0: I suppose you think even you could rule Persia better than I. I don't think so, you little worm.
1: Rule? Who said anything about ruling? Food, spas, parties, trips, more than a girl could think of. Living like a queen would be the best.
0: Dear, you need beauty rest.
1: Soap, soils, horses, ships, throwing the kitchen sink. Of course, as queen, I have more than the rest. And with my sweet voice and gentle touch, and when he sees I don't need much, I'm sure to find the king.

0: chosen
1: one.
0: I must be off now. You really ought to eat something, Esther. You look pale and, well, bye now.
2: Her parents must have both been serpents.
3: She's petty and selfish, but she's harmless. We have to live together here. She won't do anything to really anger the rest of the girls. They wouldn't put up with it.
4: Esther!
3: Hey, guy. Come in.
5: Well, I'm off, too. You do need to eat.
3: I will eat. Now go. Good morning, hey guy. How are you?
4: I am fine. I'm here about you.
3: Me? What have I done now?
4: It's time you take this seriously. I have allowed you more freedom than any of the other girls.
3: You have been very kind to me.
4: But you have returned my kindness with indifference.
3: Indifference? How?
4: You are not preparing for the king. You will not be ready, and you will not be selected.
3: Hey, guy, I do not want to be selected.
4: This contest is not just about who gets to wear the crown.
3: Well, then what is it about?
4: It is about something much bigger than just you.
3: It is.
4: Esther, the queen is not just an ornament in the palace. She often has opportunity to affect things, to affect the king. Our king needs the right queen to help him rule.
3: I don't want to help rule. I want to be left alone. I have given in to the fact that I will live out my life here with the other girls. I just want to get by. That is enough for me.
4: Are you truly unaware that Manoush may be selected?
3: I expect that she will. She seems to want it badly enough.
4: She is the very worst sort of woman to become queen.
3: She is not my favorite either, but she really is harmless.
4: You have let your sorrow turn into despair, and you have closed your eyes to all that is going on.
3: Like what, hey guy?
4: She is not harmless. Manoush is ruthless, and she has a lust for power. Do you know what happened to her maid?
3: I heard she fell.
4: Manoush beat her almost to death with a clay pot.
3: Beat her? Why?
4: The poor girl dropped a bottle of lotion and it shattered.
3: She beat her because of lotion?
4: No, she beat her because she is wicked and has no thought for anyone but herself. There is no end to what she may do if she becomes queen.
3: Is the maid going to be all right?
4: If she survives, her face will be horribly scarred.
3: I didn't think she was capable of something like this.
4: That is because you will not open your eyes. If she becomes queen, not only will the entire kingdom suffer at her hands, she will make it her purpose in life to make every girl in the harem wish they were dead. Her jealousy has no bounds.
3: She would. She would do that.
4: If she is selected, you and every girl here will suffer. For the rest of your lives.
3: Those sweet girls.
4: Esther, the king needs you to be selected. The kingdom needs you to be selected. And the girls here desperately need you to be selected. If you were to wake up and do what you need to do, I am certain you would become queen. But if you continue to sit in here and despair for yourself, everyone will suffer. Perhaps the gods brought you here for this very time and purpose.
3: For such a time as this.
4: Perhaps.
3: Hey, guy.
4: Yes.
3: What do I do first?
4: Let's get you some food. Hamai! We need some food in here. We will begin after you eat. Oh, there is much to do.
6: Each of the girls completed 12 months of beauty treatments before seeing the king. When the time came for them to be presented to the king, as the scripture puts it, the king loved Esther more than all the women, and she found favor and kindness with him more than all the girls.
7: Behold the new queen of Persia, Queen Esther!
6: While the kingdom celebrated, evil plans were being prepared that would change the lives of Esther and Mordecai forever.
1: Hi, I'm Abijah from Manchester, Pennsylvania. 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Positives, of course. Don't go away. We got pocket full of positives coming right up.
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6: In the book of Esther, chapter 2, verse 21, it reads, "In those days, while Mordecai was sitting at the king's gate, Bigthan and Teresh, two of the king's officials from those who guarded the door, became angry and sought to lay hands on Ahasuerus."
9: Ardia, you're late today.
5: I'm sorry, Mordecai.
9: It's all right. I've been slow to finish my letter anyway.
5: I have a letter for Esther, too.
9: You've been practicing, I see. Good for you. Our lessons have been of some use. And here is my completed letter to Esther as well.
5: Bye.
9: Ardia.
5: Yes?
9: You've forgotten the gift for the guard.
5: Oh.
9: These letters would not go far without this.
5: Sorry. Bye.
3: Shalom, Ardia.
5: Oh, Lydia, shalom.
3: Come, see the new rugs.
5: I'm in a hurry now. I'll come back soon.
10: Look out! I can't stop! Go, girl!
3: Ah! Are you all right, Ardia?
5: I'm fine. There's mud all over my new robe.
3: You were almost killed. You should be thankful for just a little mud. Are you all right?
11: I have customers.
5: I'm fine. Until Mother sees my robe, she's gonna kill me.
12: It must end.
13: We cannot act alone.
12: We will not be alone. There are plenty of others who will back us up. And once Ahasuerus is killed, we will be set for life.
5: The king?
13: So, we kill him tonight?
12: And tomorrow, our lives change forever.
5: Oh no! I've gotta tell Mordecai! Mordecai!
9: Ardia? What's the matter?
5: I just heard them. They're gonna kill the king. Tonight!
9: What? Who is?
5: Those two men over there. The guards.
9: Bigthan and Teresh? What about them?
5: I just heard them. They're gonna kill the king. Tonight!
9: So, the grumbling has grown into assassination.
5: What will we do? Tell the other guards?
9: No. It's difficult to know who we can trust these days. We will add another letter to our stack for Esther.
5: Yes. She'll stop them.
9: We must pray for the king's protection, and we will do what we can do.
5: I will run as fast as I can.
9: And do not forget the gift for the guard. You must calm down and do this well.
5: Yes, I will.
9: All right. Here. This letter must get to Esther. Now, be calm.
5: I'll be calm. I'm going calmly.
6: Mordecai told Queen Esther, and Esther informed the king in Mordecai's name. Now, when the plot was investigated and found to be true, the two men, Bigthan and Teresh, were hanged on a gallows, and it was written in the book of the Chronicles in the king's presence.
14: Good morning, Mimukan. Mordecai, there has never been a worse day.
9: And what could happen to make this day so bad?
15: Yes, what could be so bad?
14: I am here to tell you all that Haman has been promoted by the king himself.
9: No.
15: That is sour news.
14: Haman is now second only to the king.
15: How could this happen?
16: He's a viper, that Haman.
14: I would be one to agree with you. But by order of the king, he is a viper that we all will bow down to when he passes by.
15: Oh, that this day had not happened. And here he comes now, leading his own parade.
17: Make way! The king's most favored prince!
15: So now we bow to the prince of vipers. Haman the Magnificent!
18: Mordecai, bow.
14: I will not bow. What do you mean you will not?
16: I am a Jew.
19: I bow only to the god of our fathers.
7: Make way for Haman the Magnificent, the king's most favored prince!
14: This will mean nothing good for you, Mordecai.
6: Every day, Haman would parade by, and everyone would bow to him, except Mordecai.
7: Make way for Haman the Magnificent, the king's most favored prince!
20: I don't see him. Maybe he's not here today.
21: I see him. He is indeed here and as proud as ever. This little worm of a man thinks that he can continue to defy me.
20: I had the warning sent to him. He just says that he is a Jew and he will not bow to anyone but his God. We could just have him killed.
21: No. A Jew. These Jews are everywhere. This people who will not bow to me, who will not obey the laws of the king. These are dangerous people.
20: I don't know about how dangerous.
21: I have a thought. One that I think will appeal to the king, if presented properly. They are very dangerous people.
6: Haman's anger burned against Mordecai, and the evil in his heart swelled with thoughts of vengeance. By the time that he presented his plan to the king, it had become a sick and monstrous plan to destroy not just Mordecai, but every Jew in Persia, man, woman, or child.
21: Almighty Ahasuerus, there is a certain people scattered and dispersed among your people in the kingdom.
22: A certain people?
21: Their laws are different from ours, and they do not observe the king's laws. So it is not in the king's interest to let them remain.
22: This rabble refuses to obey my laws?
21: If it is pleasing to the king, let it be decreed that they be destroyed, and I will pay 375 tons of silver to those who carry on the king's business to put into the king's treasuries.
22: So you propose to pay for the cleaning up of these people yourself?
21: I feel strongly, Lord, that they are a scourge in your kingdom.
22: Haman, you are a good and faithful man.
21: It is my very purpose to serve you.
22: Keep your money. The money and the people you speak of are yours. Do with them as you please.
6: Ahasuerus gave Haman his signet ring, with which Haman could stamp any edict he wrote, and it would become law. A law that could not be revoked, even by the king himself.
21: Read it back to me. Just the last part.
20: To destroy, to kill, and to annihilate all the Jews, both young and old, women and children, in one day, the 13th day of the 12th month, which is the month of Adar, and to seize their possessions as plunder.
21: It is perfect. I have an appointment with the king. Clean it up and make copies for each province and in its own language. The king is waiting for me. Can I consider this completed?
20: I will see to it.
6: The announcement went out that all of the Jews were to be slaughtered on a single day. And while the king and Haman sat together drinking wine, the city of Susa was thrown into chaos and confusion.
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3: Well, I want something very special for the girls today.
23: I will see what the cook suggests, my queen. Thank you.
24: My queen!
3: This is terrible! What? What is terrible?
0: It's Mordecai.
3: What's wrong with him?
0: He's crying.
3: He's sobbing. Why is he sobbing?
0: He's torn his clothes, and he's lying in ashes.
3: Look at me. What happened?
0: He wouldn't talk to us. He sits there and sobs.
3: Hey, Thatch, take him clothes and find out why he is mourning.
2: Yes, my queen. Mordecai, the queen has sent me to you. What has happened?
4: Here, take this to her.
2: What is this?
4: It is the edict that Haman has made to slaughter all the Jews on one day. You must tell Esther to go and plead with the king. Tell her to beg for the lives of her people.
2: Her people?
4: The Jews! Go!
2: My queen.
3: Hey, Thatch, what is going on?
6: After Queen Esther heard about the edict and of Mordecai wanting her to go into the king, she slumped onto her couch.
3: How could someone do such a thing?
2: My queen, Mordecai said that you were a Jew.
3: Yes, I am. You must tell this to no one. Do you understand?
2: Of course, my queen.
3: You must go back and tell him. No one goes into the king uninvited. If one enters the king's presence without his permission, there is but one law. That person be taken out and put to death. The only exception is if the king holds out his scepter to save his life. Hey, Thatch, tell him that I have not been summoned to come to the king for 30 days. I can't just go in uninvited. Tell him.
2: Of course, my queen.
6: So this message was delivered to Mordecai. And soon Hathach was back in Esther's room.
2: This, my queen, is his reply. Do not imagine that you in the king's palace can escape any more than all the Jews. For if you remain silent at this time, relief and deliverance will arise for the Jews from another place, and you and your father's house will perish. And who knows whether you have not attained royalty for such a time as this.
3: For such a time as this.

assemble all the Jews who are found in Susa and fast for me. Do not eat or drink for 3 days, night or day. I and my maidens will do the same. And then I will go to the king, which is not according to the law. And if I perish, then I perish.

0: My queen, are you sure?
1: I am. Now go.
2: Mordecai followed Esther's orders, and all of the Jews prayed and did not eat or drink for 3 days. And then, on the third day, Esther stood looking at the door to the inner courtyard, and the king.
1: O God of my fathers, be with me now. I am going into the king.
3: My queen, you have not been called for.
1: I'm aware of that.
3: Do you know what will happen?
1: I'm going into the king. Please open the door.
3: Please, my queen.
1: I'm going in.
4: You've rattled on too long. You have the ships ready or nothing.
3: Esther?
1: My king.
5: Oh, no. Queen Esther?
2: The king gazed at this uninvited guest, and his fingers tightened on his golden scepter, and...
6: What? What happened to the cylinder?
7: It's over! It ran out!
6: What happened to Esther? Where's the next cylinder?
7: I don't know. Look in the crate. What's the king gonna do?
6: What's Esther gonna do?
7: Find the next cylinder!
8: 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I Want What I Want, and For Such a Time as This, were written by Sandy Howell and Mark Edward Lewis. 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
8: To tell you about the Jubilee Singers, I'll have to take you back to a time after the Civil War. At that time, most former slaves weren't educated until a school named Fisk University opened. But some people didn't like the idea of former slaves learning, so even simply attending school could be a dangerous thing.
9: Benjamin, everyone get down. Thomas, get away from that window.
10: It's just Nick. Nothing serious, thank the Lord.
8: And if the danger wasn't bad enough, the school was also in a financial crisis. Principal Spence was worried.
11: The bill collectors are constantly at my door.
8: The treasurer, George White, had an idea.
12: I believe it would do much for morale if we were to create a choir.
8: After one of their practices ended, the choir members began singing songs that White had never heard before.
10: It's one of the songs we grew up with. We call them spiritual songs.
8: But even while the choir improved, the financial crisis continued.
12: I recommend that we take the choir on a tour.
9: Impossible!
12: They may be able to generate funds.
11: We simply cannot afford to support a tour, Mr. White. We can't even support ourselves.
8: Mr. White became certain that a choir tour was God's instrument of provision to save the school. In fact, he believed that the choir was Fisk University's only hope of survival.
13: I can't believe I've never heard this story.
14: And to think a bunch of kids did all of this to save a place of learning.
13: Yeah. So what happened? Did they succeed?
15: Let's not get ahead of the story.
14: Olivia, I'll bet you're the kind that reads the last page of the book first, ain't you?
13: No. Well, maybe sometimes.
14: Yeah, I thought so.
8: Weeks passed, and Mr. White continued working with the choir, preparing them for the opportunity that he believed would someday come. While the singers were incredibly talented, White knew that they could be even better and would accept nothing less than their best efforts.

0: Good. But you need to open your mouths wider when you sing. More air. You should be able to fit your finger between your teeth. And listen. Not to what's happening outside, but to one another. You must blend in perfect harmony. No voice should be heard above another.
1: Except for mine, of course. Voices like mine are scarce as hen's teeth.
2: Mm-hmm, or as obnoxious as a hen's cackle.
0: Well, you're all still a bit rough around the edges. But I'm sure you'll get there in time.
3: In time? In time for what?
0: For our concert at the Memphis Greenlaw Opera House. Next weekend.
4: But I thought Mr. Spence wouldn't approve our concerts.
0: Oh, he wouldn't approve funding a tour, Ella. He doesn't have to. We're only traveling to Memphis. I'll pay for that myself.
4: Oh, really, Mr. White? But we've only rehearsed sections of the one concert.

0: cantata, we're nowhere near to being ready for a concert.
1: The sections we know of that cantata, along with your spiritual songs, will fill our schedule perfectly. I've chosen everything we've rehearsed specifically for such an opportunity. And, something's wrong. What is it? Speak up.
2: It's only that. Well, I'm sorry, Mr. White, but we aren't going to sing our plantation songs for any crowd.
1: What? What do you mean? They're beautiful. People will be touched by them.
2: That may be, sir, but we ain't going to sing them.
1: Why in heaven's name not?
0: Those are our songs, Mr. White. They're personal. Our parents sang them and their parents. They're about unhappy times, times that no white audience can understand.
1: Which is the best reason to share the songs with others, to help them know what you and your parents endure.
0: I'm sorry, sir. We'll sing your cantata, but we won't sing our slave songs.
1: Do all of you agree?
3: Yes.
2: Sorry, sir, but yes.
1: Very well, then. We'll sing the cantata. But I think keeping these songs shut up is a mistake. The world should hear them.
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8: If no one else is going to say it, I will. That concert was a colossal failure.
1: Oh, I'm sure the people enjoyed it very much.
9: Those that came, and not many did. I've seen more people in a bathtub.
2: Hmm. How much money they give?
1: Not enough to cover our expenses, Phoebe. But it's a beginning. Things will get better the more people hear about it.
0: If we can afford more concerts.
1: Let me worry about that.
10: Well, what have we here, Matthews?
11: Well, it looks like a scraggly group of slaves all dressed up like minstrels. Except they don't need to rub no shoe polish on their faces.
10: Are you sure? Maybe they're just good at makeup.
11: Well, let's find out. How about you, boy? You really black? Oh, must be. It don't rub off.
1: Gentlemen, I'd be grateful if you would move on. There's no reason to cause trouble.
10: What if I enjoy trouble? Who's going to be the one to stop me from enjoying a little trouble? You, black boy?
8: No, sir.
10: Not even if I do.
1: Oh, stop it. Move on before I summon the constable.
11: Oh, don't he use nice words, Stevens?
10: Seems uppity to me. He must be the Yankee we read about on the flyer. The one taking these animals out of their cages.
1: You, sir, are a highly offensive fellow. No Christian gentleman would behave in such a manner.
11: Well, that's fine, because I ain't one of them.
10: Well, let's put these colors to good use. If they won't work our fields anymore, they can at least stretch our rope.
11: Waste of a rope. I know. Since they came all this way to sing, let's have them sing for us. How about it? Let's have a song from the colored choir.
1: No.
11: Listen to me, Yank. You'll tell them to sing or I'll slice you like a Christmas ham.
8: Put the knife away, mister. We'll sing.
1: No, Thomas.
9: Listen here, Mr. White. I believe the Lord will be happy for us to sing to these two men.
11: Well, that's more like it.
1: I will not cower.
8: You've never been a slave.
9: Besides, we're not cowering. We're singing. Come on, in formation. You start, Ella, from your heart.
0: I'll do it from my heart, but not for them. I'll do it for Mr. White.
9: Then stop your dawdling and sing.

0: Well now, that was right nice. Very nice indeed.
1: Yeah, not bad for a bunch of savages.
0: Mind yourself, Matthews. Show some respect.
1: Respect? What's gotten into you? It was a song, not even a good one.
0: Man, you've got a tin of ear.
1: Oh, you're full of drink. Let's get out of here.
0: No, you go.
1: Suit yourself. Out of my way. Okay. Fool gets a little drink in him.
0: I'm sorry about the ruckus. I shouldn't drink so much. It makes me mean. But I swear, I had never heard a song that hit me over the head as hard as that one did. Reminded me of my mama singing to me when I was a boy. Will you sing another? I have money. I'll pay.
2: It's not my decision.
3: We'll sing another, mister. But we'll do it because we're free to do it.
4: Mm-hmm. Amen.
3: Go down, Moses, everyone.
4: Okay.

Over the next few months, the group sang in nearby cities, sometimes to larger audiences, but usually to small ones. They brought in some money, but rarely enough to cover their expenses. Then, one day, while the choir was practicing,

0: God, that was very good. I think people will enjoy it very much.
1: Mr. White, a word, if you please.
0: Well, not everyone, perhaps. Excuse me. Yes, Principal Spence, what can I do for you?
2: I see you're practicing with the choir.
0: Yes, sir. I know you have a little regard for what we're trying to accomplish, but it has cost the university nothing.
2: That's not my point. I was moved deeply by their singing. You've done a fine job.
0: Well, thank you, then.
2: Well, I've just received a notice from the bank holding our mortgage. They're giving us 6 months to pay off our loan.
0: 6 months? Oh, that's impossible. I've exhausted every source of income I know of.
2: As have I. My wife wonders whether or not I should resign. Perhaps I might be able to accomplish some good elsewhere. But I do feel bound to this place. Many of the students have joined in our prayer meetings and have become Christians. I have great hopes that some may even become missionaries. But short of a miracle, we'll be evicted come next spring.
0: Mr. Spence, do you not consider singing to the Lord's glory a missionary effort?
2: You know my feelings on that subject, Mr. White. I fear that it smacks more of the theater than evangelism.
0: And yet the scriptures are full of songs and psalms. Were they mere theatrics or an expression of praise to God himself that touched the hearts and minds of the people?
2: Well,
0: Mr. Spence, we can give up and wait for disaster to strike. That's easy enough. But I believe we can succeed. God is on our side, so we must succeed. You want a miracle, sir? It is right here in front of you.
2: Very well, Mr. White. Take your company of evangelist singers to the north. Acquaint the people there with our school. We have little in the way of funds to offer you, but what we have is yours, along with our prayers.
0: I shall take both, sir. And God willing, I'll return with much more.
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11: With the permission of Principal Spence, Mr. White decided that the group would take their tour along the route of the Underground Railroad, performing in homes and churches of the abolitionists from Ohio all the way to New York. He tried to convince Ella and the others to include their spirituals, but they refused. Those songs represented days of shame. This tour was their opportunity to start over. On October 4th, 1871, the day before they left, White met with the singers to invoke God's blessing on their journey.
0: Lord, like the Israelites of old leaving Egypt, we begin a journey toward a promise.
12: Amen.
0: We have no coats to keep us warm, and only $40 plus a coin or two.
13: Yes, Lord.
0: But we have your strength, Lord.
14: Yes.
0: And that cheers our way. Give us faith when the day is long and bleak.
14: Yes.
0: Give us hope when the clouds hang low.
14: Mm-hmm.
0: And grant us success to sing the money out of the hearts and pockets of the people. For we go forward in your name. Mm-hmm. Amen.
14: Amen. Amen.
6: The good book says to be not afraid nor dismayed.
12: Amen.
6: The Lord is the one who goes with us.
12: Thanks,
6: he will not fail us or forsake us.
13: That's right.
0: Thank you, Benjamin.
13: Do you think we're ready, Mr. White?
0: I think we're needed, Thomas. And that is more important than anything.
14: Help you?
0: 10 tickets to Cincinnati, please.
14: Coach seats, I assume? Or baggage?
0: Actually, sir, I'd like first class.
14: For you?
0: For all of us.
14: Whatever you say.
15: First class? Mr. White, we can't afford that.
0: We'll be coming back in first class. Might as well leave the same way.
14: Here you are.
0: You wouldn't want to donate these tickets to our worthy cause, would you?
14: Nope.
0: Well, it was worth a try. Let's go.
6: Can't say as I blame him for thinking we'd ride in baggage. We are a scraggly bunch. The Phoebe in her cloth slippers, you in that shawl, the rest of us in these thin rags with winter in the air. We look like the dog kept us under the house.
12: Still, I'd be happy to ride in that first class. I've never had one of those seats before.
0: This is the car. Everyone in.
1: Hold on. Tickets.
0: Here you are.
1: First class, huh? Sorry, but this car's full. You'll have to take the caboose.
6: The chicken box? That ain't no first class. We might as well ride in the hay bale.
12: Yeah.
0: We paid for first class seats. There are plenty available.
1: It's full. Those seats are already taken.
6: But nobody's in them.
1: I tell you, they're taken. Now, you can ride in the caboose or you can walk. And if you don't board in 1 minute, you be walking.
0: This is an outrage.
15: It's fine, Mr. White. Let's just get on.
1: Yeah, you do that.
6: One thing's certain. Old Satan loads his cannon full of fat, ornery people. And that guy's a double load.
13: Amen, brother.
11: They arrived in Cincinnati late and bunked in a black boarding house. Hoping to raise interest in the concert, Mr. White convinced the editor of the Cincinnati Commercial Paper to give them a free ad, promoting the praise meeting they will be holding the next day. After the concert, the same paper gave the singers this review.
16: Well, this is a precious humbug. To see all of these people come here and patronize these poor colored students who ought to be nestled home in their beds. As for me, I would have enjoyed a brisk punch to the nose more than watching these minstrel wannabes sing. It was a complete
0: waste of my evening, and at my age, I covet every evening I get. Well, at least the reviews are improving. The others were much less complimentary.
15: How much do we get in the collection plate?
0: Well, we can eat a meal or get a few rooms tonight. Or we can travel to our next stop.
6: Is that a question? Because I'm hungry.
12: Come on, Benjamin.
0: I believe that the Lord sent us on this mission. And where he calls, he always provides. If we don't receive enough in one place, he's sure to provide in the next.
15: All right. Where is the next stop?
0: Chillicothe.
15: Huh?
12: What?

0: Yes, yes. I have attended many concerts in my role as pastor, but ladies and gentlemen, the sweetness of the voices of these men and women have carried me beyond exhilaration. But life brings us interesting contrasts. While we've enjoyed this spectacular musical performance, news of a most calamitous nature has been brought to my attention. Our brothers and sisters in Chicago are under siege. A huge fire now sweeps across the city, destroying everything in its wake. I understand that over 200 people are dead, thousands of homes razed to the ground, and more people than can be counted are without homes. Friends, we are duty-bound to help in their recovery. Who here will give to their need?
1: Pastor, although the Lord knows we need it, we'd like to give the proceeds from tonight's concert to the victims of the fire.
0: That is generous. Very generous indeed, Mr. White. On their behalf, I thank you. Who else?

0: No meal again? I'm so hungry, my ribs are sticking to my backbone.
1: Perhaps this hotel will provide a meal.
2: Assuming they have rooms for us.
1: Well, it looks empty enough.
0: Not as empty as my stomach.
3: Wait here. I'll go in and check.
4: Yes? What may I do for you?
3: Do you have any rooms available?
4: All but one, and that's where I'm bunked. Just yourself, then?
3: No, I'll require three rooms. For myself and my companions outside.
4: Companions? That bunch out there yours?
3: They are. The men will stay in one room, the ladies in another. I'll require a room for myself.
4: You can stay all right, but I have no place for them.
3: But you just said all of your rooms are open.
4: Not for them, they ain't. You want a room or not?
3: We're all together.
4: Then you can all leave.
3: With pleasure. No rooms.
5: What?
1: None at all?
3: No. Perhaps the place next door.
6: Such indignities were common during their travels. Most hotels would not accommodate them, and those that did often housed them in basements and back rooms and fed them during off hours so their other guests wouldn't complain. Still, they pressed on faithfully, committing themselves to Him who would not fail them. What they didn't know was that the most difficult days were still ahead.
7: The difficulties of the Jubilee Singers remind me of another group of former slaves who left their home to journey to unknown places. In the Old Testament, God led the Israelites into a new homeland. God had promised it to them, but that didn't make them less fearful about going. So God told his people in Joshua 1:9, "Have I not commanded you? Be strong and courageous. Do not be terrified. Do not be discouraged, for the Lord your God will be with you wherever you go." What will happen to the singers on the tour? 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Our cast included Michael Goff, O.G. Banks, Nico Posey, and Gary Leroy Gray. 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
9: Bit more rain for the overnight hours. Showers and thunderstorms around will be in the low 50s. Lower rain chances on Sunday, although we still could get a shower. Mix of sunshine and clouds will stay comfortable on those daytime highs, upper 60s, about 70 for the high on Monday and cloudy. I'm meteorologist Steve Hamilton on KPDQ.
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9: I hope you're not too terribly annoyed about my coming with you.
10: I'm annoyed because it's dangerous, not because of your company.
9: You don't mind my company, then? Before, when we were travelling to Rome, I thought I annoyed you.
10: Oh, hardly. Then I enjoyed your youthful zeal and spirit. It was refreshing, though you occasionally got us into trouble.
9: And now?
10: Now? Well, you're you've become a beautiful, a mature young woman. Still headstrong, I notice.
9: But not annoying.
10: No, not annoying.
9: I realise now that I was reckless about things. But since I became a believer and since my brother's death, I see things differently. I thought about you often, Luke. After I decided to follow Jesus, I wished I had all those days and nights on that ship. Time to ask you all the questions I wanted to ask.
10: Oh, well, I'm sure the believers in Jerusalem were a help to you.
9: Oh, they were. But I yearned for your thoughtfulness, your understanding. I knew you could tell me about the way of Jesus.
10: Well, no better than anyone else could.
9: You underestimate yourself. You always have. You were always in Paul's shadow.
10: No better place for me to be. All right, then. Well, go on. Ask me anything.
9: Oh. I'd like to know how you've survived this ordeal.
10: Ordeal?
9: How have you coped with this journey?
10: Well, I suppose it's so hard to say. I think praying has been a source of strength.
9: How do you pray?
10: I try to follow the example that Jesus himself gave.
11: Lord.
12: Yes, John.
11: The rest of us were talking about how you go off by yourself to pray.
12: Yes.
11: We were wondering, will you teach us to pray?
12: Yes, Lord.
11: John the Baptist taught his disciples, you see, and we thought you might teach us as well.

0: Give us each day our daily bread. And forgive us our sins, yes, as we forgive those who have sinned against us. Mm. And do not bring us to a time of temptation. Let's suppose that one of you has a friend, and you go to him at midnight and you say to him, "Friend, lend me 3 loaves of bread, for a friend of mine has arrived and I have nothing to give him." And your friend calls out to you, "Don't bother me. The door is locked and my family and I are in bed. I cannot get up and give you anything." I tell you, even though he will not get up and give you anything, because he is your friend, he will eventually get up and give you what you need, if you persist in asking. So I say to you, ask and it will be given to you. Search and you will find. Knock and the door will be opened for you. For everyone who asks receives, and everyone who searches finds, and for everyone who knocks, the door will be opened. Or I'll put it another way. Is there anyone among you, if your child asks for a fish, will give a snake instead? Or if that child asks for an egg, will you give a scorpion? If you then, who are evil, know how to give good gifts to your children, how much more will the Heavenly Father give the Holy Spirit to those who ask him? Therefore, I tell you, don't worry about your life, about what you will eat or about what you'll wear on your body. For life is more than food, and the body is more than clothing. Consider the ravens. They do not sow or reap. They don't even have storehouses or barns, and yet God feeds them. Of how much more value are you than the birds? And can any of you, by worrying, add a single minute to your life?
1: No.
0: If then you're not able to do as small a thing as that, why do you worry about the rest? Consider the lilies, how they grow. They neither toil nor spin. Yet I can assure you, even Solomon in all his glory was not clothed like one of these. But if God can clothe the grass of the field, which is alive today and tomorrow is thrown into the fire, how much more will he clothe you? You of little faith. So don't keep striving for what you are to eat and what you are to drink, and do not keep worrying. For the nations of the world strive after all these things, and your Father knows that you need them. Instead, seek his kingdom first, and these things will be added to you as well. Do not be afraid, little flock, for it is your Father's good pleasure to give you the kingdom. Sell your possessions and give alms. Make treasures for yourselves that will not wear out, an everlasting treasure in heaven, where no thief can break in or moth destroy. For where your treasure is, there will your heart be also.
2: These are the things that Jesus said, and I try to live by.
3: I'm going to enjoy reading your chronicle when you finish.
2: If I finish.
3: Oh, you'll finish. I have no doubt.
2: What makes you so sure?
3: Because God is with you. What was that?
2: Probably nothing.
3: Probably something. This is a notorious stretch of road.
2: Oh, someone's coming. Brace yourself, Claudia, and stay calm.
3: As long as you're here, I'm not worried.
4: Stop where you are. No tricks. And maybe you won't get hurt.
2: Maybe? Is that supposed to be a promise?
4: Shut up!
3: Oh, Luke!
4: Just hand over your valuables, all of them. And don't try to hide anything, because we will find it, one way or the other.
3: Luke, what do we do?
2: What they ask. Though I should say, gentlemen, that I'm a physician, and this satchel contains my herbs and remedies. They're of no value to you unless you know how to use them properly.
4: You're a physician? Then come with us.
2: To where?
5: To wherever we take you. Stop asking questions and do as we say.
2: Then I guess we'll come.
4: Wait here.
2: Is someone sick? Why have you brought us here?
4: Just wait here.
3: What are they up to?
2: I have no idea. It's possible they have some wounded they want me to treat.
3: Do you think there's another way out of this cave? Perhaps we can escape.
2: No, I wouldn't try. If there's a way out, it would take us ages to find it, and we'd never make it 2 feet beyond the entrance.
3: Then what can we do?
2: Listen, someone's coming.
1: Well, well, Luke the physician.
2: Arie? Arie?
1: Hello, Luke.
2: Oh, it's good to see you again. How is this possible? They told me you were dead. I was certain of it from the looks of you at the time.
1: Well, my wounds were bloodier than they were serious. I'm still recovering, in fact. But Josiah lied about my death so you wouldn't look for me.
2: Why?
1: Because he thought I was a worthy candidate for the fight. The cause.
2: You're a member of the Sicarii?
1: Mm-hmm.
2: You're part of this misguided revolution.
1: We can debate about whether or not it is misguided. But yes, I'm part of the fight to redeem Israel, to throw out Rome and fulfill God's promises to our people.
2: But what of your faith in Jesus? You are, or were, a follower of his.
1: Well, and I still am. Josiah has shown me how Jesus was part of God's work in Israel, to restore us as a nation.
2: Well, I'm not sure Jesus would agree with him.
3: Is someone going to introduce us? I'd like to know who my captor is.
1: Captor? Not at all, dear lady. We're friends. I am Arie.
2: And this is Claudia.
1: A Roman name.
3: Yes. And why, Luke, are you friend to bandits?
1: Bandits? Oh, that. Look, our men have to fund our revolution. It's no different than the Romans, though they call their robbery taxation.
2: Robbery is still robbery, Arie.
1: You feel that way now, but when we've driven out the Romans, things will be different.
2: For better or worse.
1: Grab your things.
3: You mean we can keep them?
1: Of course. But hurry. I have to take you to Josiah. He wants to see you. In fact, he's been looking for you.
2: He's been looking for me?
1: Hmm.
2: Should I be worried?
1: Of course not. You don't think I put you in danger, do you?
2: Well, not purposefully, no.
1: Then trust me.
2: Oh, I trust you. It's Josiah I have the problem with.
1: Give him a chance. You'll see.
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11: So, it's our good friend Dr. Luke.
2: Josiah.
1: I told you we would find him.
11: So you did. Well done, Arie. And who is this?
2: Her name is Claudia. She is under my protection.
11: Is she? Now she is under mine. Arie, escort Claudia to the other women.
1: Sir.
3: I'd rather stay with Luke, if that's all the same to you.
11: Unfortunately, it isn't all the same to me. Take her, Arie.
1: Yes, sir. Claudia, it'll be easier for everyone if you do as he asks.
3: I'll do it. But I won't like it.
11: Thank you. She has spirit.
2: What do you want, Josiah? Why am I here?
11: You could try to disguise how much you loathe me.
2: What difference would it make?
11: Probably none. Arie has been an asset to us.
2: If I shared your convictions, I might be glad for you. And for him. But I don't, Josiah. What you're doing to your own people in the name of freedom is abominable.
11: This isn't only about freedom, Luke. It's about much more than that. It's about redemption. It's about the fulfillment of God's great prophetic promises. It's about our place in his restoration of our country. Hasn't your apostle Saul, Paul rather, taught you? Has he drifted so far from his roots with us?
2: I know who you are and what you stand for. You don't have to preach the party line to me.
11: If you understand, then how can you speak against us? Surely you would want God's will to be established in our land. You would want his chosen people to be in their chosen place.
2: The true believers of God are his chosen. This physical land that you want to kill for is of no importance to me.
11: Exactly what I would expect a non-Jew to say.
2: Paul says the same.
11: Brainwashed by his affiliation with the Greeks and Romans, no doubt.
2: Or perhaps cleansed by God through Jesus Christ.
11: And so we go around and around with time, proving one of us right and the other wrong. Meanwhile, we have jobs to do. Mine is to tell you to leave the country.
2: What? You're joking.
11: I'm not. Your life is in danger here.
2: That's nothing new.
11: No, but what is new is the level of danger. You see, there are those who want your mission, your chronicle of Jesus, stopped. They fear that a renewed interest in the teachings of Jesus might work against our revolution, so the word has gone out that you're to be assassinated.
2: Assassinated?
11: On the spot. But you see what a friend I truly am to you. I'm giving you the warning that even now men are seeking you out to kill you.
2: Then I owe you my thanks, Josiah, for the warning. And if that is all you wanted to say, then I'll get Claudia and bid you goodbye.
11: You'll leave the country?
2: Eventually, I suppose. But for now, I'm going to Bethany.
11: Why Bethany?
2: I hope to meet a friend there.
11: As it is, some of us are going that way. We'll escort you.
2: That won't be necessary.
11: I insist. Besides, we may serve to protect you from the assassins I mentioned.
2: Again, it isn't
11: necessary. Would be rude for you to decline our offer, Luke. No doubt you would enjoy the companionship of Aryeh.
2: I would enjoy his companionship, yes.
11: Good. Then it's settled. We'll eat, refresh ourselves, then set off for Bethany.
3: Oh!
2: Are you all right, Claudia?
3: Yes, I'm sorry.
2: Josiah, must we walk at such a fast pace?
11: Yes, night is coming. These roads are dangerous.
2: I thought you and your men were the only danger on these roads.
1: Luke, please, try to understand.
2: Understand what exactly? I don't think you can persuade me the way they've persuaded you.
1: They haven't persuaded me. I've been persuaded by our Torah. How can you refute it? The story is there. We are living the story. And one day soon, our God will bring that story to its rightful conclusion. The enemies of Israel will be driven out, and the true people of the one true God will be vindicated for all time. It's all there, and I'm playing my part.
2: It may be the wrong part in the wrong play, my friend.
11: So tell me, Luke, why Bethany? Who do you know there?
1: I know.
2: Do you?
1: Luke wants to go to the home of Lazarus, a close friend of Jesus. In fact, Jesus brought Lazarus back from the dead.
11: And you think he lives there now?
2: Possibly. Or his sisters, Martha and Mary.
1: There's a story about Martha and Mary. My father told me.
11: What story?
1: Well, Jesus went to visit them. And Mary, I think it was, would sit at the feet of Jesus and listen to him speak. Well, Martha didn't like that very much, since she was running around trying to fix the meal and make sure the guests are taken care of.
11: Martha was right.
1: She thought so too. So she went to Jesus and said, "Lord, don't you care that my sister has left me to do all the work by myself? Tell her to help me." But Jesus said, "Martha, you're worried and busy by so many things. There's only one thing that you need. Mary has chosen the right thing, and it will not be taken away from her."
11: Interesting. And what do you suppose that one thing was?
2: It's been a matter of debate. Some think it was obvious. The one thing is simply to sit at the feet of Jesus and listen to him. That should be our priority.
11: Nonsense. And it's an indication of everything that's wrong with the followers of Jesus that they would think so.
2: What do you mean?
11: You people have spent years making a eunuch out of the man. You've stripped him of his fire and zeal. He was one of us. He was a zealot.
2: Oh, really? What makes you think so?
11: His own words. My father heard Jesus speak, and to this day I remember what he said.
12: "I came to bring fire to this earth, and how I wish it were already ablaze. I have a baptism with which to be baptized, and what a burden I am under until it is fulfilled. Do you think that I have come to bring peace to the earth? No, I tell you, but rather division. From now on, five in one household will be divided, Three against two, and two against three. They'll all be divided. Father against son, son against father, mother against daughter, daughter against mother, mother-in-law against her daughter-in-law, and daughter-in-law against mother-in-law.
11: And on another occasion, he told a story about the coming kingdom.
0: A nobleman went to a distant country to be crowned king and then return. He summoned 10 of his slaves and gave them 3 months' wages, about 10 coins, and said, "Do business with this money until I come back." Yeah. Meanwhile, the citizens of his country, who hated him, sent a delegation to try to stop him from being made king. They said, "We do not want this man to rule over us." Then the man returned, having been crowned king anyway, and he called together the slaves he'd given the money to in order to find out what they had gained in their business dealings. Yeah. The first came forward and said, "Lord, your coin has made 10 more coins." And he said to him, "Well done, servant. Because you have been trustworthy in a very small thing, I'm putting you in charge of 10 cities." Then the second slave came, saying, "Lord, your coin has made 5 coins." And the man said to him, "Well done, you will rule over 5 cities." Then the other came, saying, "Lord, here is your coin. I wrapped it up in a piece of cloth, for I was afraid of you. You are a harsh man who takes what you didn't invest and harvests what you didn't plant." Then the man said to him, "I will judge you by your own words, you wicked slave. You knew that I was a harsh man, taking what I did not invest and harvesting what I did not plant. Why then didn't you put my money in the bank? Then when I returned, I could have collected it with interest." So he said to those nearby, "Take the coin from this worthless servant and give it to the one who has 10 coins." Oh. And those nearby said, "But Lord, he already has 10 coins.
13: Yes, yes.
12: The man said, "I tell you, to all those who have, more will be given. And from those who have nothing, even what they have will be taken away. And as for those enemies of mine who did not want me to be king over them, bring them here and slaughter them in my presence. Be dressed for action and have your lamps lit. Be like those who are waiting for their master to return from the wedding banquet, so that they may open the door for him without delay. Blessed are those slaves whom the master finds alert when he comes. Truly, I tell you, he will put on his serving clothes and have them sit down to eat, and he will come and serve them. If he comes late at night or in the morning and finds them so, blessed are those slaves. But know this, if the owner of the house had known at what hour the thief was coming, he would not have let his house be broken into. You also must be ready, for the Son of Man is coming at an unexpected hour."
14: "Lord, are you telling this parable for us or for everyone?"
12: "Who then is the faithful and sensible manager whose master will put him in charge of his slaves to give them their share of the food at the proper time? Blessed is that slave whom his master will find at work when he arrives. Truly, I tell you, he will put that one in charge of all his possessions. But if that slave says to himself, 'My master is delayed in coming,' and if he begins to beat the other slaves, men and women, and to eat and drink and get drunk, the master of that slave will come on a day when he does not expect him, and at an hour that he does not know, and he will cut him to pieces and put him with the unfaithful. That slave who knew what his master wanted, but did not prepare himself or do what was wanted, will receive a severe beating. But the one who did not know and did what deserved a beating will receive a light beating. From everyone to whom much has been given, much will be required. And from the one to whom much has been entrusted, even more will be demanded."
11: So you see, when the kingdom of God comes, it will come in violence to the unfaithful and the disobedient. Jesus understood this.
2: "But that isn't all," he said, "Josiah. When asked when the kingdom of God would come, Jesus replied,
12: 'The kingdom of God is not coming with things that can be observed. No one can say, 'Look, here it is,' or 'There it is.' For in fact, the kingdom of God is among you."
5: Huh? "But Rabbi, show us a sign of this kingdom."
12: "This generation is an evil generation. It asks for a sign, but no sign will be given to it except the sign of Jonah. For just as Jonah became a sign to the people of Nineveh, so the Son of Man will be to this generation. The Queen of the South will rise at the judgment with the people of this generation and condemn them, because she came from the ends of the earth to listen to the wisdom of Solomon. And see, something greater than Solomon is here. The people of Nineveh will rise at the judgment with this generation and condemn it, because they repented at the proclamation of Jonah. And see, something greater than Jonah is here. When you see a cloud rising in the west, you immediately say, it's going to rain, and so it does. And when you see the south wind blowing, you say, there will be scorching heat, and it happens. Oh, you hypocrites! You know how to interpret the signs of the earth and the sky, but you don't know how to interpret the signs of this present time.
11: And this is why you're a dangerous man, Luke.
2: Because I won't twist the words of Jesus to suit your purpose.
11: Something like that.
3: Is this Bethany?
11: It is. And alas, this is where we must part company. Arya, you've been a good soldier to our cause, which is why I believe you'll do the right thing and follow orders.
1: The right thing?
11: Yes. I want you to kill Luke.
2: What?
3: You can't be serious.
2: He's very serious.
11: You've given us no choice, Luke. I warned you to leave and you won't. You're too dangerous to keep around. Arya, obey me.
2: But I... No, he's my friend.
11: I suspected as much. Then I'll have to do it.
6: The Luke Reports, The Journey to Jerusalem, was written and directed by Paul McCusker. Sound design was by Todd Bastide. Music was composed by John Campbell. Our cast included Richard O'Callaghan as Luke, Adam Godley as Jesus, David Kossoff as Elias, Emma Flett as Claudia, Richard Todd as Bartimaeus, Jerry Sarossi as Arye, and Andrew Harrison as Josiah. Featuring Alistair Danson, Tom Harper, Mark Payton, Stuart Pendred, John Person, Blake Ritson, and Simon Treves as the disciples. And also starring Justin Butcher, John Glover, Tim Meats, Christopher Naylor, Richard Sims, and Christine Way. And I'm Dave Arnold, your producer and host for Focus on the Family Radio Theater. 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
6: Hi, I'm John Fornoff, producer for Lamplighter Theater. 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

0: Well, hello there. It's good to have you back. 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On our last visit...
1: When I first saw the lion, it never entered my mind to pray.
2: We have a religion.
1: Mm.
2: You have a relationship.
1: Yes.
2: Can you teach us about him?
3: Jalal, you sent for me.
4: The Christian has to be dealt with.
3: Why?
4: He has been talking to my parents about his religion.
3: What?
4: Meet with me in the stable in 2 hours. We kill the infidel tonight.
5: We have to row away from shore.
6: What about Ahmad?
5: This is what your husband would want me to do. They see us.
7: There they are. In the boat.
5: We must go faster.
7: Shut up. Here is your rifle.
5: Faster.
8: My father.
9: I am a white man.
10: I will kill you.
8: Amira.
5: Oh, God. Please help us.

0: Almira will be hungry when she wakens.
1: We will look for a place to dock. Then we will find food and a ship for our journey north.
0: North?
1: Or to Italy.
0: And what about my husband? Shall we simply leave him behind?
1: Layla, I understand your worry, but there is nothing we can do there without help. Jalal is armed. We must head to Italy.
0: You desire a homecoming with your family while my husband faces death alone?
1: If Ahmad is alive, I will bring him back to you. I promise.
0: So you do intend to return?
1: Yes.
0: Oh, it will be too late.
1: It may feel empty to speak of hope now, but Layla, the best thing for you to do now is pray. God is with us. Even in the middle of the sea or our deepest sorrow, He is with us.

0: We have not seen a harbor for days. We are going to die of thirst out here.
1: We must keep going.
0: I cannot row anymore.
1: Rest.
2: Mother!
0: Yes, Amira.
2: I see a ship.
0: What?
1: Where?

0: Try to be quiet. I will talk to whoever's aboard.
1: Hello! What are you doing out here?
0: We seem to have lost our way. And our boat does not travel very quickly.
1: Where are you going?
0: Italy.
1: That will take some rowing.
0: We plan to take a ship.
1: We are heading to Italy. In fact, we...
2: Wait! Who are you?
0: My name is Anselmo. Do I know you?
2: Are you from Italy?
0: Yes, Genoa. But I went to school in Salerno.
2: Salerno? Yes, I do know you. You saved my life.
0: What?
2: I was a pirate on board the Dark Skull. My captain threw me overboard. I almost drowned.
0: Yes, I remember.
2: I am most indebted to you, sir. Antonio, throw them a rope. Bring your boat alongside. Come on aboard. We will make sure you get there in good time.
0: You want us to come on board?
2: Oh, don't worry, my friend. I am not a pirate anymore. I trade in spices now. No danger here, unless you are allergic to cinnamon.
0: Oh, this is wonderful.
2: What are the chances I would run into you again, huh?
0: The chances are slim, my friend. But providence is greater than chance.
2: Well, come aboard, all of you. We shall be in Italy in 2 days.

0: Anselmo!
1: Father!
0: Anselmo! Oh, praise be! Praise be, God of heaven! My son has returned!
1: Father!
0: Tessa, come here! Come here!
2: Oh, Anselmo!
1: Hello, Mother!
2: Oh, we didn't know if we would ever see you again.
0: Dominic told us what happened.
1: Dominic?
0: Oh, yes. He escaped the desert and came straight to us.
1: Oh.
0: But twice he embarked on journeys to Africa to find you, but could not.
2: Oh, who is this?
1: Oh, pardon me. This is Layla and her daughter Amira.
3: Hello.
4: I'm Amira.
3: Oh, so nice to see you.
1: Layla's husband Ahmad is still in the desert. We were forced to leave him behind. I have to go back for him.
2: Oh.
5: What?
2: Go back?
1: Yes. Where is Dominic now?
0: Well, he is at home, preparing for yet another search for you in Africa.
1: We will indeed be leaving for Africa tomorrow. Father, will you come with me?
0: Tomorrow?
2: Oh, no.
0: Won't you need to rest up from your journey?
1: We have no choice. Ahmad is in grave danger.
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8: What is your plan now, Jalal? This is all that's left of our home. Where will we go?
9: Quiet, please.
8: Do you plan to kill me?
9: If you will allow me to think.
8: You did not think of your plans before you destroyed everything?
9: I am not the cause of this. That devil is the one.
8: You still believe he is the devil?
9: The worst of all demons.
8: You realize I granted Anselmo his freedom, but he would not take it.
9: Why would he do such a foolish thing?
8: Because he was willing to suffer in order to grant me my freedom.
9: He is a Christian! Christians cannot be trusted! They say one thing and live another.
8: There have been many over time who claimed to be followers of Christ but did not follow his teachings. They came to rule by power and the sword. But Anselmo came and lived by love and sacrifice. He lives like the savior he follows.
9: My holy book also tells me to destroy infidels like yourself. One more word, and I will use this rifle to stop your words once and for all.
8: Jalal, look at what you have become. Your hate has blinded you. You are standing over the remains of your own house that you burned down. You ran off your family.
9: Stop! I would not hesitate to use my rifle against you.
8: And now you are threatening to kill your own father.
9: I will do more than threaten.
8: For me, to live is Christ. To die is gain.
1: We have all the supplies, Dominic.
5: Yes.
1: Enough food, Father?
0: Oh, yes.
1: Then we shall be on our way. Layla?
3: Yes?
1: I will do everything I can to bring back your husband safely.
3: I know you will.
10: Anselmo?
1: Yes, Amira?
10: I will pray for you.
2: Oh.
1: Thank you.
10: Please bring back my father.
1: Amira, I love your father as my own, and I will search the sands and the seas until I find him. It is time. Let us go. Goodbye.

0: I insist that we come in peace. Dominic and I have no weapons, only God's protection.
1: Well, my protection is right here.
2: Same here.
0: Only as a last resort. Only in defense, and only at my orders. Do you understand?
2: Understood.
1: Very well.
0: There it is. A beautiful palace. Now just a heap of ashes.
3: Oh. That was their home?
0: Yes. Jalal burned it to the ground. And perhaps his own father with it.
4: I cannot imagine what he might do to us then.
0: Be ready.
3: I don't see anyone.
0: Neither do I. Walk slowly.
4: This must have been quite a palace.
0: Shh!
4: What?
0: I heard something.
4: Where?
0: Behind the column.
5: Christian!
0: Put down your weapons. Jalal.
5: Yes. You can put your weapons away. I have no more spirits to fight.
4: Is this the man?
0: Yes. Jalal, why are you sitting here? Where is Ahmad? Where is Ahmad?
5: When I was 8 years old, my father took me on a trip to Cairo. We went to a fair.
0: Answer me!
5: He gave me money for candies and rides. He made it a wonderful day that I will never forget. And a week ago, I shot him.
0: What?
5: After I did it, he looked at me as if I was a stranger.
0: Where is he?
5: He is dead.
0: Dead? Oh. Jalal, you killed your father?
5: No. He killed himself.
0: What do you mean?
5: In Allah's eyes, he is dead. Or perhaps I am dead.
0: Where is your father now?
5: In the boathouse.
0: Men, this way, quickly!

0: Calmo. Oh, where is Elaine? Nira.
1: They are safe, my friend. Ahmad, are you all right?
0: Oh, it's a minor wound. Jalal never was a good aim. Do you have water? Yes. My canteen ran out yesterday.
2: Oh, has anybody got any water?
1: Here. My canteen.
0: Oh, thank you. And thank you, Lord.
1: Come. We need to get you to the boat. Soon you will see your wife and daughter. Dominic, help me get him to his feet.
3: Sir, put your arm around my neck.
1: Easy. We must get him to the boat quickly. We don't know what Jalal may do in his state of mind. Come on, this way.
3: Let's go.
4: Here, we'll hold the boat steady for you.
1: Let us help you, Ahmad.
4: Yes.
3: Yeah. Here. Here, you hold him by the arms and I'll...
0: Wait. Everyone stop. I must go to him first.
1: Go to Jalal?
0: Yes.
3: Here, I'll help you.
0: No. What I have to say must be said between my son and me. I will walk.

0: Jalal.
1: Leave me alone. Leave me.
0: I need to tell you something before I go. Anselmo once showed me a truth from his holy book. I can't remember all of the words, but these last few days locked away in that dark boathouse, these words have become more dear to me than I can describe. Listen. The Lord has anointed Jesus to bring good news to the needy. He has sent him to bind up the brokenhearted, to proclaim liberty to the captives, and the opening of the prison to those who are bound. I can't remember the rest, but I do remember this. To give them beauty for ashes.
1: Ashes. I am no better than the very ashes I sit upon now. What have I done? I have destroyed my home. I have driven my family from me. I tried to kill my own father. Just leave me to die.
0: I am the least deserving of God's mercy. But he who has been forgiven the most loves the most. And how I love you, my son.
1: Oh, my father. My father.
0: Child.

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2: Layla, Amira, oh, do come away from the window. You're only making the time feel longer.
3: Mother said they could be home today.
4: Yes. If the wind is favourable, they could. Just as yesterday and the day before and the day before that.
2: Come and eat dinner with us.
4: I am not hungry.
2: You have not eaten all day.
3: I will eat dinner with my father tonight. Am I right, Mother?
4: We will soon know, Amira.
3: Father will be with them, will he not?
4: I am sorry, I cannot say.
5: Mother, we're home.
3: Layla,
5: Amira.
3: Layla. Father!
2: Thank you, God. My Lorenzo and Anselmo, they've returned safely.
6: Yes. My love.
2: Oh. And you found Ahmed?
6: We have found both of them.
4: Both of them?
7: Hello, Mother.
4: Jalal. What happened? How?
7: Oh, Mother, I am so sorry for all the pain I have caused you.
4: Oh, my son. I prayed to God to get my husband back, and he blesses me even more by giving me my son as well. Oh, child.
7: I ask for your forgiveness as well, Amira.
3: You are my brother. Of course I forgive you.
6: Praise God.
5: Yes.
6: We shall have a feast tonight.
5: Oh, wonderful idea.
2: Yes.
5: A feast.
8: Yes, and those of us who have been lost have now been found.
5: Yes.
3: Together.

0: Anselmo.
1: Yes, Jalal. Come in.
0: It was a wonderful meal tonight.
1: Yes. My father knows how to prepare a feast.
0: Yes. I learned something from a friend once. He said, the worst kind of enemy is the enemy that you secretly respect.
1: Yes?
0: Although I would have never said anything to reveal this, I have respected you for some time.
1: So I'm the worst kind of enemy?
0: Yes. Though I did not share your beliefs, I admired your love for God and for my family. It was stronger than my hate. Your beliefs were not mere words to you. They were your life. I too had convictions. But it is far easier to hate than it is to love.
1: Love is the path of my master. A path of forgiveness.
0: I don't understand this forgiveness that you speak of. But I wish for you to teach me.
1: I believe we have already begun. It's time to go to sleep now.
2: I know. Oh, I'm so tired.
1: I am as well.
2: Anselmo?
1: Yes?
2: Thank you for making us a family again.
1: With God, all things are possible.
2: Would you play for me?
1: Certainly. Good night, Amira.
2: Good night.

0: The End.
1: Quite an adventure.
2: I'm quite glad you enjoyed it.
0: Finian, thank you so much for introducing us to Anselmo.
2: Oh, you are most welcome, Gladys. Jack, your thoughts?
1: You certainly go to a lot of trouble to get people to read your books.
2: Well, I have a lot of competition. You know, television, lack of vision.
1: I see. Come to think of it, it's been a long time since I enjoyed a good book.
2: Well, then you've been missing out on treasures for too long, my friend. You know, I still remember the first biography my Uncle Charlie gave me, D.L. Moody. The world has not yet seen what God can do through one man wholly committed unto him. I pray I will be that man.
0: Anselmo did that. His life lived louder than his words.
2: Yes, my dear lady, that is an excellent and beautiful observation.
1: You know, you could have just told us that.
2: I could have, but when you read, you discover, Jack, and what you discover becomes your own.
1: Yeah, okay. I'm a practical kind of guy here. I just live life, and our neighbor Joe learns about Jesus by osmosis?
2: What I propose is, speak to your neighbor Joe the same way Anselmo spoke with Ahmad and his family.
1: And that is?
2: You speak the truth in love. You have the truth that can set Joe free. Now just ask God for his love to set you free and watch what happens.
0: That's beautiful.
2: Well, love works so much better than guilt.
0: Thank you, Finian.
1: You got any more books to read?
2: As a matter of fact, I do.

0: 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Our cast featured Finian Jones, played by Jess Harnell. Jack, Brian Green. Gladys, Liza Ross. Anselmo was played by Tim Goodright. Ahmed by Peter Goodright. Jalal was Israel Oyelumade. Layla was Polly March. Dominic was Walt Kissack. Amira Gabriella Gregorian. Lorenzo David Simeon. Tessa Liz Peters. Kanye was played by Stephen Greif. Peter Chris Emmett. Gino Nick Burnell. Ben Ali was played by Tony Jasper. Additional voices by Philip Sherlock and David Simeon. Recorded at the Soundhouse Studios in London. Our producer, John Fornoff. Associate producer, Bob Hoos. Our London casting director, Philip Glassborough. And our executive producers, Mark and Deborah Hamby. And I am your host, John Rhys-Davies. We've enjoyed our visit with you. Come back soon. 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
2: weather. A little bit more rain for the overnight hours. Showers and thunderstorms around will be in the low 50s. Lower rain chances on Sunday, although we still could get a shower. Mix of sunshine and clouds will stay comfortable on those daytime highs, upper 60s, about 70 for the high on Monday and cloudy. I'm meteorologist Steve Hamilton on KPDQ.
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Welcome to the Gospel Sing here on your Saturday night on 93.9 KPDQ. I'm Justin Mansfield, and I'm here with you every Saturday night from 7 to midnight, doing the best I can to bring you some of the best in Southern gospel music. And starting off the night there was Anthem Edition, formerly known as The Old Paths, with Every Promise Made is a Promise Kept. And right now we have a newer song right here from a new group, Weeks Revival. 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

From 2020, Mark Trammell Quartet, and God Has Provided Himself a Lamb, right here on The Gospel Sing, as we hear the latest from Ernie Haas and Signature Sound. This is He Did It All For Me, featuring Dwayne Allen.

0: From 2023, the Wisnants and Been Blessed here on the Gospel Sing on 93.9 KPDQ. 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

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I'm Justin. Appreciate you joining me as we hear the latest from South.

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1: From 2021, Karen Peck and New River with Made Right. And now the latest from Jonathan Wilburn. This is Grace is Sufficient on the Gospel Scene.

That was the Hoppers with God of a Second Chance here on the Gospel Sing on 93.9 KPDQ. This is Justin, and if you were listening last week in the 7 o'clock hour, I introduced you to a new artist to you, a guy by the name of Ben Fuller. And he has been involved with KPDQ before. He led worship at our Pastor Appreciation Breakfast 3 years ago, and it was such an amazing time getting to hear some of his story. We were all very much blessed by that time with Ben. Now, he is going to be coming through town and performing at the Oregon State Fair on September 2nd, so mark your calendars for that. And I will have some tickets to give away for that coming up fairly soon here, so keep listening for that opportunity. But I do encourage you to mark that down and come and see Ben Fuller at the Oregon State Fair. Now, this song I'm going to play here is a song that he recently performed at the K-Love Fan Awards, and he got like two standing ovations from this song. They literally interrupted the song to give him a standing ovation, and then he finished and they gave him another one. So just such a touching song, and I think you'll kind of understand what I'm talking about when he has a difficult story when you listen to this one. This is Ben Fuller with Black Sheep.

0: From 2020, that was Triumphant Quartet with Yes. And that's one of those songs, man, you can't just help but tap your feet and sing along. And if you like to do that sort of thing, well, we have something coming up this Wednesday. It happens the first and third Wednesday of every month at the Woodburn Arts Center. It's the Home Style Hymn Sing. You know, the old hymnals, well, they have those and they have some songbooks. And you sit around a table and you get to choose a song to sing, and everybody sings along, and it's such a lot of fun. I encourage you to check it out. The Homestyle Hymn Sing, a casual a cappella hymn sing-along, and it happens the first and third Wednesday of every month. That means it's happening this Wednesday, because this Wednesday is July 1st, if you can believe it. So this Wednesday, 1 to 3:30 at the Woodburn Arts Center, the Homestyle Hymn Sing. Head out and join them. It's a lot of fun.
1: Bit more rain for the overnight hours. Showers and thunderstorms around will be in the low 50s. Lower rain chances on Sunday, although we still could get a shower. Mix of sunshine and clouds will stay comfortable on those daytime highs, upper 60s, about 70 for the high on Monday and cloudy. I'm meteorologist Steve Hamilton on KPDQ.
2: Knowing God from Harvest with pastor and evangelist Greg Laurie.
3: Someone said that there are at least 3,000 promises from God to us in the Bible. Well, what are they? Here's just a few. You might want to write down these references. God promises to be with us in our hard times. Maybe I'm talking to somebody right now going through a very difficult time. You feel as though you've been abandoned and you're alone. Well, here's what God says. When you go through deep waters, I'll be with you. When you go through rivers of difficulty, you will not drown. When you walk through the fire of oppression, you'll not be burned up and the flames will not consume you. God also promises to forgive you of all of your sins. 1 John 1:9 says, if we will confess our sin, he's faithful and just to forgive us our sin and cleanse us from all unrighteousness. God also promises to give us a new life in Christ. Because over in 2 Corinthians 5:17, it says, if any man be in Christ, he's an altogether different kind of person. The old things have passed away, and behold, everything becomes fresh and new. I love that. One of the reasons I like it when it rains is everything gets cleaned. All the dirty cars are cleaned, right? And you might even see a rainbow afterwards. God makes all things new when we believe in him. Even when you fail, even when you fall short, he'll give you a second chance, but you must call out to him.
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The Taylors starting off the 8 o'clock hour tonight with The Well here on The Gospel Sing on 93.9 KPDQ. It's your home for Southern Gospel in the Northwest from 7 to midnight every Saturday night, a tradition we've had here on KPDQ for about 60 years now. And here's the latest from Tribute Quartet. This is And Then.

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Right now, from the Perrys, this is Calvary's Touch.

0: flashback to 1992 with the Kingsmen. That was Wish You Were Here on the Gospel Sing on 93.9 KPDQ. 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

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This is your home for Southern Gospel in the Northwest every Saturday night from 7 to midnight. I'm Justin, and I appreciate you joining me. Right now, we have the latest from Sunday Drive. This is He'll Never Stop Being Good.

From 2021, that was the Crab Family with My King is Known by Love here on the Gospel Sing. Right now, the Kingdom Heirs. From 2005, this is Forever Changed.

from 2024, one of the top songs that year. That was Joseph Habedank with Forgiven here on the Gospel Sing on 83.9 KPDQ. Well, I hope some of you were able to get out and enjoy the music of Joseph Habedank on Wednesday this week out at Timberline Baptist Church. I'm sad that I missed it, but I'd love to hear from you guys what you thought of it, how it went. You can always send me an email at justin@kpdq.com. Again, that's justin@kpdq.com. I'd love to hear about how that concert went. You can also give me a call, leave me a voicemail, 503-652-8113. That's 503-652-8113. I'd love to hear how that concert was. I really wish I could have been there. All right, now we have the Old Time Preachers Quartet with I Sang Myself Happy.

You know, I've been called an awful lot of things in my lifetime, and, well, smart wasn't often one of them. But I was smart enough one day to call Jesus Christ the Lord of my life, and I called it quits to a whole lot of sinning. And it's because of that commitment that, well, some folks think it's funny and laugh and call me foolish. But let them go ahead and laugh, because you see, that doesn't really bother me at all. Because even a fool can see by the shape she's in that this old world's about to fall. But as long as I let Jesus call the shots, why, I've got nothing at all to fear. And when that roll is called,

0: from 1984, a classic from the Hensons. That was Call Me Gone. You're on the Gospel Sing on 93.9 KPDQ. We still have 3 hours of music to go, actually more than that, so don't go away. KPDQ
1: weather. A little bit more rain for the overnight hours. Showers and thunderstorms around will be in the low 50s. Lower rain chances on Sunday, although we still could get a shower. Mix of sunshine and clouds will stay comfortable on those daytime highs, upper 60s, about 70 for the high on Monday and cloudy. I'm meteorologist Steve Hamilton on KPDQ.
2: This is Bible Q&A with John MacArthur, author of the MacArthur New Testament Commentary Series. This is Denny Nugent, and we take you to James for today's question. Almost 500 years ago now, Martin Luther changed the course of church history, igniting a renewed, sharper focus on the gospel in Europe. In particular, he showed that justification is by grace alone, through faith alone, in Christ alone. Now, John, if Martin Luther was right about the gospel, and I know you believe he was, how do you interpret a passage like James 2:24, where it says, "A man is justified by works and not by faith alone"? Seems that verse is saying works do have a role in our salvation.
3: Works do not have a role in providing our salvation. They do have a very vital role in demonstrating our salvation. In other words, what James is saying is that in the eyes of those who look and view our life, a man is justified by works and not simply by faith alone. Faith is invisible. Faith cannot be seen. We know we are justified before God by grace alone through faith alone. But before men, in the face of the world, before believers and unbelievers, they can't see our faith, so justification is demonstrated by our works. This would be similar to Paul's words to the Ephesians, that you are saved by grace through faith unto good works, which God has before ordained that you should walk in them. Salvation is determined by faith alone, but it is demonstrated by faithfulness to obey God's will alone.
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That was Sound Street, starting off the 9 o'clock hour with Through the Furnace Fire right here on The Gospel Sing on 93.9 KPDQ. I'm Justin Mansfield, here with you every Saturday night from 7 to midnight, bringing you some of the best in Southern Gospel right here on The Gospel Sing, a tradition we've had here on KPDQ for about 60 years now. And here's the latest from Scotty Inman. This is Broken Man Can.

That was The Old Paths with Music to Your Ears, and we played that in honor of our friends at the Homestyle Hymn Sing. They are a casual a cappella hymn sing-along that happens on the first and third Wednesday of every month, and that's kind of their theme song, Music to Your Ears. And, you know, if you can't sing, you can go anyway and sing with heart. Again, that's the first and third Wednesday of every month at the Woodburn Arts Center from 1 o'clock to 3:30, and that means that's happening this Wednesday, because it's July 1st. Can you believe it? We're already at July in just a few days here. So July 1st, this Wednesday, it's going to be the Homestyle Hymn Sing. You can sing hymns and patriotic songs this week, of course, too, getting ready for July 4th. So make sure you mark that on your calendars for this Wednesday, 1 o'clock to 3:30 at the Woodburn Arts Center. It's the Homestyle Hymn Sing. It's always a lot of fun. I encourage you to go check it out at some point if you, and this might be a good week to do that, especially if you want to sing some patriotic songs getting ready for July 4th. All right, here is the Martins with Smell of Smoke.

some glorious morning, they will come from all nations, from every generation. Side by side, they will march into the celestial city of Jehovah. And in perfect harmony, they will begin humming a new song. A song composed by God, arranged for His children. As the saved by grace approach the land of their dreams, the host of heaven will step aside. Even the angels will be silent. For they cannot sing this new song. For it is a song reserved for voices who once cried out for the Redeemer, those washed in the blood of the Lamb.

0: From 1998, Poet Voices, and I Am Redeemed. 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
5: 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Right now, we have the latest from the Kramers. 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

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Going back to 2008 with Ernie Haas and Signature Sound right now, this is Getaway Jordan.

Oh man, I love that song. Such a good one. All right, that was the Lore Family with Jesus Does, right here on the Gospel Sing on 93.9 KPDQ. Right now, the Hoppers and Glorious Appearing.

0: That was the Spear Family, a request from listener Jan. 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This is Justin, and if you have a song you would like to request, maybe it's a song you haven't heard for a while here on The Gospel Sing, maybe it's a song you think we should be playing and you haven't heard us playing it, well, just let me know. 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My number is 503-652-8113. 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I'd love to hear from you so that we can play those songs you want to hear.
1: A bit more rain for the overnight hours. Showers and thunderstorms around will be in the low 50s. Lower rain chances on Sunday, although we still could get a shower. Mix of sunshine and clouds will stay comfortable on those daytime highs, upper 60s, about 70 for the high on Monday and cloudy. I'm meteorologist Steve Hamilton on KPDQ.
2: Knowing God from Harvest with pastor and evangelist Greg Laurie.
3: I read an article the other day that said millennials are churning from organized religion. The article had the headline, "Millennials have lost their faith and they're replacing it with pizza, push-ups, and profound digital connections." And this article pointed out that instead of going to church, a lot of millennials go to the gym. They do yoga, very popular. Others are not going to church and they go get pizza. With their friends. One couple guys that were interviewed said, yeah, that we call it church and we have profound conversations over pizza. And then Mark Zuckerberg recently said social media can replace religion. He said that Facebook is filling the void left by organized religion. So look, here's my question for you. In that last day, is pizza going to save you? Is Facebook going to save you? No way. Only Jesus can save you. There's a big difference. I have a better thing to take the place of organized religion. Not Facebook, not social media, not meals with friends. Jesus Christ, it's a relationship. I'm not a religious person. I don't want to become a religious person. I am a Jesus person. For me, it's all about a relationship with God through Jesus Christ. And I hope you'll become one too.
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A standing request from listener Carol, that is Amber Nealon Thompson with Sing Along. Such a fun song right here on The Gospel Sing on 93.9 KPDQ. I'm Justin, and you know what? If you like to sing along, we have a great opportunity for you to do that. It's the Home Style Hymn Sing. It's a casual a cappella hymn sing along. It happens the first and third Wednesday of every month at the Woodburn Arts Center from 1 to 3:30, and that is happening this Wednesday, July 1st, if you can believe it's July already. Yeah, July 1st, this Wednesday, they're going to have the Homestyle Hymn Sing. Again, that's at the Woodburn Arts Center, 1 to 3:30 this Wednesday. I encourage you to go join them. They're going to be singing some old hymns and even some patriotic songs as well. Get ready for July 4th. So head on out and sing along with the Homestyle Hymn Sing this Wednesday, 1 o'clock at the Woodburn Arts Center. Right now we have Triumphant Quartet and their latest, This is Friend of Sinners.

flashback to 1990 with Gold City that was getting ready to leave this world here on the Gospel Sing on 93.9 KPDQ. Right now, the Taylors, this is I Choose Joy.

0: A classic from 1980, that was the Hemp Hills, and He's Still Working on Me. Here on The Gospel Sing on 93.9 KPDQ. 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

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Every Saturday night from 7 to midnight, I'm Justin, and it's great having you here with me on this late Saturday evening as we hear from Legacy 5. This is their latest, I Know the Sweet Voice of the Shepherd.

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0: A classic from 1968. That's one of the oldest songs we play on the show. That's The Couriers, and I love to tell the story. If you've listened to KPDQ for many years, you'd probably recognize that song as the theme song from a show we had on for many years, the voice of Frontier Missions, and also the voice of First Nation Ministries, and that was actually from that same group, The Couriers. So if you recognize that, that's why you recognize it. All right, this is Justin, and thank you so much for joining me tonight here on The Gospel Sing. We have a little over an hour left, so don't go away. KPDQ
1: weather. A little bit more rain for the overnight hours. Showers and thunderstorms around will be in the low 50s. Lower rain chances on Sunday, although we still could get a shower. Mix of sunshine and clouds will stay comfortable on those daytime highs, upper 60s, about 70 for the high on Monday and cloudy. I'm meteorologist Steve Hamilton on KPDQ.
2: I'm Liz Kramer with Mission Network News. Two earthquakes hit northern Venezuela Wednesday night within a minute of each other at 7.2 and 7.5 magnitude. Annabelle Torrealba with TWR has been in steady communication with survivors.
3: So when they could move, they got out of the house and they stayed in the middle of the street just waiting for the ground to get stable.
2: Elderly or disabled people had to be helped out of their homes. Many people saw God's providence in being at just the right place at the right time to help others. By early Thursday, the death toll reached 164, with thousands more reported missing. Many countries have promised aid, but Torrealba says that's going to take some time. Pray for wisdom as TWR's team serves as witnesses of Christ in Venezuela's long road ahead. Pray for God's comfort and help to come to the country. And reflection is just beginning for returning Hajj pilgrims. An estimated 1.7 million Islamic pilgrims traveled to the holy city of Mecca this year. Nehemiah of FMI reaches out to Hajj returners, wrestling with questions. While Islam offers no assurance of forgiveness of sins, local Christians offer the hope of God's grace. One of Nehemiah's partners talked to a Hajj returner in a deep depression because he couldn't be sure that his sins were forgiven.
4: Our brother in Afghanistan is helping him to understand that Jesus is the only way. As of now, I'm speaking to you. He did not follow Jesus Christ, but he's very close there and asking all the questions, reading Word of God almost every day on his own.
2: Pray that Muslims who've returned from Hajj carrying shame and confusion would seek the true light of the world and find assurance in God's grace. 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I'm Liz Kramer.

From 2011, the Gaither Vocal Band and Greatly Blessed, Highly Favored, here on The Gospel Sing, starting off the 11 o'clock hour tonight on 93.9 KPDQ. I'm Justin, and I do appreciate you joining me here as we get into the latest from The Guardians. This is I Know You.

From 2008, that was the Kingdom Heirs with What We Needed here on The Gospel Sing on 93.9 KPDQ. Right now, the Irwins and None But Jesus.

0: From 1984, that was The Kingsmen with Saints Will Rise. Here on The Gospel Sing on 93.9 KPDQ. 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
5: 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I appreciate you being here as we hear the latest right now from the Neelands. This is Three Nails Instead.

I'll stand up and I'll dare to be different. On a

0: From 1972, the Blue Ridge Quartet with After Calvary, right here on The Gospel Sing. Stick around. We've got time for another song or two, so don't go away. KPDQ
1: weather. A little bit more rain for the overnight hours. Showers and thunderstorms around will be in the low 50s. Lower rain chances on Sunday, although we still could get a shower. Mix of sunshine and clouds will stay comfortable on those daytime highs, upper 60s, about 70 for the high on Monday and cloudy. I'm meteorologist Steve Hamilton on KPDQ.
2: Knowing God from Harvest with pastor and evangelist Greg Laurie.
3: Someone said that there are at least 3,000 promises from God to us in the Bible. Well, what are they? Here's just a few. You might want to write down these references. God promises to be with us in our hard times. Maybe I'm talking to somebody right now going through a very difficult time. You feel as though you've been abandoned and you're alone. Well, here's what God says. When you go through deep waters, I'll be with you. When you go through rivers of difficulty, you will not drown. When you walk through the fire of oppression, you'll not be burned up and the flames will not consume you. God also promises to forgive you of all of your sins. 1 John 1:9 says, if we will confess our sin, he's faithful and just to forgive us our sin and cleanse us from all unrighteousness. God also promises to give us a new life in Christ. Because over in 2 Corinthians 5:17 it says, if any man be in Christ, he is an altogether different kind of person. The old things have passed away, and behold, everything becomes fresh and new. I love that. One of the reasons I like it when it rains is everything gets cleaned. All the dirty cars are cleaned, right? And you might even see a rainbow afterwards. God makes all things new when we believe in him. Even when you fail, even when you fall short, he'll give you a second chance, but you must call out to him.
2: 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Already know God? 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
0: 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I'm Justin, and I am here with you every Saturday night from 7 to midnight, bringing you some of the best in Southern gospel music. It's a tradition we've had here on KPDQ for about 60 years. And next Saturday night, of course, we have Independence Day, so I know that some of you will probably be busy, maybe not able to join me, but if you can, I'm going to be trying to play some patriotic music along with our regular Southern gospel fair as well, so love for you to join me then and help me celebrate Independence Day next Saturday night, starting at 7 here on The Gospel Sing. We're going to close things out right now with The Old Paths. This is Battle Stand. I pray you have a blessed week and a happy Independence Day.

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2: For a touch of nostalgia from the golden age of radio, before television's entrance into our everyday routine, we bring you an historic program which reached coast to coast over the Mutual Broadcasting System. 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His messages and the original inspiring music you'll be hearing resonate with insight and hope for today's radio audience. And this is your host, Michael Kinchalian. Let me take this opportunity to welcome each of you personally. We're so glad you could join us today as Dr. Fuller tackles the subject of hypocrisy in the church. Some people who hardly ever go to church say it's because there are too many hypocrites who attend. Well, that may just be a convenient excuse, or it may have a measure of validity to it. Actually, there are nearly 40 references in the Old and New Testaments concerning the topic of hypocrisy, plus some outstanding examples. Today, Dr. Fuller presents one of those examples as he teaches from the book of Acts. So, if possible, please turn to the end of Acts chapter 4 and follow along as Dr. Fuller moves into chapter 5. Meanwhile, let's hear from the Old Fashioned Revival Hour Choir and Men's Quartet as they bless us with some of their wonderful gospel numbers. And I'll return later on with the information you'll need if you'd care to tell us your response to this program, or if you'd like to get in touch with us for any other reason. But right now, here's the Chorus Choir.

face and sing heavenly sunshine, and everyone with a smile on his or her voice and singing out. I'll tell you, just before we sing, turn around, shake hands with as many as possible, will you? Say, God bless you, glad we're here. Give everybody a good handshake. It's a wonderful time of fellowship. That's right, smile when you shake hands. Now, right this way on heavenly sunshine, sing it out.

0: We are daily thanking God for the open door of the radio, which enables us to bring this old-fashioned revival hour into your homes each Sunday and into the homes of the unsaved who so sorely need the message of salvation through Christ Jesus. As believers, it is our privilege and responsibility to seek to win the lost for Christ. And through this evangelistic endeavor, you may assist in sending out the good news of salvation. If you have not written before, will you let us hear from you this week, and thus encourage us to press on in these trying and difficult days.
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0: And now, again, Mrs. Fuller with the letters. 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
1: Greetings, friends. A lady writes from Wisconsin. I'm enclosing a little remembrance in memory of my only sister who has recently passed away. I was in Wisconsin this summer at a Bible camp helping with the cooking. And one evening when the minister asked for testimonies, I was so happy to hear a young man rise to his feet and say, "It was just a year ago that I was spending the evening with a young lady who is now my wife. We tuned in on the old-fashioned revival hour, and your message seemed that evening to be meant just for us. And when you gave the invitation, we both slipped to our knees, confessed our sins, and accepted Christ as our personal Savior. Now both of us are happy in Him. I just felt I wanted to tell you of this because of the blessing that I received in hearing this young man's testimony." From Pennsylvania, a young girl writes, "I was saved last January. I work to support myself, and where I work, it sure is a struggle to be a Christian. For 3/4 of the kids smoke and drink and swear. They sure can make fun of religion, too. Somehow, though, the Lord is giving me strength to bear it, although I get so discouraged at times I would like to quit. But your hour helps me to be a better Christian." Then here's a letter from West Virginia. "Dear Mr. Fuller, I am now 23 years old, but when I was about 5 years old, I contracted a muscular disease. And due to this illness, I am now unable to walk. But I was converted when I was 15, and now the Lord is my joy and peace. And though I must lie in bed all the time, Jesus makes life worthwhile. The old-fashioned revival hour is a real blessing to my soul. The singing of the music is so beautiful, and Brother Fuller's messages are plain and easy to understand. They help us shut-ins so much. From Alaska, dear Reverend Fuller, my husband and I have just finished listening to your program. We haven't any church here, and we're miles from any community, and count on hearing you on Sundays. That makes it Sunday for us. So may the Lord bless you in your labor for Him, and may none of the broadcasts have to be skipped." From a fisherman in Alaska writes a good letter. "All summer in my fishing boat, I heard and enjoyed your wonderful broadcasts. Sometimes the water was still and smooth as glass, sometimes very stormy, but I could always get you, the only church I have up here. The music is just like heaven's music. I used to play in the band when I was a kid, and I love music. So many of your songs my mother sang to us, and I heard them in our little white church up in Maine. Your sermons are good for my soul. I worship God every day and am thankful that I had a Christian home and good parents. Now it's stormy, and I don't go out so much, but my cabin is snug, and I hear you every Sunday. Please pray for me." Then his last letter is from an Eskimo lady in Fairbanks, Alaska. "Dear Mr. and Mrs. Fuller, oh, how I finally got to write a letter to you since I hear some letters read by Mrs. Fuller from different countries. I am from Barrow, Alaska, an Eskimo lady, and I live now at an Eskimo village with a lady. Since I came from Barrow, every Sunday morning she opens the radio to catch Revival Hour, as she says she does enjoy lots to hear Revival Hour. And she gave me to write down how she says, 'I have lost my husband, died from TB, down at Tanana Hospital,' and she stays home at Fairbanks, same year with her children, 3 boys, 1 girl, and 4th boy stay at the same hospital, sick. Yet now the boy does fine on getting recovered from TB, and in his letters to Mom, he says he'll come home someday. And that's good news, lifts Mom life quite a bit with joy. They come over to live at Fairbanks from Arctic Coast. She says Revival Hour was so great comfort to her mourning life since losing her husband apart from home. Thank you, Mr. Fuller, for the great Revival Hours that I always get anxious to hear again. Thanks a lot for these Revival Hours, even at home, Barrow. Whenever the time come, we open up our radio and sit alongside with our children and join the hymns that the congregation sang. And then our children learn the song Heavenly Sunshine, and they all say, 'Great hymn to them.' Oh, sure. your brother and sister in Christ how wonderful it is that we are all one from our own God and Savior. And we always join at any hymn that you tell the congregation to sing. And then near closing the time, you ask for someone to raise the hand for need of help for prayer. I raise my heart as I do believe that everywhere these Christians praise for me too. But now I'll go home to Barrow, to the top of the world, as I've got 11 children, 7 boys and 4 girls. God bless us all by his mighty, powerful grace, which was abundant for us all. Isn't that a good letter? I just love it. That's all for today, friends.
0: Let's stand, please, and sing number 22 on our song sheet. At the cross where I first saw the light. Everyone singing out heartily. 2 verses.

remain standing with bowed head, closed eyes. Heavenly Father, we thank Thee that there are no boundary lines in Christ Jesus. All who have been reconciled and cleansed by the Lord's precious shed blood are one in Him. No matter what the outward color or race may be, we thank Thee that there's no middle partition, but it's been broken down. We're now one in Christ. That is, those who are born again. And now, Father, to those outside of Christ today, no matter where they may be, Thou hast said, come. Him that cometh, Thou will in no wise cast out. And may many come and accept the gracious invitation and receive eternal life through Christ. For we ask it in His name. Amen.

0: 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Before there was a United States of America, there was a young leader learning the lessons that would shape history. 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
2: I read a Gallup poll that revealed that 66% of the American people believe Jesus Christ is coming back to the earth in the future. 66%. I think even people who aren't Christians are alarmed at the state of our world right now. The unraveling before our eyes, it appears, of our own culture. And they're saying, is this like what the Bible was talking about? They're wondering, is Armageddon coming? Jesus is coming again. That's right. Jesus said in John 14:3, I will come again. And he means what he says, and he says what he means.
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1: You're listening to the Old Fashioned Revival Hour with Dr. Charles E. Fuller. Today he'll be talking about hypocrisy in the church. And although he'll be pointing you to a number of scripture references, he begins by reviewing some highlights from Acts chapters 2 through 4. But before we get to that message, we want you to hear more of the marvelous gospel music by the Old Fashioned Revival Hour Quartet and Chorus Choir.

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0: In the first four chapters of Acts, we have seen the founding and witnessing of the early church, and then we have seen opposition to the church quickly leading to persecution. But persecution, instead of stopping the church's growth, caused the church to become stronger, more united. And thus, in the message of last Lord's Day, on chapter 4, we learned that persecution leads to prayer, prayer leads to power. But there's another factor in this fourth chapter of Acts, especially from verses 32 to the end, that should be noted. For besides persecution and prayer and power, we note the purity of the early church. Let me read these few verses to you. And the multitude of them that believed were of one heart and one soul. And neither said any of them that aught of the things which he possessed was his own, but they had all things common. This is not a socialistic state. This refers to the church, not to the unsaved. And with great power gave the apostles witness of the resurrection of the Lord Jesus, and great grace was upon them all. Neither was there any among them that lacked, for as many as were possessors of land or houses sold them, and brought the prices of the things that were sold, and laid them down at the apostles' feet. And distribution was made unto every man according as he had need. And Joseph, who by the apostles was surnamed Barnabas, which is being interpreted the son of consolation, a Levite, and of the country of Cyprus, having land, sold it and brought the money and laid it at the apostles' feet. Here we see the purity of the early church. The multitude of them that believed were of one heart and of one soul. Verse 33, with great power gave the apostles witness of the resurrection of the Lord. Great grace was upon them all. And will you notice it, please? It follows just as sure as day follows night. Because of great grace, that is, the hearts of the early believers being cleansed and reconciled and united in wonderful fellowship and filled with the Holy Spirit, great generosity results. Never, when the heart has been opened, has the pocket been closed. Great generosity of these believers issued from their great grace. A truly born-again believer loves to give, and to give cheerfully, hilariously, not grudgingly, and to give sacrificially. Now, two concrete examples of generosity are set before us. Barnabas, verses 36 and 37, and then in chapter 5, verses 1 to 11, Ananias and Sapphira. Barnabas for commendation, Ananias and Sapphira for condemnation. Two sides of being generous in the early church. Barnabas, he rendered great service to the early church. However, today I just want to consider Ananias and Sapphira, or hypocrisy in the church. Let me read the first 11 verses of chapter 5. For after all, the word of God is sharp, are quickening, life-giving, and sharper than any two-edged sword. But a certain man named Ananias, with Sapphira his wife, sold a possession, and kept back part of the price, his wife also being part to it, and brought a certain part, and laid it at the apostles' feet. But now will you notice? But Peter said, Ananias, why has Satan filled thine heart to lie to the Holy Ghost, and to keep back part of the price of the land? Whilst it remained, was it not thine own? And after it was sold, was it not in thine own power? Why hast thou conceived this thing in thine heart? Thou hast not lied unto men, but unto God. And Ananias, hearing these words, fell down and gave up the ghost, and great fear came upon all them that heard these things. Then it goes on to tell about Sapphira. I just want to say this to you. When the Lord was here upon earth, he instructed and warned his disciples what would happen after his resurrection and ascension. For example, quickly, just hitting the high spots in the 13th of Matthew, he is pictured as the sower of seed, sowing the incorruptible seed, the word of God, and that the field is the world. And the seed that is to be sown naturally is that incorruptible seed. And he goes on to explain to his disciples that there are four types of soil. I'll not go into any explanation of them except to say the wayside here, and then the stony ground here, and then the thorny ground here, and finally the honest heart type of soil where the word found lodgment to bring forth 30, 60, and 100 fold. Then right in connection with the 13th of Matthew, we have a remarkable parable or statement regarding something that has been going on since the days of Pentecost. For beginning there at the 24th verse, right after giving the parable or the teaching on the four types of soil, we find these words. Listen carefully. The kingdom of heaven is likened unto a man which sowed good seed in his field. But while men slept, his enemy came and sowed tares among the wheat and went his way. And when the blade was sprung up and brought forth fruit, then also appeared the tares. So the servants of the householder came and said unto him, Sir, didst not thou sow good seed in thy field? From whence then hath it tares? And he said unto them, An enemy has done this. And Satan has ever since Pentecost been sowing tares in among the wheat. And I want to bring it out to you that only under the careful scrutiny of a microscope can the trained scientific mind or eye distinguish and differentiate between the wheat kernel and the darnel or tare kernel. To the common eye, there is no difference. Even when the plant comes up and grows together, one can't distinguish the difference until the heading time comes. Then the wheat stalks stand with bowed head always. It's a sign that the wheat field is ready for harvest when the heads of wheat are bowed in humble acknowledgement of what God has done. But when the tares come to heading and harvest time arrives, they stand erect. An attitude of unthankfulness for the sunshine and the rain and the dew. And so we are told that in the last days that there will be those who will have a form of godliness but no power. Heady, high-minded, lovers of pleasure more than lovers of God. That is, tares among the wheat, outwardly professing to be like the true wheat or the true believer, but no power, no life, no life-giving quality. You make bread out of the head of tares, and it has death in it. These things are given to us for our admonition. And so in the early church, right after persecution and prayer and power and the purity of the church, Satan begins to sow the tares, and through Ananias and Sapphira, hypocrisy comes into the early church. The tares among the wheat. And Satan did it. An enemy has done it. Now, what was the sin of Ananias and Sapphira? Will you listen to me carefully, please? It's answered in three words. An acted lie. Hypocrisy is acting a lie, making people believe one thing when the heart is not cleansed, regenerated, or born again. A hypocrite is one who makes believe to others that he is a true believer. A hypocrite has never really experienced the new birth or regeneration. He has a form of godliness, but no power. That is, the Holy Spirit is not indwelling him. And if he have not the Spirit of God, he is none of his, God said. Now Ananias and Sapphira were under no compulsion to sell their property. Barnabas did it gladly, willingly, and laid all at the apostles' feet. Having done so in the case of Ananias and Sapphira, they were under no compulsion to hand over to the church the entire proceeds. But they made it appear, like Barnabas, that they gave all to the apostles. But they lied to the Holy Ghost. That's a hypocrite. That's the point I want to bring out to you. Ananias and Sapphira were energized by their father, the devil, by Satan. They acted a lie. They had the outward appearance. They were like Barnabas. They wanted the believers of the early church to think well of them, but they lied to God. Hence the quick judgment. And I want to stop right here and say, I wonder how many listening to the old-fashioned revival hour are acting a lie. Outwardly, you have a form of godliness, but you are not truly born again. You observe the ceremonies in your local church, the rituals of your church, but inwardly there is no peace, no power. I want to say to you, remember the judgments of God
1: are certain, sure, and swift.
0: Except he repent, he shall likewise perish.
1: I notice some are not very comfortable here in the visible audience
0: giving this type of preaching. I'm preaching to you.
1: Now listen, God knows and detects hypocrites. For according to Isaiah 29, 15, and 16, we read as follows. Woe unto them that seek deep to hide their counsel from the Lord, and their works are in the dark. And they say, who seeth us? Who knoweth us? Surely your turning of things upside down shall be esteemed as the potter's clay. The hypocrite, those acting a lie, shall not come before God except for judgment unless they repent. They're described as willfully blind. And according to Isaiah 32, they are vile. For the vile person will speak villainy, and his heart will work iniquity to practice hypocrisy. They're described as self-righteous. You take the 18th of Luke about the Pharisee going up to the temple to pray. He drew his robes of his own righteousness about him. He said, I thank God I'm not like this poor public. Self-righteous, described as covetous, censorious, seeking only outward purity. For in Luke 11:39, we read as follows. Now do the Pharisees make clean the outside of the cup and the platter, but your inward part is full of ravenings and wickedness. You can't fool God. God knows the thoughts and intents of the heart. And a hypocrite is a professor, but who does not practice what he is showing deep down in his heart. For many shall say unto me in that day, Lord, Lord, haven't I done this and haven't I done these mighty works in thy name? And he'll say, depart from me, ye workers of iniquity. Depart, I never knew you. And I want to say to you today, unless you have the witness of the Spirit in your heart that you are a child of God, I don't care how many churches you may join or how self-righteous you may be, you are a hell-bound sinner before God. Hypocrites! Hypocrites destroy others by slander, by gossip, by bearing false tales, by stirring up strife. They're proud, haughty, heady, high-minded. And in 1 Timothy, the 4th chapter, verses 1 and 2, it gives a description of a hypocrite as one who has heard the word and has departed from the word, giving heed to seducing spirits and doctrines of demons. And he comes to a place where, after constant resisting of the word, his conscience becomes seared, and he is past feeling, and gospel preaching never does a thing. And when you come to that place, you have sinned away the day of grace, and God will give you up, and there's no hope for you. There's a sin unto death. There's absolutely no hope for you if you have a seared conscience. And you're past feeling. But as long as you have a feeling of wanting to be what God wants you to be, then repent, confess your sin, and come and throw yourself at the feet of him who was pierced for you. At your leisure, take 2 Timothy, the 3rd chapter, verses 1 to 5. You'll find a catalog classifying the hypocrites. Oh, what a picture it is. Lovers of pleasure more than lovers of God. Covenant breakers, truce breakers, incontinent, fierce, despisers of those that are good, having a form of godliness, from such turn away. And I want you to pray now as I read this portion of God's word to you in closing. It's the 10th chapter of Hebrews. Beginning at the 26th verse, will you listen carefully, no one stirring? For if we sin willfully, after that we have received the knowledge of truth, there remaineth no more sacrifice for sin. But a certain filter looking for of judgment and fiery indignation, which shall devour the adversary. He that despised Moses' law died without mercy under two or three witnesses. Of how much more sore punishment suppose ye shall he be thought worthy, who hath trodden under foot the Son of God, and hath counted the blood of the covenant wherewith he was sanctified an unholy thing, and hath done despite unto the Spirit of grace, professing to be something but lying to God. A hypocrite. For we know him that hath said, vengeance belongeth unto me, I will recompense, saith the Lord. And again the Lord shall judge his people. It is a fearful thing to fall into the hand of a living God who hates sin.
0: And may the Holy Spirit tear off the mask today. Show yourself as you are before God, that you need Jesus Christ as your personal Savior.

0: 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Pray for those that need Christ. Listen to me. God knows the thoughts and intents of the heart. Nothing is hidden from Him. He knows whether you're saved or not, and He's not willing that any should perish, but that all should come to repentance. Will you come today? Except ye repent, ye shall all likewise perish. Oh, don't fool away time and energy and life's short span, but come today and make your calling and election sure, and say, God, be merciful to me, a sinner, and save me for Christ's sake. God bless you wherever you are in Radio Land today, making the decision.
1: If you, dear listener, attend church, perhaps today's message has challenged you to examine your motives. Is it merely a habit or a duty, but your heart is not in it? Is it so others will think well of you? But the big question is, how does God see you? Are you saved or not? And if not, will you come today, right now, to Jesus? Can you echo the words the choir just sang? Out of my bondage, sorrow, and night, Jesus, I come. Into your freedom, gladness, and light, Jesus, I come. Do you recognize your need for the Savior who loves you and gave Himself to die on the cross for you? Then come. Tell Him you need Him and want Him to come into your life. Come just as you are, without pretense. As Dr. Fuller said, nothing is hidden from God. He's been seeking you for a long time. Now it's time for you to seek Him. The Bible says, seek the Lord while He may be found. 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Also, be sure to tune in again for more gospel music and Dr. Fuller's next message. 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
3: A little bit more rain for the overnight hours. Showers and thunderstorms around will be in the low 50s. Lower rain chances on Sunday, although we still could get a shower. Mix of sunshine and clouds will stay comfortable on those daytime highs, upper 60s, about 70 for the high on Monday and cloudy. I'm meteorologist Steve Hamilton on KPDQ.
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14: Trinity Bible Church of Portland, Oregon invites you to join them for the next 60 minutes as they present the Trinity Bible Hour. 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
15: So as we come now to worship the Lord, let's stand together and we'll read our call to worship, which comes from Hebrews chapter 4, verses 11 to 16, which read, "Let us labor therefore to enter into that rest, lest any man fall after the same example of unbelief. For the word of God is quick and powerful, and sharper than any two-edged sword, piercing even to the dividing asunder of soul and spirit, and of the joints and marrow, and is a discerner of the thoughts and intents of the heart. Neither is there any creature that is not manifest in his sight, but all things are naked and opened unto the eyes of him with whom we have to do. Seeing then that we have a great high priest that is passed into the heavens, Jesus the Son of God, let us hold fast our profession. For we have not an high priest which cannot be touched with the feelings of our infirmities, but was in all points tempted, like as we are, yet without sin. Let us therefore come boldly unto the throne of grace, that we may obtain mercy and find grace to help in time of need." Amen. Let's turn to the Lord in song, additional hymn 28. Let's worship the Lord together.

0: Well, if you have your scriptures with you, let's turn again to the book of 2 Corinthians. We're coming very close upon the end of this book, the final exhortations that we find in it. We're in chapter number 12 this morning. Read the whole chapter. Looking at this continued defense of his apostleship and of his ministry to them. And let's encourage and exhort ourselves by these same things as well. 2 Corinthians 12, which reads, "It is not expedient for me doubtless to glory. I will come to visions and revelations of the Lord. I knew a man in Christ above 14 years ago, whether in the body I cannot tell, or whether out of the body I cannot tell, God knoweth, such an one caught up to the third heaven. And I knew such a man, whether in the body or out of the body, I cannot tell, God knoweth, how that he was caught up into paradise, and heard unspeakable words, which it is not lawful for a man to utter. Of such an one will I glory, yet of myself I will not glory, but in mine infirmities. For though I would desire to glory, I shall not be a fool. For I will say the truth, but now I forbear, lest any man should think of me above that which he seeth me to be, or that he heareth of me, and lest I should be exalted above measure through the abundance of revelations. There was given to me a thorn in the flesh, the messenger of Satan to buffet me, lest I should be exalted above measure. For this thing I besought the Lord thrice, that it might depart from me. And he said unto me, My grace is sufficient for thee, for my strength is made perfect in weakness. Most gladly, therefore, will I rather glory in mine infirmities, that the power of Christ may rest upon me. Therefore, I take pleasure in infirmities, in reproaches, in necessities, in persecutions, in distresses for Christ's sake. For when I am weak, then I am strong. I am become a fool in glorying. Ye have compelled me, for I ought to have been commended of you. For in nothing am I behind the very chiefest apostles, though I be nothing. Truly the signs of an apostle were wrought among you in all patience, in signs, and wonders and mighty deeds. For what is it wherein ye were inferior to other churches, except it be that I myself was not burdensome to you? Forgive me this wrong. Behold, the third time I am ready to come to you, and I will not be burdensome to you, for I seek not yours, but you. For the children ought not to lay up for the parents, but the parents for the children. And I will very gladly spend and be spent for you, though the more abundantly I love you, the less I be loved. But be it so, I did not burden you. Nevertheless, being crafty, I caught you with guile. Did I make a gain of you by any of them whom I sent unto you? I desired Titus, and with him I sent a brother. Did Titus make a gain of you? Walked we not in the same spirit? Walked we not in the same steps? Again, think ye that we excuse ourselves unto you? We speak before God in Christ, but we do all things, dearly beloved, for your edifying. For I fear, lest when I come, I shall not find you such as I would, and that I shall be found unto you such as ye would not, lest there be debates, envyings, wraths, strifes, backbitings, whisperings, swellings, tumults, and lest when I come again, my God will humble me among you, and that I shall bewail many which have sinned already, and have not repented of the uncleanness and fornication and lasciviousness which they have committed." We'll end our reading there at the end of the 12th chapter. It's a reminder to us that we should humble ourselves before the Lord. We should turn from our sin when we find ourselves in it. We also should be very thankful to the Lord for those that he has given to us in our pastor, and the many throughout the Lord's church, the many pastors who are diligently serving him day in, week out, even as Paul was to the Corinthians. As we come now to the Lord's word, let's take a moment to prepare our hearts before him, to turn to him in a moment of prayer. Let's go to the Lord in a moment of personal prayer. Our Lord and our eternal Heavenly Father, Lord, we thank you for this wonderful blessing that we have in our Lord and Savior Jesus Christ. Lord, we thank you for the salvation that we have in him. Lord, we pray that as we hear your word now in a few moments, Lord, you would not let our hearts be hardened, not let our minds be dull, but that we would hear it, that we would receive it with joy, that you would convict us by it. Lord, we pray that for each and every one of us, Lord, we are doing our best to walk according to the Spirit, but Lord, we are all sinful flesh. Lord, we pray that you would convict us of sin. Lord, give us strength to repent of it. Lord, we pray that you would give us great joy in our Savior. And Lord, even as we come to your table here in a few moments, Lord, that you would use it as a time of joy, of comfort, and exhortation to us. Be with Pastor Will as he brings your word to us now. We pray in Jesus' name. Amen.
1: All right. Good morning again. And please open your Bibles to 1 Timothy. We're coming down the home stretch. This is the second to the last message in 1 Timothy. It's 1 Timothy chapter 6, and I'll read verse 17 through 19. So this is the word of God.

Instruct those who are rich in this present world not to be conceited or to fix their hope on the uncertainty of riches, but on God, who richly supplies us with all things to enjoy. Instruct them to do good, to be rich in good works, to be generous and ready to share, storing up for themselves the treasure of a good foundation for the future, so that they may take hold of that which is life indeed. Charles Dickens wrote a book, and the title of it is Dealings with the Firm of Dombey and Son. It's normally just called Dombey and Son. It's about a man, Mr. Dombey. He's a rich man, and he owns a successful company, and the company is called Dombey and Son. And his company means everything to him. So he's introduced pretty quick in the book in this way. Those three words, the name of his company, Dombey and Son, those three words conveyed the one idea of Mr. Dombey's life. The earth was made for Dombey and Son to trade in. The sun and moon were made to give them light. Rivers and seas were formed to float their ships. Rainbows gave them promise of fair weather. Winds blew for or against their enterprises. Stars and planets circled in their orbits to preserve inviolate a system of which they were the center. Common abbreviations took new meanings in his eyes and had sole reference to them. AD had no concern with Anno Domini, but stood for Anno Dombii and Son. Dombey and Son. So in the story, Mr. Dombey has one and only one son, and he's a frail, sickly, precocious, and otherworldly little boy. And when he's 5 years old, he asks his father, "Papa, what is money?" And so his dad answers him, "Gold, silver, copper, guineas, shillings, halfpence." And the son says, "Well, I know that, but what is money? What can it do?" And so Mr. Dombey's brought up short. This is the big moment he's been waiting for, when he can start to talk to his son about what matters the most to him. And so he chooses his words very carefully. And he says, "You'll understand this more when you're older, but money can do almost anything." And that word, almost, turns out to be what the whole book is about. Mr. Dombey finds out in the rest of the book, which is kind of a long book, what it is that money can't do. The boy dies young, and what the book is actually about, even though it's called Dombey and Son, is actually Mr. Dombey's relationship with his daughter. My message this morning is about what money can't do. What money can't do. How tragic to get rich and in the very getting of wealth to become poor. How tragic to set your hope on what money can do and get it and then find out what money can't do, like Mr. Dombey does in the story. How tragic if the more money you make, the poorer you actually become. That would be a terrible curse, wouldn't it, if that were to happen to you? So this morning, I want to give you three instructions so that having money doesn't make you poor, so that wealth doesn't impoverish you. And before I get to those three instructions, let me take care of just a couple of pieces of business. First is, who are these instructions for, these three instructions, before they get to you? And it's found in verse 17. Instruct those who are rich in this present world. So he's talking to Timothy, telling him what to do at this church, and we're almost to the end of the letter, and Paul wants to hit him with, well, just a couple more thoughts. But one is this: here's what you're to tell to the people at your church who are rich in this present world. So it's for the rich. In church, we're all unimaginably rich in the age to come. We're heirs. We're joint heirs with Christ. But we're not all rich in this present age. We're not all rich according to the world's way of measuring wealth. They don't measure wealth according to the way that we're joint heirs in Christ. They measure wealth according to money and possessions. And so to be rich in this present age is to be rich by that measure. And some people were in Ephesus, not all of them, but some of them were, and the instructions were especially for them. And so I would assume that would be some, probably not most of the people of the church in Ephesus, but there were people that were rich in this present age, and it's especially for them, these instructions. Are the instructions especially for you?
Are you rich according to this present age? And so these instructions are especially for you. Well, it's a funny thing, and you've probably noticed it, is that people who are wealthy, or you perceive as wealthy, they usually don't perceive themselves as wealthy. Have you noticed that? When you talk to them, and they start talking about rich people in such a way that makes clear that they don't count themselves in that number. You say, well, you have a house that's 5,000 square feet. Aren't you also rich? And clearly in their mind, they're not. The definition of rich people, or the rich, like it says in our passage, is usually someone wealthier than me, kind of no matter how much money that you have. We tend to perceive ourselves as right in the middle. And it's funny because that's exactly how I perceive myself, is not rich, not necessarily the ones that are specifically singled out in this passage, and not poor either. They're just exactly right in the middle. However, I think there's some arguments that can be made that I'm rich in this present age. I have more money than I need, for sure. I've never tallied how much money I've spent at Starbucks. I think I would kind of shudder to put that all together over whatever amount of time. So I have more money than I need. I've never worried about where my next meal is coming from. I'm not worried now. Or where I'm going to sleep, and I never have. I'm worried about that in my life. And so a good case, I think, could be made that I am rich in this present world, and that these instructions are intended specifically for me, and maybe for you too. Maybe for you too, that you're rich in this present age. And even if you're not, I think there's something to be learned from this passage. But the message and instructions are specifically, first of all, for the rich in this present age. So that was the first order of business before we get to the three instructions. The second one is that I wanted to get to beforehand is what the instructions are not for the rich. Instructions are not stop being rich. Wealth is bad. You shouldn't have wealth. There shouldn't be rich people in the church. Everybody should have the same in the church. So give whatever wealth away in order that you might become poor. That's not that's not the instructions. I think it has been at certain parts and times in the church, but not here, not in Scripture. The instruction is not to feel guilty about wealth. Instruct the rich, Timothy, that they should feel a little guilty about their wealth. No, that's not the instructions. The instructions for the rich is not to don't enjoy good things. That's not the instructions for the rich. Philemon, Lydia, Dorcas in the New Testament were rich. Others in the Old Testament were rich too. That's just to name a few of them. The church is made up of rich and poor together, which is why Timothy was to have special instructions for the rich at the church. So that's what the instructions are not. What are the instructions for the rich? And maybe for you, if you're rich. So that wealth doesn't make you poor. And the first is this, don't be conceited. Verse 17, instruct those who are rich in the present world not to be conceited, not to be high-minded, not to think highly of themselves, not to think the reason why I'm wealthy and others aren't is because I have life figured out and they don't. The reason why I'm wealthy and others are not is because I'm wise and they're foolish. And isn't it obvious that I understand more? I've made the right moves at the right time. I've worked hard and I have the wealth to show for it. Obviously, life would be better for everyone if people made the decisions that I make and think like me and act like me and do what I do. He's saying, don't let wealth cause you to think of yourself in that way. Don't be high-minded. Don't be conceited. The Lord, in the training of his disciples, he sent them out on one of the missions and wanted them to be poor on this mission, like he was. He didn't have a place to lay his head, the Son of Man. Wanted them to experience poverty on this mission, wanted them to not know where their next meal was coming from or where they were going to sleep at night. And I'll read you the instructions from it, right from Scripture, even though it's short. Luke chapter 10 and verse 4, you don't have to turn here. But he said this on this mission,
Nope. Carry no money belt, no bag, no shoes. Have you ever been on a trip like that? Carry no money belt, so don't take your wallet with you. No bag, so don't take a suitcase. Don't even take your backpack. Don't even take your carry-on. And no shoes. He didn't send them out barefoot, but they weren't to carry an extra pair of shoes. And so they went out on this mission. And later, in fact, actually it was the night before he was crucified. And later in Luke 22:35, he says this to them. And he said to them, "When I sent you out without money belt and bag and sandals, you did not lack anything, did you?" And they said, "No, nothing." They didn't lack. He provided for them on that trip. And so they went out. He said, "Don't take any. Just go. Don't take anything with you. Just go. Don't take extra shoes. Don't take a bag. Don't even take money. Just go on this trip, and the Lord's going to take care of you. And you need to know that, because I'm going to send you out on another mission. It's going to be a lifelong mission, and it's the same Lord who's going to provide for you every step of the way." And I think this has been true of a lot of the Lord's servants. I've been reading a little bit recently, but people like George Mueller or Hudson Taylor or Brother Andrew or others, they were often put in a position that I've already told you I haven't been in, where they don't know where their next meal's coming from. And they don't know where they're going to sleep that night. And then they see, and it's often when they're young, they see the Lord provide for them in we can say miraculous, maybe providential, but nearly miraculous, maybe miraculous way. When they needed it the most, and kind of a common thread for all of that, it's often the exact amount. Like, I need $50.25, and then somehow I need it right now, and somehow it comes and it's $50, and then a quarter rolls down the road or something like this, you know? And it's done in a way, especially for them, that they're never going to forget as long as they live, because the Lord provided that for them right at that time. That was part of the disciples' training as well. So my point, is it possible that poor Christians understand some things about the Lord's day-to-day provision and power that rich Christians don't? Their wealth is a buffer that kind of shields them from reality, or shields us, I should say. I'm counting myself as rich from reality. James chapter 2 and verse 5 says, "Listen, my beloved brethren, did not God choose the poor of this world to be rich in faith and heirs of the kingdom which he promised to those who love him?" Luke chapter 6 and verse 20 says this, turning his gaze toward his disciples, he began to say to them, "Blessed are you who are poor, for yours is the kingdom of God." Proverbs 28 and verse 11 says this, "The rich man is wise in his own eyes, but the poor who has understanding sees through him," perceives some things maybe that the rich man is not able to understand. Now, I'm not saying that poverty is a virtue. It's not. I'm not saying that all poor people are wise. They're not. It varies from person to person like anything else. But I am saying the church is made of rich and poor together, and wisdom is not found in one person or one type of person. It's kind of the way it's described in Scripture, even when Paul prays for it, it's kind of a collective wisdom in some ways, at least. And each has their own blind spots. Each needs each other for wisdom in those ways. Proverbs talks about seven things that the Lord hates. And the first of them is a haughty look. A haughty look. The Lord hates this high-mindedness, this being conceited, this having money and then thinking you know everything, being haughty towards others. And so if you're rich, like maybe I am, like maybe you are, don't think, well, look at me. Look at the car that I'm driving. Look at the clothes that I wear. Look at the house that I have. And obviously, all of this means that my insights are better than others. No, you should say instead, the rich and the poor have this in common, that the Lord is the maker of them all. So that's the first instruction. First instruction for the rich, especially for the rich. They're especially prone to this, to thinking highly. It's a special temptation for the rich of thinking that they're wiser than others, and they're wrong about that. So he says, instruct those who are rich in this present world not to be conceited. That's the first thing. Second instruction, for the rich, so that wealth doesn't make you poor, is this, is to hope in God alone.
not wealth. Hope in God alone, not wealth. Let me read it. Instruct the rich of this present world not to be conceited or to fix their hope on the uncertainty of riches, but instead on God, who richly supplies us with all things to enjoy. And so this one, this instruction is actually the key. It's actually the key to all three instructions that I'm going to give you today. If you get this right, if you hope in God alone and not wealth, you won't think too highly of yourself. And when we get to the instructions of verse 18, you'll be able to do that too. Or let me put it a different way. If you are thinking too highly of yourself, if you're not doing the things in verse 18, which we'll get to in a moment, I can almost guarantee you that the problem is here. That you're not hoping in God alone, but you're hoping a little bit in wealth. It's a telltale sign of that. By the way, do you know the difference between faith and hope? Faith and hope. He talks about hope in this passage. Those who are rich in this present world are to not fix their hope on the uncertainty of riches, but instead fix their hope on God, who richly supplies us with all things to enjoy. Difference between faith and hope, they're almost the same. They're almost synonymous. Faith is trusting what you can't see. We walk by faith, not by sight. It's trusting in something that you can't see. If you could see it, it wouldn't be faith. But you can't see it, and you're trusting it in any way. You don't have it yet. You're going to have it, and so you're trusting in it. So faith is trusting in what you can't see. Hope is anticipating the good of what you're trusting in and enjoying it in advance. You're almost enjoying it before it comes. That is hope, and enjoying the anticipation of it. And so in that way, hope feeds faith. Faith is a very fragile flower. Faith is... it's a very thin thread sometimes. It's very important, but it's very thin. That's why it says faith is a mustard seed, can move a mountain. So faith is very important, and it's very fragile, and so hope comes along and supports it. And it's so important that the Bible lists three main virtues: faith, hope, and love. That's how important hope is, anticipating in advance and enjoying the thing that you are trusting in. Let me read you about hope. Romans 8, 24, for in hope we have been saved. It's almost synonymous with faith. It's faith that saves in this way, but it's in hope. In hope we have been saved, but hope that is seen is not hope, for who hopes for what he already sees? But if we hope for what we do not see, with perseverance we wait eagerly for it. There's that eager anticipation and expectation, and it feeds and fuels hope. So if you're rich, you're not to hope in wealth, but you're to hope only in God. And that's the key. That's the key to the whole thing. So why is it so hard for a rich man to enter the kingdom of heaven? The Lord talked about that. And the reason why is because wealth spells out a whole future for you. When you have wealth, you're looking at the wealth, you're looking at the bank account, you're looking at a pile of gold, whatever it is. And that pile of gold is not just speaking of itself. It's offering a whole future for you that you can hope in. You're not seeing it. You're just seeing the gold. But before that future gets to you, you can kind of enjoy it in advance. And you can enjoy it just in terms of that gold or that bank account or that bar graph or whatever it is that's rising. And what is the future that wealth spells out for you? Security, freedom, influence, pleasure, and more. All those things. Wealth offers security for you. I can make sure bad things don't happen to me if I have wealth. It offers freedom for you. I can go where I want to go. I can do what I want to do. It offers influence. I can say what I want to say and people are going to listen to me if I'm wealthy. And it offers pleasure. I can actually enjoy life because I have wealth. I'm going to have the time. I'm going to have the resources to actually enjoy my life. And it offers more than that. And so for a rich person, it's hard to turn away from that future that wealth is offering you to hope in, to enjoy before it comes, and not hope at all in that future that it lays out to you. Turn away from all that and only hope in the future that God holds out to you. And take joy in discovering that future. And it has nothing to do with that.

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5: In a way that expresses his character so that he looks at the way you're spending money and says, yes, that's what I'm like. It's worship to the Lord. And when other people see you spending money, and you do it, and you're spending it in such a way that it reflects what God looks like, that's a witness to them as well. You might go to the same financial advisor that someone who's hoping in money goes to, and they spend their time with people that are hoping in money probably all day, probably more often than not. So you might go to the same financial advisor. You might use the same strategies that he's giving to everybody else. Even, I might even say maneuvers. It's all about planning and preparing for the future, and that's fine. There's nothing wrong with that. Scripture talks about planning. And so we might give the same advice. Maximize this fund that you have. Shelter that from this. But there should be a totally different atmosphere that he's going to notice from the person who's hoping in wealth that he told the same thing to a half hour before that he talked to you. And it's because of the way that you're talking about money, he can tell it's not your hope. And maybe it's also because of the way that you're spending your money, he can tell that it's not your hope as well. And that you're not hoping in wealth, but you're using it to better express what it is that you are hoping in, because your hope is in something else. Your hope is in God. So you're to hope actually only in God. You're to hope alone in God and not at all in wealth. And that's what Paul tells Timothy to tell to the wealthy. And he describes wealth and he describes God in this verse in such a way as to help you do that. And so first of all, he describes wealth. It's not a good thing to put your hope into at all. It's not meant for that. He says, tell them not to fix their hope on the uncertainty of riches. I think what he literally says is not to hope in riches to uncertainty. That's what happens when you hope in riches. It leads to uncertainty. Tell them not to hope in riches to uncertainty. I said wealth holds out a future for you, and it does, of security, freedom, influence, pleasure, and more than that. But it's, at best, an uncertain future that it holds out to you. And that's why Paul points this out about wealth. Wealth holds out all those things, security, freedom, influence, pleasure, but it's uncertain to provide any of those things, even in this life. And there's two ways in which it's uncertain. It can disappear. It grows wings. Proverbs 23, 4, and 5, probably don't have time to read that. It can disappear. And you can disappear as well. You're one medical test, one CT scan away from none of that mattering to you anymore, the wealth that you've put your hope in. And the Lord has many parables, often included in Luke, like the rich fool who stores away wealth for the future. He specifically says that, for many days to come. And the Lord tells him, you fool, tonight your soul is required for you. None of that is going to matter. So the wealth can disappear. It can grow wings, or you can disappear as well. And none of that can mean anything. And so it's an uncertain hope. In this world, in this present age, wealth is uncertain to help you. It might or it might not. It might give you security, might give you some of those things, which will certainly give you a measure of that for a while, or it might not. It might disappear. Or you might disappear. So it's, wealth is uncertain to help you in this world, and it certainly won't help you in the next world at all. Timothy talked about that. We brought nothing into this world, and we bring nothing out. So it's not going to help you at all in the next world. So it's an uncertain hope. So Timothy says, tell the wealthy not to hope in the uncertainty of riches, but on God, who richly supplies us with all things to enjoy. He uses a little bit of a play on words here, and he's going to use it later as well for the word rich. Tell the rich not to hope on riches, but on the God who richly supplies us with all things to enjoy. And he's going to use it one more time as well. So he's using it as a play on words. Hope on God, who he supplies all those things like security and pleasure. And what were the other ones that I mentioned? All those guarantees that wealth seems to offer us. And God richly supplies us all of those things.

things for enjoyment. He doesn't begrudge you enjoying any of those things. And so he's going to talk about sharing in a moment. But it's first of all, he richly supplies you with those things to enjoy. He doesn't begrudge you the enjoyment of those things. It's probably why he didn't tell the rich to stop being rich or to not enjoy what they have. John Calvin says, God's kindness extends far and wide beyond our necessities. And then he quotes from Psalm 36, your loving kindness, O Lord, extends to the heavens. And so that's the way in which God gives his gifts. He richly supplies us with all things, security, freedom, influence, pleasure, and more to enjoy. And so it's not wrong. You shouldn't feel guilty about enjoying. In fact, for the wicked, God gives them wealth and takes away their ability to enjoy it. That's in Ecclesiastes chapter 6, verse 1 and 2. We probably won't read that. It's a gift not only for God to give something, but to give you the power to enjoy it. And the way to enjoy it is to thank him for it. And that's what the wicked refused to do. Even though they knew God, they refused to honor him as God and refused to give thanks for the things that God richly gives, not just to believers, but to unbelievers as well. 1 Timothy chapter 4, verse 1 through 5 talked about false teachers coming and forbidding marriage, abstaining from foods. They're actually disparaging God, that he richly supplies all things. And he says, Paul says, for everything created by God is good, and nothing is to be rejected if it is received with gratitude. For it is sanctified by means of the word of God and prayer. The word of God, which tells you that God supplies you richly with all things for your enjoyment and prayer, which thanks him for those things and acknowledges him and worships and receives them from his hand. So God blesses you. He blesses you in such a way that actually should overflow to others. We're going to get that when we get to the third thing he says for the wealthy to do. But first of all, he blesses you for enjoyment is what it says. Another thing the Lord told to his disciples, freely you have received, freely give. And so you're not going to get to the second part of freely giving until you get to the first part of freely receiving and saying thank you to the Lord, worshiping the Lord for freely giving all things to you for your enjoyment. And then you'll find the completion of that is to share it with others, which is where we're going as well. So this one is the key to hope in God alone, and not in wealth at all. This is the key to the whole thing. And the key to the key is the attitude towards God, actually. Your attitude towards wealth depends on your attitude towards God. If you understand God is trustworthy, you won't trust riches. If you understand God is generous to you, and he is, he's generous to you uniquely to you. That's the way in which he's generous. If you understand God is generous to you, you will be generous to others. So this is it's a message about wealth, and I often think of that as like a really specific thing, like a really specific part of your life. It's a message about wealth, but it's really a message about your heart. It's a message about how you are in your heart towards God, how you perceive God in your heart. It's pointless to be generous to others, which is where we're going, without understanding God is generous to you, first of all. If you don't understand, first of all, that God is generous to you, then you're going to use whatever acts of generosity that you can muster up as a ladder to climb up to a God that you don't even like. And then you're going to get to the top of the ladder, if you do, which you won't, and you'll find out the ladder's leaning up against the wrong wall. You're to hope in God who is this way, who gives generously, who richly supplies us with all things to enjoy. And you're to hope in him instead of money, and there's no ladder to climb by being generous to others. He's already climbed all the way down and been generous to you. And then he just asks you to be generous in the same way to others as well, in the same way that he's been generous to you. So three instructions for the rich so your wealth doesn't make you poor. The first is don't be conceited. Second is hope in God alone, not wealth. That's the key, really, to the whole. We're downhill from there. The third one is something we've already kind of been bleeding into, which is share your wealth with others. Verse 18. Instruct them to do good, to be rich in good works, to be generous and ready to share. These are actions that imitate God. The rich are to do this with their wealth because this is what God does with his wealth. He does good. He's rich in good works. He's generous and ready to share. God loves a cheerful giver because he is a cheerful giver. He always has been. Even before he created, the three persons of the Trinity were cheerful givers to one another, and he's never stopped being that way. God loves a cheerful giver because he is a cheerful giver. You're being conformed to the image of Christ.
You're being conformed to the image of a giver. He gave his life as a ransom for many, and he did it from the heart, and he never changes. He's the same yesterday, today, and forever. So if you're hoping in God, you're going to want to be like him. You're going to want to do the same thing that he's doing. If you're resting in him, hoping in him, because he richly supplies you with all things to enjoy, and you are enjoying it, and you're worshiping for him, and you're thanking him for it, you're also going to want to be like him and to share it with others. And so that's where these commands come in. It's four commands. What's different about them? They're actually not that different from each other. To do good means to take action. This isn't action. This is not something you do in your mind. This is something that you actually do in action. To be rich in good works. There's another play on words. This is the real way of being rich. Not to hope in wealth, but to be rich in good works means that that action that you're taking should be numerous, should be abundant. There should be a lot of ways that you're doing it. You're rich in good works. To be generous is the attitude with which you give. It's liberal. It's open-handed. It's generous. Probably has to do with the way you'd even tip your waiter. Actually, the attitude of your heart with which you do it. And then the third one is ready to share. And this is the word for fellowship. It means you're ready for all kinds of ways to connect with other people, to share with them, to participate with them. And being wealthy can actually, at best, increase your opportunities to do that, and to do that in powerful ways. So when he says to share your wealth with others, that's the last way in which your wealth should not make you poor, is if you do this. There's a very full description of it. He doesn't just say it in one way. He says it in four ways. Do good, be rich in good works, be generous, and ready to share. And it's something that is very full. That's why he describes it in four different ways and not just one. There's not just one way to do this, and you're going to spend a lifetime discovering how to do it by walking with the Lord, with the path that he's sovereignly laid out for you in order to do that. You're going to find your unique way of doing it by walking by the Spirit, by asking the Lord to give you eyes to see, pointers, prompts, things that the Lord puts on your heart to share with others. And it's probably going to be related to the way in which he uniquely blesses you, richly supplies all things for your enjoyment that's unique to you. And that's probably going to lead to some way that's unique to blessing other people as well. So this is actually the practical part. The other two parts, not being conceited and hoping in God alone, are something that you do internally. But this is something that you do externally, to do good, to be rich in good works, to be generous and ready to share. This is where the rubber meets the road. This is where we actually give, and give even if you're rich, probably until you feel it, at least, until you feel the lack of it. And so this is where the rubber meets the road in this command. And so it's in this command that he gives a little bit of extra encouragement in verse 19. As you're doing this, these four things, rich in good works, generous, ready to share, you're storing up the rich that Timothy's instructing are storing up for themselves the treasure of a good foundation for the future, so that they may take hold of what is life indeed. Now, I've said that what he's saying there in verse 19 about as you're sharing with others, you're storing up in heaven a good foundation for yourself. I called it a little extra encouragement to do this, and I'm choosing my words very carefully when I say that. The main reason you should want to share with others, I've already mentioned to you, is because God is this way and you want to be like him. That's the main reason why you should share with others and do all these things that are mentioned here. But along with that, the Bible gives you another motive alongside that main motive, and it's reward. It's reward. And the Bible actually often gives you this other motive, especially when it commands you to do something that's hard, something that you're going to need a little extra help doing. And it tells us about this reward without telling us too much about it. We're not really given a measure. In fact, we're told that our measure doesn't really work. So you can't really make an accurate calculation about reward. Sometimes I hear people acting like that, or acting like that's the main motive for the Christian life, it's like a calculation that you're giving up, you're buying with your money wealth in heaven. And the Lord tells you basically you can throw your measure away, because it's not going to be like that when the rewards are handed out. But there is a reward.
and it's going to be bigger than you think. John Calvin wrote this about this passage, and I like the way he says it. He says, after having reconciled us to himself by free grace, God accepts our services, such as they are, and bestows on them a reward which is not due, The reward isn't deserved at all, and it's really grace upon grace that the Lord not only gives us grace and an inheritance that we don't deserve at all, but then he rewards what he's done through us as well, and the Lord delights to do that and to present that as kind of a supporting, buttressing, subsidiary motive to living the Christian life, along with the main motive, which is simply because you want to. Because you know God, you want to be like he is, you know that's best. And this is another motive for doing that. You're storing up for yourselves the treasure of a good foundation. Now, he says this in such a way that's kind of a mixed metaphor. Treasuring up a foundation, which is, it's kind of hard to put those two thoughts together. I think his idea is you're treasuring up something solid as you're sharing with others, like a foundation. Normally when we treasure something up, it's ephemeral. It's something that's here today and gone tomorrow, like when you put money in a bank or treasure up wealth in some way in this world. But this treasure is solid. It's not going anywhere. It's like a foundation. It's like treasuring up a foundation. So it's kind of a strange way of speaking, but maybe not so strange. We speak of foundations as well as funds. And I think the most permanent of charities, usually they have like an endowment, so they're hopefully going to be around for a long time, are called foundations as well. And you're treasuring up in that foundation. So perhaps not that strange. So as you're sharing with others, as you're actually doing these things, you're storing up for yourselves the treasure of a good foundation for the future. Tell the rich to do this so that they may take hold of that which is life indeed. So they may grasp hold of what it really means to be alive. It's this. It's hoping in God alone, not in wealth. And then sharing your wealth with others in a way that's like him. And he calls that taking hold of what is really life. He used the same word back in chapter 5 when he was talking about widows and making sure that you support the widows that are really in need. Those who are widows indeed. Those who are really widows. Those who are really destitute. Those who are really alone. And now he says when you're sharing in this way, when you're laying up treasure in heaven, you're actually taking hold of what is really life. There's other things that seem to be life. Seem to be what it is to be alive. It's not it. It's this. And so as you're doing this, you're taking hold of what is really life. In my study for this message, I ran across a great illustration of this, and came across a piece of military equipment used in the Vietnam War that I had no idea existed before. It's called a jungle penetrator. And it's basically like an anchor that's like the size of a man. And in a helicopter, when they want to rescue somebody, they drop it down on a rope. It penetrates through the jungle. The person, there's actually prongs that come out of it, and the person sits on it, clings to this thing, and then the helicopter hauls the person up. So the story is told of a pilot that was shot down in the jungle, and he ejected. But the enemy saw where he was, so they're closing in on him. They want to kill him. He radios in support for helicopters to come in, and they're shooting. They're trying to keep him away. He makes his way to a high point. The helicopter comes down, and they send one of these things down through the jungle, canopy down to him. And he radios to them. He's in contact with them. He says, "They're shooting over my head. If you pull me up, I'm going to be killed." And so instead of pulling him up there, they drag him horizontally through the jungle canopy, a half mile or three quarters of a mile away. And then when they get him there, they haul him up into the helicopter, and it worked. He's safe. And so they tell him, "You're safe. You can let go now." And he says, "No, I can't. I can't. My body won't let go. It's frozen in place. You're going to have to help me to let go." It happened to one of David's mighty men, Eliezer, who was one of the best of David's mighty men, and in a great battle where he single-handedly slew many of the enemy, he did it until his hand clung to the sword. He couldn't let go to it. His hand was cramped. It was frozen in place. I'm sure somebody had to help him to let go of the sword. That's you. That's you. That's a Christian. You've grasped hold of what is life
indeed. And it's not a jungle penetrator, not this huge man-sized anchor. It's life. It's life. It's life that's found in Christ. Christ came in order that you might have life and might have it abundantly. And you've found in Christ life indeed. And it starts with hoping in God alone, the future that God offers to you. And hoping only in God, who richly provides you for enjoyment, and then being rich in good works to others in the way that God is going to show you. That's the full joy. That's the full power. That's the full blessing of being alive. And it's opposite in many ways to what the world thinks of as what would really be being alive. You found that, you've grasped hold of it, you're to keep on grasping hold of life. That's what Paul says to tell the rich. Keep on grasping hold of what is really life, and do it in this matter of wealth. And as you do, know that that's the way that he's grasped a hold of you. In a way, that's what we're observing at the Lord's Supper. He sent his son to die on a cross, to give his body, to shed his blood in order to grasp hold of you. And then he wants you to grasp hold of him too, to grasp hold of life. And that's what we're picturing. We're grasping hold of Christ, his body, of his blood. And as you do, you're grasping hold of life. What life really means. It means hoping in God alone, not anything else, not any other substitute, not any other idol, but hoping in God alone for what he richly provides to you, and then becoming like him in the way that we share with others as well. Let's bow in prayer. Dear Father, we thank you for giving us life indeed, and then telling us to take hold of it. We thank you that you've grasped us in order that we might grasp hold of life. And we pray that we might grasp hold of life, not tentatively, but like this pilot in the jungle who's grasping hold of life tenaciously. We pray that we might grasp hold in the way that we hope in you alone, and then the way in which we give to others, laying up treasure in heaven and grasping hold of what is life indeed. In Jesus' name we pray, amen.

0: Once again, we come to the conclusion of this hour of ministry. We trust that the Spirit of God has spoken to your heart through the preaching of the Word. There is nothing more important than hearing the Word of God and coming by grace to trust in Jesus Christ as Savior and Lord. 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
2: A little bit more rain for the overnight hours. Showers and thunderstorms around will be in the low 50s. Lower rain chances on Sunday, although we still could get a shower. Mix of sunshine and clouds will stay comfortable on those daytime highs, upper 60s, about 70 for the high on Monday and cloudy. I'm meteorologist Steve Hamilton on KPDQ.
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0: You can be seated. We're going to spend some time praying here in just a moment, but before we go to prayer, a few announcements as we go to pray, just things that we should have on our hearts that we should be praying for as we look towards the summer and what's going on. But first, I just want to invite you back. We've been doing these nights, these worship nights in the Psalms, and we have another one coming up, and it's going to be next Sunday night on the 28th. Where we're going to be regathering, and weather permitting, we'll see if we'll be inside or out. But we're going to be regathering for a night, looking at a psalm and then praising and letting the scripture in the psalms guide our prayer time. And so I'd invite you back next Sunday night. We would love to see you there. Second thing is, if you have a high schooler, you are a high schooler, you've ever seen a high schooler in your neighborhood, I want you to be aware that coming up on July 31st through August 3rd, we're having our high school summer camp. And our theme this year is the wind and waves obey him. And so we're going to be talking about just the power of the Lord and how all things are under his control and his command. And so if you are a high schooler, sign up. If you have a high schooler, sign them up. If you know one, invite them. It's going to be a really, really good time. Once a month, we stop and we just highlight one of our go-workers and we pray for them. And today we want to highlight the Wanvigs, and we're going to pray for them. They're with the Missionary Aviation Fellowship, and they are a big part of helping reach people all over. And they're stationed in Indonesia, and so we're praying for them today. They're actually in town, and so if you see them, make sure you give them a hug and encourage them. But they're in town, and we're going to pray for them today as well. Summer's full of all kinds of camps and outreaches. The building is kind of crazy. So if you drive by the building during the week and you see cars coming and going, school is out. Those are families bringing their kids here for camp to hear about Jesus. There's middle school camps going on. There's high school camp coming up. The half-day camps are happening soon. And so anytime you see our parking lot busy, I just want to encourage you to pray. The Lord is doing neat things. Kids are hearing the gospel. Kids are coming to faith. And then pretty soon we get to start our outreach services out on the field. And so be praying. This is a good time where the Lord does a lot of neat things. And I know a lot of us in here have experienced the Lord reach us during the summer. So we're going to pray for the upcoming events. We're going to be praying for the summer camps and for the outreaches. And then also today, as we go to prayer, we want to keep praying for the Hughes family. We love you guys. And as Willie went home to be with the Lord, we're just praying for you, Kayla, and H and Mary Beth. We love you guys. And so let's go to prayer. Lord, we, as we sing these songs about your goodness and your holiness, the gospel is so sweet. It's so sweet in that it makes us, in seasons like this, look forward to how you're going to reach young people and believe that you can. Even at a young age, the gospel can grab a young person. And Lord, it makes us want to gather next week and sing your praises. Because you're good, and what you've done is enough, it's sufficient, it's all that could save. It makes us, Lord, want to just pray for the Wanvigs and pray that you'd continue to use their ministry to reach people on another side of this world. The gospel's good news there. And we pray, would you continue to use them? And then, Lord, the gospel gives us hope on heavy days and hard days. And so we just continue to pray for Kayla and Mary Beth, and H. We pray, would they just continue to experience your peace that surpasses understanding. Lord, we thank you for the hope of the gospel. That's really good news. That to be absent from this body is to be present with you, Jesus. That because you died and because you conquered the grave, there's real good news. And we thank you for the good news of the gospel. Lord, we believe what that psalm we read at the beginning says. That those who look to you, their faces are radiant. Lord, we thank you for this reality that you are near to the brokenhearted and you save those who are crushed in spirit. And so, Lord, today we just rejoice that the gospel is good news. We rejoice that we have real hope. Jesus, we rejoice because you are alive. And so, Lord, would you be with us this week? Would you use us this week for your glory? We pray that through us, and through what you've done in us, would many people this summer come to know you? Lord, do the things that only you can do for your glory. In Jesus' name, amen.
1: Hallelujah to the son of suffering, the man of sorrows. Oh, Lord, we are so thankful that we can come into your presence anytime, anywhere, and say, Abba, Father. And we invite your Holy Spirit now to speak to us through your word. We ask it in that name above every other name, the name that one day every knee is going to bow to and every tongue confess that Jesus Christ is Lord. Amen. You can be seated. It's good to see you. And if you want to take your Bible and turn to Psalm 34, the psalm that we actually opened the service, you might think we're very coordinated. We're not. I had no idea Justin was going to open the service with Psalm 34, but I was so thankful he did. And if you're new to the Bible, turn to page, I just looked in that Bible that you can grab ahead of you, is page 570, is Psalm 34. And by the way, if you don't have a Bible, just keep that one. We'd like you to have it. We're all about Christ, and the Bible is all about Christ. And so if you don't have one, why, we want you to have one. I certainly want you to have one in front of you this morning. Psalm 34, you know, I've been unable to get away from this psalm for about the last 30 days. It's such a familiar psalm to, if you've walked with the Lord any length of time, oh, taste and see that the Lord is good. The Lord is near to the brokenhearted and saves those who are crushed in spirit. The Lord redeems the soul of his servants, and none of those who take refuge in him will be condemned. There's so many truths in this psalm, but you know, I was thinking of all the descriptions of a Christian. I don't know if I've thought about it this way before, but this morning as I was mulling that over, of all the descriptions of a believer in Christ, a Christian, a child of God might be the one that hits home the closest. We can say to God Almighty, Abba Father. We can come right to him in Jesus' name. And I know in a group this size, some of us are very thankful for our fathers. Some of us even struggle with the concept of father because of there's lousy fathers in this world. And maybe you have experienced, you know, you don't even like the concept to think about it, but or anywhere in between. But God Almighty can be your father. He's the father of the fatherless, the 68th Psalm says. And as I was thinking of that and just that I can just say, Abba, Father, as soon as you put your faith in Christ, the Holy Spirit bears witness with your spirit that you are a child of God, and you can say, Dad, you can say, Father, Abba. And it's a great joy to be a child of God, a son of God. I mean, I'd take all the titles, I think, you know. And in fact, this psalm is littered with, as I've been mulling it over, it's just littered with descriptions of not only the Lord, but of us. This poor man cried. I can relate to that. This poor man cried, and the Lord heard him. Those who seek the Lord. I mean, I won't take the time to walk through and just give you all the descriptions that have been on my mind and heart. But twice he says, those who take refuge in him. Have you taken refuge in the Lord? The creator of heaven and earth, Can you say, Abba, Father? Look at the last verse with me just for a moment. The Lord redeems the soul of his servants, and none of those who take refuge in him will be condemned. As I've been mulling it over, I thought of just writing down New Testament truths beside each verse. There is therefore now no condemnation for those who are in Christ Jesus. Man, that was like an anchor when I first heard it, and it still is. There's no condemnation for those who take refuge in him. A Christian is one who's taken refuge in him. A Christian isn't just someone who goes to church, someone who believes in God, someone who can quote some doctrine. I believe in God the Father Almighty, maker of heaven and earth. Precious truths. But many can rattle them off without having really taken refuge in him. A Christian is one who has taken refuge in him. No Christian will be condemned. Look at it again. None of those who take refuge in him will be condemned. The Lord has redeemed your soul. Every Christian is a, look at the first line of the verse, is a servant. And so today, I had us just glance at this because we're in that chapter in Colossians. It's Father's Day, and I thought about picking a Father's Day text and an exhortation and an encouragement to fathers, and I hope this will be, but every Christian is a servant, and we're in this chapter at the end of Colossians where he highlights various fellow workers and servants of the Lord. And every one of us was saved in order to serve him. So turn to Colossians 4, and we want to take a look at the final four or five verses of Colossians 4. And if you're still using that new Bible to you, maybe the one in the rack ahead of you, just turn to page 1180 and you'll be in Colossians. This little letter that we've been in for several months listening to Paul's letter to the Colossian church, but more importantly, God's word to us. We always want to see the context, and we've been looking at this chapter, devotion to Christ, and how it's played out, what it means to be devoted to Christ, and then what does it look like, and he's given person after person as illustrations. And so today, Lord willing, we're going to finish. And somebody asked me yesterday at the wedding, we had a beautiful day, wasn't that? At the wedding, but somebody asked me, where are we going next? And I said, well, we've got to finish Colossians. And actually, I've entitled this sermon, Finishing Well. And I'm not really talking about finishing the book of Colossians, but I think you'll see as we look at these last four or five verses what I mean to finish well. I admire finishers, don't you, in life? I grew up in a small town where, as a young kid, man, everybody knew each other, it seemed like, and the high school and the high schoolers, the athletes, we all looked up to them. And I remember as a young boy, my dad took me to a track meet. And I'd never been to a track meet. And recently, I was over in Montana, and I went to a track meet for my grandson. And it brought me back immediately to thinking about that first track meet that I saw and our old cinder track at our high school. And I remember, and this will date me, I don't remember the 3,000, I remember the 2 mile, the 2 mile run. And I remember they took off and the gun went off, you know, and they took off and they ran, and I saw them get tireder and tireder. And one guy in particular was just way back. And pretty soon the leaders lapped him. And he was just purple in the face, moving along, you know. And the race finished, and he was still way out there and had more than one lap yet to go. And I remember just watching him finish when everybody almost was going on to the next event. And I know some young boys resolved to be finishers in distance racing that day. I know one young boy who resolved to be a sprinter. As me, I said, there's no way I want to run like that long. In fact, I resolved to be a baseball player. You only ever run 90 feet, maybe 180 if you get a double. But the worst is you'll have to trot for 360 feet, you know. But I admire, in fact, I've never forgotten him. He didn't just quit, he finished. And a finisher demonstrates maturity. Pick up your room, kids, before you go out to play, we parents say. Now get this done. Finish the room before you go out to play. Get the dishes done before you just go hang out. And when the boss says, I'd like you to see this through, you have a real opportunity. I'd like you to see this through. And a finisher knows the joy and the satisfaction and even the exhilaration sometimes of finishing the task. And anytime I think about finishing, I think of the ultimate finisher. And I want to say it right at the outset here. Jesus Christ came to do the will of the Father. He said, I always do the things that please my Father. As the perfect man, he laid his life down for me and you. And he hung on that cross and said, it is finished. And when you finish, you glorify God. And he said, I have glorified you on the earth, John 17. Having accomplished the work you gave me to do. And if you hear nothing else, that's what a Christian is one who has laid hold of that truth. That there's one who died in my place for my sin, for my guilt. And he finished the work. It's done. It's finished. So enjoy that. Finishing. The finisher glorified his Father, and I think all finishing glorifies God. Now, I want to just talk about finishing well, verses 14 through 18. And by coincidence, we're finishing the book, but what I'm talking about is much deeper than that. And let me just say, there's one who did, in this text, finish well. There's one who didn't. And there's an exhortation to one who's kind of mid-race, like you and I are right now. An exhortation to finish well. Luke, the beloved physician, and that just picks up where we left off. We've been looking at these illustrations of men, servants, fellow workers, fellow soldiers, who slaves, servants of Christ, who flesh out for us what it looks like to be devoted to Christ. And we looked at Luke, the beloved physician, sends you his greetings. Also Demas, greet the brethren who are at Laodicea, and also Nympha and the church that is in her house. And when this letter is read among you, have it also read in the church of the Laodiceans. And you, for your part, read my letter that is coming from Laodicea. And say to Archippus, take heed to the ministry which you have received in the Lord, that you may fulfill it. I, Paul, write this greeting with my own hand. Remember my imprisonment. grace be with you. Now, the exhortation, pretty obviously, verse 17. Take heed to the ministry which you've received in the Lord, that you may fulfill it. The question is not, Christian, whether you have a ministry. We all do. The question is whether we're fulfilling it or not, whether we're finishing, if you will. Are you? Am I? No two Christians are alike. God didn't create any two snowflakes alike. We're all a unique part of the body of Christ, but we're to use our gifting. We're to use our time, our energy, our money, everything to serve Him. We're to finish the task He's given us. Last time we looked, in fact, the last two times, Tychicus, faithfulness, dependable. You know, we could look back. I won't take the time. Except to say we've learned a lot just from looking. And you can learn a lot from looking around at people who are devoted to Christ. And they're written for us here in this page. So we've seen faithfulness. We've seen bravery. Aristarchus, who was early on in a riot, drug into a riot for the sake of following Christ and still with Paul as a fellow prisoner through the shipwreck and through the imprisonment. And we've seen the prayers of Epaphras, the intercession that every one of us can be involved in. So anyway, we've seen these things, but today I want to just look at one who finished well, one who didn't, and then an exhortation to all of us. But we'll take it up in the order that it comes. So verse 14, Luke, the beloved physician, sends you his greetings, and also Demas. Demas stands out in this chapter as just Demas. No adjective faithful or fellow worker, nothing. It's just Demas. We don't know much about Demas, but he does stand out. What we do know about him serves as a sobering reminder. In Philemon, I think it's the last verse, the 24th verse of Philemon, Demas is referred to. There's really only three mentions of Demas in the New Testament. Philemon's, the little letter to Philemon, he's called a fellow worker. Here, this is he's just called Demas. Turn to 2 Timothy 4. Paul's last letter, 2 Timothy 4. Verse 10. Verse 9, I'll pick it up. He says, Timothy, make every effort. Make every effort to come to me soon. For Demas, having loved this present world, has deserted me and gone to Thessalonica. Wow. Demas, the fellow worker, then in Colossians, he's just said, Demas sends greetings. And now this last mention of Demas, he loved this present world, the now age, and he's deserted me and gone to Thessalonica. How many Christians have followed a similar pattern? Once useful and fellow worker, but now at the end, Paul says, Demas loved the now age, literally, the present world, and he's deserted me. Once burnt brightly, it seemed, fellow worker, but he lost his first love. He left his first love. He loved, at the end, the present world. Watch over your heart. With all diligence, the scripture says, the book of wisdom says, watch over your heart with all diligence. You know, I was asked recently, and I've habitually answered the question the same way, how can I pray for you? In just a general way. And I just said, pray, I never leave my first love. In the last days, difficult times will come, Paul wrote to Timothy in that last letter. Men will be lovers of self, lovers of pleasure, lovers of money, rather than lovers of God. And these will be men, he says it in the context, who at least outwardly hold to a form of godliness. They were probably in church services, if you will. But they loved self and pleasure and money rather than God. And our world today, the culture we live in, hearts are captured all the time by self, just living for self, money, living for money, pleasure, rather than lovers of God. You can't, he asked for undivided devotion, and you really can't serve God and money, Jesus said. You got to make a choice. You can't serve God and self. You can't serve God and pleasure. Just a soft life, just a nice retirement, or whatever we're looking for. No, watch over your heart with all. Don't love the world nor the things in the world, 1 John says. Beware. Watch over your heart. Just glance back to Colossians 3. When I think of Demas being right in these last verses, who loved this present world. If you've been raised up with Christ, chapter 3, verse 1, keep seeking the things above where Christ is seated at the right hand of God. Set your mind on the things above, not on the things that are on earth. But it's a subtle, very common slide that can happen. And people who were once useful to the Lord desert the cause, if you will. Now, generally speaking, what's the deal with Demas? Are you saying, Scott, that he's not a Christian? You know, I don't know. All I know is he's mentioned three times, and that third time, I don't want to be in those shoes. It's recorded in Scripture. Demas loved this present world and deserted the apostle and the gospel and the precious treasure which he was all about. He said, he's deserted me. Now, could he be just a Christian who kind of got lost in the weeds and got, yeah, the Lord didn't tell us. And I think Demas just stands as a warning to all of us. We know there are those who looked like Christians, and by the end of the line, we'd say, they're not. They weren't. And they're not. You've seen many if you've walked very long with the Lord at all. And we also know there are multitudes who finish out just kind of for themselves. And they used to go here. But they're kind of just, they got two-day weekends now. You know? Or whatever. So I say Demas is a warning to all of us. When we say finish well, don't be like Demas. Beware of letting the world, the present age,

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5: But he's relatively anonymous. And he's getting this charge, notice, to take heed to the ministry which you've received in the Lord that you may fulfill it. He's getting this charge midstream. He says, take heed, Archippus, that you finish, that you fulfill the ministry. And by the way, every one of us in this room are midstream, aren't we? Let's let this exhortation to Archippus speak to us. Take heed. Look to it. Keep an eye on. That's the word. Take heed. Watch out. See to it. Take heed to your ministry, to the ministry which you've decided to pick. No. To your ministry which you've received in the Lord. You know, every one of us is called to serve, and we need to realize who called us. It's the Lord who put us into service. And so he says, take heed to fulfill your ministry that you received in the Lord, that you received in the Lord. We've been given a task. We're stewards, if you will. He asked us, like the boss who says, hey, can you see this through? He's entrusting something to you. Well, the Lord was constantly saying that sort of thing. And he gave stories, didn't he, about men who did and didn't follow through and that sort of thing. And so I just say, wow, let me exhort myself and you today, midstream. Fulfill the ministry the Lord has given you. You say, well, I don't even know what it is. Listen, don't let that clutter up this exhortation. You've just come to Christ and you don't know. Just start serving him. And, you know, your gifting will rise to the surface and other Christians will, you know, you'll have, but we don't have to wait till we understand what our gift is. And sometimes people that tell me their gift, I'm not sure they're even accurate on that. But I will say this, Christ lives in each one of us. His Holy Spirit dwells in each one of us. And Christ, you never see him saying, well, I don't do mercy. That's not my gift. And we shouldn't either. You know, every Christian should be about the ministry of reconciliation. Every Christian should be ministering the gospel, should be doing the general exhortations of the New Testament. So take heed, fulfill your ministry. Get involved in service, and you'll find that God will put you in places of usefulness. And I'm not saying we shouldn't learn our gift. We probably will over a period of time. And some have many gifts, but all of us should be involved in letting Christ live his life out in and through us. And then verse 18, I, Paul, write this greeting with my own hand. By the way, he often took the quill, you know, and signed off in his own handwriting. He wanted them to know this is Paul, even though he was maybe dictating it to a secretary, so to speak. He says, I, Paul, write this greeting with my own hand. Remember my imprisonment. I think if I were writing a letter from prison, even if it was kind of a semi-cushy prison, like this first imprisonment wasn't brutal, like the last one in 2 Timothy on death row. He had some freedom. He was chained, it sounds like, it was sort of under house arrest in some way. But I'm pretty sure if I were detained even, the first thing I'd say is, dear

0: church. Pray for me. They've locked me up. Paul just says casually at the end, remember, I'm in prison. And I like that. But Paul is one who finished well. How do I know? Well, at this point, we could say he's still midstream too. But we have the record. Turn over to 2 Timothy 4 again. 2 Timothy 4. Demas didn't finish well. We're all exhorted to finish well, and Paul did, and we can go to school on it. And 2 Timothy, he's writing on death row. He knows the time of his departure has come. He knows he's short for this world. And so I love this letter because you can just learn so much about what really counts in life. When you get toward the end, I always want to hear people's last words, don't you? Anyway, Paul, verse 7, I have fought the good fight. I have finished the course. I've kept the faith. Wow. I've finished the course. I didn't pull out when it got hard. That shipwreck, man, that was the third shipwreck. That's enough for me. No, I've finished the course. He's in a dungeon now. He's not under house arrest. He's awaiting execution. And he says, I have fought the good fight. I have finished the course. I have kept the faith. Let's just read it in context because there's so much here for us. Let me start from verse 1. He's exhorting Timothy, his son, you know, this whole little letter. And he says, I solemnly charge you in the presence of God and of Christ Jesus, who is to judge the living and the dead, and by his appearing in his kingdom, preach the word, Timothy. Be ready in season and out of season. Reprove, rebuke, exhort with great patience and instruction. For the time will come when they will not endure sound doctrine, but wanting to have their ears tickled, they will accumulate for themselves teachers in accordance to their own desires, and will turn away their ears from the truth, and will turn aside to myths. But you, they... That's a theme, by the way, this little letter. They, but you, Timothy, don't be a run-of-the-mill guy. Don't just stay in the middle of the road. Give yourself to your ministry, Timothy. But you, be sober in all things. Endure hardship. Do the work of an evangelist. Fulfill your ministry. For I'm already being poured out as a drink offering, and the time of my departure has come. I have fought the good fight. I have finished the course. I've kept the faith. In the future, there's laid up for me the crown of righteousness, which the Lord, the righteous judge, will award to me on that day. And not only to me, but also to all who have loved his appearing. But you, Timothy, he says in his dying words, be sober in all things. Preach the word. There'll come a time when they won't want to hear it. But Timothy had a ministry, a proclamation. And he said, you proclaim the word. And notice what he says, much like to Archippus, the ministry you've received from whom? Well, the Lord. Look at who Paul brings into bear on this. Look at verse 1. I solemnly charge you in the presence of God and of Christ Jesus, who's to judge the living and the dead, and by his appearing in his kingdom, fulfill your ministry, Timothy. I have. I've finished the course. You do the same. Even if it means hardship, look at verse 5. Suffer hardship endure hardship. Earlier in this book, he said, like a soldier endures hardship, because his whole goal is to please the one who enlisted him as a soldier. The Lord Jesus Christ died for you and me, and he's enlisted us to serve in his army. And it might involve hardship. In fact, Jesus said it will. And Paul says it will. And maybe you're going through some things right now, and maybe you've been tempted to say, man, I don't know. Let me encourage you. Endure hardship. Fulfill the task the Lord has given you. Fulfill your ministry. Finish well. And don't be... Let me just say this. Regarding ministry, we're so occupied in our day. The world is occupied with self. We can tend to be occupied with self. And we ask questions like, how's your ministry going? Is it fulfilling you? Don't ask that. The Bible doesn't ask that. Is your ministry fulfilling you? What does the Bible ask? Are you fulfilling the task the Lord has given you? Am I? Not do I like it? Is it fulfilling? No, that's not the question. We're stewards. It's required of a steward, Paul wrote. Well, turn over there, 1 Corinthians 4. 1 Corinthians 4. Paul was mindful of this. I believe every Christian should be. You and I are stewards. We've been given however much time we have. We don't know how much time we have. The Lord does. He's got our days numbered. But he gave me today so far. And he's given you today so far. And we want to use each day for him, because it's his life. It's no longer I who live, but Christ lives in me. I've been bought with a price, and you have too. So Paul had this mindset all the time. And look at 1 Corinthians 4, verse 1. Let a man regard us in this manner as servants of Christ and stewards of the mysteries of God. And Paul said, he's entrusted me with the gospel. And he said to Timothy in that last letter, guard the gospel. And as a church, he would say to us, guard the gospel. In every generation, there's a tendency to water it down or change it or kind of be fast and loose with it. No, guard that precious deposit he's given us. We're stewards of the mysteries of God. And what's required of a steward? Well, look at verse 2. In this case, moreover, it's required of stewards that one be found trustworthy, faithful, dependable, reliable. Just a big percentage of the times that word is used, and it's used quite a bit, it's translated faithful. But I like this, trustworthy, dependable. Finish this, see it through. And so we've seen all the way through this chapter that as long as we have breath to breathe, as long as the Lord has us here, he wants us to be useful and available to him. And he exhorts Archippus, take heed to the ministry which you've received from the Lord. Fulfill it. And Paul doesn't have to say that. He's modeling it. But at the end, he does say that. God had him write it down on death row. I have finished the course. I have fought the good fight. And in the future, there's laid up for me reward, but not to me only, but to all who have loved his appearing. Do you love him? We love him because he first loved us. We're talking about this one who said, it is finished. I have glorified you, Father, on this earth by accomplishing what you gave me to do. You and I, we follow that one. And if you don't know that one, let me just stop for a moment and say that's the most important thing. You and I are not saved No man is saved by his own faithfulness. This exhortation to be trustworthy, to be faithful, to finish well, is an exhortation to his children. But if you're not a child of God yet, you have nothing to offer God but sin. And you come to him as a helpless, hopeless sinner, and you look to the one who said, "It is finished." Jesus Christ finished the task of salvation. And we come to him and we want to follow him. And so we put ourselves at his disposal. We're not conformed to this world, but we're transformed by the renewing of our mind. And we have the privilege of asking the Lord daily, "Oh Lord, cause me to finish well." You know, it is Father's Day, and we're talking about, I haven't really been talking to fathers specifically, I've been talking to all of us, but, you know, fathers. We've been exhorted to nurture up our children, bring them up, nourish them in the discipline and instruction of the Lord. Many a father resolves at the start, you know, Christian fathers, and then just kind of the busyness of this world, and pretty soon the kids are looking at dad, and dad is kind of Demas-like. There are many who don't finish well. Don't be like that in this matter of fatherhood. Let your kids see till the day you're taken home that what really counts in your life is pleasing him, fulfilling the task he's given us. And that's what he exhorts all of us to. I really don't think he wanted us to sit here and say, "Boy, this Archippus, he really needed to learn that." I mean, he did. And it's a specific to a man in midstream, but it's written to all of us. And you can't move anywhere else in the scripture without seeing it. Oh, be one who finishes well. And by his grace, we can. And if we do, we will not be saying, "Wow, I did it." We'll be saying, "Praise God, he kept me." He keeps his own. The Lord keeps us. And we have the privilege of investing each day until he comes for his glory. Father, how we thank you that we can say, "Father, Abba, we praise you for this. We thank you that you, Lord Jesus, did not shrink back, but for the joy set before you, endured the cross, despising the shame, and that you are called the Alpha and the Omega, the author and the finisher." And we'll praise you throughout eternity for the great truth that you said, "It is finished." We had nothing to bring to you but failure and sin, and you lavished your grace on us. And it drives us, Lord, to want to put ourselves at your disposal and to finish well. We shudder that we're very capable of having our hearts entangled with this world and actually loving this present world and deserting the cause. Oh, Lord, keep anyone in the hearing of my voice from being a Demas. And, Lord, may we instead be those who cling to you and finish well. We pray in Jesus' name. Amen.
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2: Bit more rain for the overnight hours. Showers and thunderstorms around will be in the low 50s. Lower rain chances on Sunday, although we still could get a shower. Mix of sunshine and clouds will stay comfortable on those daytime highs, upper 60s, about 70 for the high on Monday and cloudy. I'm meteorologist Steve Hamilton on KPDQ.
3: This is Bible Q&A with John MacArthur, pastor and author of the MacArthur New Testament Commentary Series. Well, maybe you know of someone who attended church for years, was baptized, served in the church, but then rejected God and lived like an unbeliever. Perhaps that person comes to mind when you read Hebrews 6, 5, and 6, which says those who have, quote, tasted the good word of God and the power of the age to come and then have fallen away, it is impossible to renew them again to repentance. John, it seems this passage is calling that person who used to follow Christ a former believer. Is that an accurate way to think of folks who walk away from Christ?
4: Well, it's important to take a good look at the words that you just read, Denny, because there are no words in those phrases that anywhere in Scripture are used to refer to salvation. Tasted the good word of God. Tasted the power of the age to come. Those are not words that describe salvation. Nothing said about new birth, conversion, regeneration, redemption, justification, salvation. So what we have here is a description of people who have tasted the gospel and who have tasted the power of the gospel. And in the case of those in that era, they had tasted the very words of Jesus himself, and they had tasted the power of Jesus through his visible miracles. If, having had those experiences, hearing the truth, seeing Jesus in all his glory and power, and then turning your back and walking away, it is impossible for such a person to be renewed to repentance because you've had the full revelation, and if you reject when the revelation is complete, there can be no further revelation.
3: 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And thanks to you for listening today to Bible Q&A with John MacArthur. If you'd like more in-depth teaching from Hebrews, visit MacArthurCommentaries.com.
5: Knowing God from Harvest with pastor and evangelist Greg Laurie.
6: I read an article the other day that said millennials are turning from organized religion. 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And this article pointed out that instead of going to church, a lot of millennials go to the gym. They do yoga, very popular. Others are not going to church and they go get pizza with their friends. One couple guys that were interviewed said, yeah, that we call it church and we have profound conversations over pizza. And then Mark Zuckerberg recently said social media can replace religion. He said that Facebook is filling the void left by organized religion. So look, here's my question for you. On that last day, is pizza going to save you? Is Facebook going to save you? No way. Only Jesus can save you. There's a big difference. I have a better thing to take the place of organized religion. Not Facebook, not social media, not meals with friends. Jesus Christ, it's a relationship. I'm not a religious person. I don't want to become a religious person. I am a Jesus person. For me, it's all about a relationship with God through Jesus Christ. And I hope you'll become one too.
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2: The Pharisees, the Sadducees, the scribes, they really believed in prayer. You see, as they began to get increasingly more intense about prayer and about piety, they began to stack the list of things on you. That if you really plan to get serious about prayer, these are the expectations God has of you. And as a result, the intensity led to an enormity of guilt. Historians tell us that prayer degenerated because of five particular things in the first century. Number one, because of formalism. It became standardized. It became institutionalized. Prayer was no longer spontaneous. It was now formal. By the time the Pharisees got through with the package, it became ritualistic. You know that you prayed three times every day if you were pious, 9 in the morning, noon, and 3 in the afternoon, every day. Prayers became formal, ritualistic. They became long, filled with verbiage. Fourth, it became repetitious. Single words repeated over and over and over and over and over again. When Jesus stepped on the scene to do his ministry, that's what he found in the religious world, and that's what was expected of the believers. You're pious, you do it, this, regularly, 3 times a day, no matter where you are, which led, fifth, to pride. Formalism, ritualism, long verbiage, repetition, and pride. So that whoever didn't do this, they began to think, oh, what's the matter with him? Especially in the synagogue, at the steps of the synagogue, on street corners. Can you imagine coming to a street corner, 3 o'clock in the afternoon? Oh, almighty, omnipotent, eternal, heavenly. And a guy would go, wow, good night. Kind of bow, you know. And the guy doing it began to think, wow. Now they'll know what piety is about. Can you imagine the Son of God who stepped on the scene and saw that? Who had written the record differently? Can you imagine how he ruffled their feathers? I mean, but he talked about real, real prayer, and they had set all of these rules up one way, and he came and said, oh, that's not it. Now, why am I going to all of this trouble? Because they didn't have any satisfaction either. They didn't have any relief in their anxiety either. They had guilt put on them because they were being asked several times, why aren't you in the synagogue? Why aren't you doing that 3 times a day? Why don't you use the right words? Why don't you use the prayer when you use that new furniture? Why don't you say your prayer before and after your meal? Where's your prayer life? How much are you praying? Why don't you do it like we tell you to do it? And along came Jesus, who went up on a mountain, gathered around him a band of people. Verse 5, chapter 6 of Matthew, and said, when you pray, watch out for 3 things. One is hypocrisy. That's verse 5. One is meaningless repetition. That's verse 7. And one is pride, or a wrong relationship with others, That's verses 14 and 15. Let me spend a few minutes on each one, okay? Verse 5. When you pray, you are not to be as the hypocrites. Wow. The old Greek word means one behind a mask. Don't be this kind of prayer. Don't be one who is a 9, noon, and 3, look how righteous I am, God, prayer person. Don't do that. For they love to stand and pray in the synagogues and on the street corners in order to be seen by men. Truly, and boy, are these words pointed, I say to you, they have their reward in full. Meaning what? Meaning at that moment, whoever says, wow, that's the full reward. Whoever goes, man, or maybe in those days, shalom, whatever they said when they were, you know, busted up over something. That at that moment is their complete reward. I'll tell you, Jesus took on hypocrisy harder than I think any sin. Look at the first part of this chapter. Beware of practicing your righteousness before men to be noticed by them. Otherwise, you have no reward with your Father who is in heaven. Whatever you do in order to be seen, that moment that it is done is the full reward. See the next verse? When therefore you give alms, do not sound a trumpet before you, as the hypocrites do in the synagogue. 50 shekels. And, you know, kind of throwing it in. Bang. So, wow, look at that. That's the full reward right then. That empty sound of the shekel, you got it. So when he comes to prayer, he says, all right, gentlemen, no more of this public display stuff. Verse 6, when you do pray, this is what I believe. Go into your room. It's an inner room. It's not a glass room along the freeway, okay? It's an inner room. And when you have shut your door, pray to your Father who is in secret, and your Father who is in secret will repay you. Now that works. You know what it's saying to us? It's saying, nobody. Nobody but God needs to know about your prayer life. You don't have to display it. You don't want to brag about it. You don't want to drop little subtle hints. You go into your closet, and it's a private thing, and while you're there, you talk to him. Now, does that mean there are never public prayers? Wait a minute. In the Bible, there are public prayers, so there have to be times of public prayer. I mean, it's appropriate. But the way we go about it is extremely important. What we teach our children about prayer is very, very important. Now, that's the next part of this whole story. It says in verse 7, when you pray, now this is going to hurt. It hurts me to read it and to apply it. Do not use meaningless repetition as the Gentiles do. I thought of 1 Kings 18. Oh, Baal, hear us. Oh, Baal, hear us. Oh, Baal, hear us. Oh, Baal, hear us. They said it half a day. You read it. I thought about Acts 19, verse 34, where for 2 hours they chanted, great is Diana of the Ephesians, great is Diana of the Ephesians, great is Diana of the Ephesians. I'm sick of it already. They did it for 2 hours, over and over and over and over and over, and the Pharisees picked that up. Jesus, Jesus, Jesus, God, God, God, God, God, God, God, on and on and on, and you're kind of under a hypnotic spell, and you better know the words. You think that wouldn't blow away a guy from Galilee who happens into the Jewish synagogue in Judea one Saturday morning and discovers he hadn't been doing it right? You know what Jesus says? Don't use meaningless repetition as the Gentiles do. They suppose they will be heard for their many words. Give up the cliches. Give up the same stuff that you've been throwing heavenward throughout your Christian life. Let's do that as a project. I love the story of Dwight L. Moody, who was getting one benefit after another from God, who had having one answer to prayer after another, and he led in prayer one day, and he said simply, God, stop! Isn't that beautiful? How'd you like to be in a prayer meeting, Dwight L. Moody? Let's pray. God, stop. Amen. I had a fellow see me after the morning, first morning service, and he says, I've got another one for God. God, start. I mean, he can stop on Moody, but I want him to start with me. I need some of that. I challenge you to pray without using once the word bless. All right, it's going to throw you a curve, so get started early, you know. Try not to use bless. Amazing. You want to learn how to pray? Listen to a child pray. Listen to a brand new Christian pray. It's one of the most exciting things in the world to have a new Christian pray and he doesn't know how to do it. Fact is, he does know how to do it, but we got to get to him so he gets his act together, you know? I love the story Howard Hendricks tells about the brand new Christian in Dallas who just came to know Christ the previous week, and he winds up in a prayer meeting where they pray in a circle in this particular church. And this guy hasn't been a Christian long, but he can count to four, and he's number four from the guy that starts. And he's never done it in public before. And he's brand new, you know. I mean, he doesn't know what to do. And so it comes to his turn. Somebody nudges him. He says, oh hi, God. Hi. This is Sam. Sam, you met me the other day. I was at Elm, and, man, Hendrick says, I thought he was going to give God his zip code. 38567, in case you wanted. I love that story. And he just tells God about it. It is fabulous. Christians, we have moments of power. Moment by moment power. I refuse to use this pulpit as a tool of guilt to come down on people that don't go to a service where they happen to meet for prayer. If that particular service is the best time for you to have the time in prayer, great. But meet and pray and forget who is there and who isn't there. There are literally hundreds of prayer services. I don't know where service came from either. That's not in the Bible. It's another one we can chalk up for cliche. Where'd we get these titles? Meaningless repetition of words. Oh, we pray as a regular habit of our life. I believe with all my heart in corporate prayer. I believe with all my heart in individual prayer. I do not believe in repetitious words because Jesus didn't. I have to go with him. Meaningless repetition, it doesn't work. When my child has a hurt, my child doesn't have to precede the word daddy with great, loving, faithful, kind preacher daddy. All he needs to do is say, Dad, I really need to talk to you. I want to tell you something. I did that this week. I did that very thing. Lord, I want to talk to you. In fact, yesterday morning, from about I didn't time it, 9:30, almost 9 o'clock, about 9:30, 9:45 in the morning, I was out back, I was washing off the deck, and I said, Lord, God, I want to talk to you. You ticked me off. Something happened. I don't know why you let that happen. And it ticks me off. You know, I did not turn into a black crisp. He didn't do that to me. He knows I love him. He just knows I don't understand him. And I nailed him on it. I said, Lord, what is this? And I don't understand you on this. Tell me what it is. Oh, too familiar. No, it hasn't been familiar enough in my life. I haven't come to terms with him on it. been doing a lot of stuff because it's sort of expected of me as a whatever it is, it is expected. I'm tired of that stuff. I'm tired of your having to feel that it can't be a normal outflow of an experience. Cynthia came in from a meeting she had had about, I guess it was 12:30, 12:45, and I just looked at her and tears hanging at the bottom of my eyelids. And I said, every 5 minutes or so, I just had the neatest time. She hadn't heard me say that for months, for years, to be honest. I said, it's been fantastic. And we were working through a thing that was very, very, very, very difficult. I can't use enough of those varies. And lifted the anxiety. The anxiety was gone. It was magnificent. The anxiety was replaced with his peace. It was beautiful. And I, you know what I suddenly thought of? You. I thought, I got to share that. That is it. That is what he meant by those meaningless, repetitious things where we link prayer with a place or prayer with words or prayer with style or the way the greats do it, whoever the greats are. None of them are satisfied. So why do you want to model the greats? You know, they didn't like it either. And so he says, when you pray, adore me. Father, hallowed be your name. There's a new way to start. We've come so full circle and bought the package and left out the nugget that we don't even use the very words you told us to use. Hallowed. Praise be your name. You are so marvelous. You see this mess I'm in. I made it. I don't know how to handle it. You know what to do. Start. You know what happens there? A transfer happens. A transfer of load from my shoulders to his. And the third negative down at the bottom here in 14 and 15 is don't harbor anything against anybody else. Our prayer won't do for you what it ought to do if you're going to God and you got a lot of stuff against a brother. In fact, you got to read chapter 5, verses 23 and 24 for yourself to see that. It says, if you got something against your brother, leave your gift, go and make it right, then come back and finish up your prayer. Now, if you can't reach your brother or sister and you can't make it right at that time, then you got to tell God about it. And he will never, ever tell on you. You can tell him every dirty thing that's in your mind, and he can handle it. Years and years ago, Donald Barnhouse said a heretical thing from the pulpit. He made three words as the beginning of a sermon. Prayer changes nothing. Why, every older lady in the church has dropped her knitting all over the floor. Man, it was the most unbelievable thing you'd ever heard. Now, you and I know what he meant by that. God changes things. But, you know, at the risk of questioning Barnhouse, his ghost will come back and haunt me tonight probably. But at the risk of questioning that, I think prayer does change something. Prayer changes me. I'm different. I don't think God is ever informed when I pray. It says several times he knows what my needs are. God never does respond. Good night, Chuck. I didn't know that. Man, I'm glad you told me. That is brand new information. Good night. And God never goes, oh, don't tell me that. Man, it'll shock all these angels around here. He knows all about that. But it does say that I'm to tell him everything. And in the therapy of telling him everything, I change. I change. I don't harbor it because I've dumped it. I don't meditate on it and feel resentful because it's his now. You get the picture? I turn the whole thing around like a mirror, and that battle hits me, and I just kind of, you know, I shine that mirror up there, and it comes right off, and there he takes it. That's the ideal way to do it. That's what it is by, I suppose, by praying without ceasing. Soon as it hits, it's yours. Soon as it comes, right up there, or right in there. How come he's always up there? Just happened to think about that. You know, He is our ever-present help in time of need. He who dwells in the secret place of the Most High shall abide under the shadow, wings of the Almighty. Right now, permanently. Oh, that's Christianity. Not the stuff that's been dumped on us by religion, but the real contact with God, where the anxiety level just stays at a calm because he handles it. Three times he says in the last part of the chapter, don't be anxious. Verse 25, don't be anxious. 28, are you anxious about clothing? 31, don't be anxious. 34, don't be anxious about tomorrow. That is such good counsel. God won't ignore you. God won't rip you off. God won't slap your hand. God won't do bad things because you say bad things to him. You're his child. You're his kid. He's waiting for you to come to him. He even says, what good father would give bad things in the next chapter, implying your father will never give you bad things. But I've been ripped off by a lot of people laying guilt on me and on us about this beautiful therapy of prayer. And it has turned into a legalistic series of demands, which has just increased my anxiety. Praises be. He broke through. He says, I know what you need. I love what Ben said yesterday. When I was a kid, I never worried about parents paying the bills. Isn't that amazing? Never have I had our kids while young say, Dad, how are you coming to the water bill? Never once. He knows. He'd take care of that. You know what I cared about? I cared that my football wouldn't hold air. I cared that I had a flat on my bike. I cared that the kid in my paper route beat me up when I went around that third corner and he threw rocks at me. And I cared about that. And I didn't know what to do about it. And I had a daddy that said, hey, here's the way you can do that. Here's the way we can handle it. And it worked. It worked. And I've got a dad like that. I need him. Even though I'm an adult, I've got a daddy who said, come on, Chuck, lay that on me. I love you. Talk to me. And in doing that, at least for this week, I'm not anxious. Tell God all that's in your heart as one unloads one's heart, its pleasures and its pains, to a dear friend. Tell him your troubles so he can comfort you. Tell him your joys. Give your perspective. Tell him your longings. He may purify him. Tell him your dislikes. He'll help you conquer them. Tell him your temptations. He'll shield you from them. Okay. Let's pray. Lord, we are really tired of the game and the guilt trip and the sham and the mumbo jumbo and the long churchy religious stuff that all our lives has kept us from one of the most beautiful experiences in praise that mankind can ever enter into. I long to have us know this familiarity with you, this freedom from formalism, this sense of institutionalizing the truth from your book, which really becomes an exercise in futility. Thank you for helping me today say some things that I didn't quite know how to say. I pray you'd guard them from misunderstanding or offense. You'd give real help to us. Thank you for the week which made today possible. And I say it in the name of your Son who gives me the right kind of standing before you. Amen.
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2: 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Again, the Italy Unfiltered Dream Sweepstakes has been canceled and no prize will be awarded. 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
1: Exodus 10 verse 20 says that God hardened Pharaoh's heart. Why would God do this? Did he predestine Pharaoh to have a hard heart? On a lighter note, what does the J in J. Vernon McGee stand for? Well, stay with us to find out the answers to these questions and more.

0: You've tuned into the Question and Answer program, a ministry of the Through the Bible Radio Network. Let's get right to our questions today. Our first one comes from a listener in Sanger, California, who writes, could you please provide the scripture references which support your theory of Paul being chosen by our Lord as the 13th apostle?
1: Well, I do not have a theory that Paul was chosen as the 13th apostle. I have a theory that Paul was chosen to take Judas's place, and that would make him the 12th apostle. There were only actually 12 apostles, and Judas was put out of that office, and Paul, I think, took his place. Now, this party goes on to say, since my husband was unable to hear the program, this is completely a new area of thought for him. He believes the Lord chose Matthias because of Acts 1:14. Well, I think probably I'll go back to Acts and we'll just look at that for a moment. And I think I said at the time that I was not making an issue of it, but I felt sure in my own thinking that Paul took the place of the other, and that the other apostle, Matthias, or the other one here, was chosen not by the Holy Spirit, but by these people that were gathered. They felt they should have someone to take Judas's place. And Acts 1:14 says, they all continued with one accord in prayer and supplication with the women and Mary, the mother of Jesus, and with his brethren. That verse there would have nothing in the world to do about the choosing of Matthias, either for or against it, for that matter. It's just a simple statement of fact that they were all together, and we're told that the group amounted to about 120, and they met. Now, the Holy Spirit had not come, because you'll recall the Lord Jesus said, tarry in Jerusalem until you be endued with power from on high. So whatever they did not do it by the Holy Spirit, because the Holy Spirit didn't come until the day of Pentecost, and they are having this election, and they were never told to do this. I think Simon Peter felt like that they ought to have an election, and they chose this man, Matthias. Now, this party has another verse here. It says, those present continued with one accord in prayer. He was with them from the baptism of Christ, verse 22. Now, that does not mean, and we are told definitely, that the Spirit of God didn't come until the day of Pentecost, so that this election they had was taken actually before they should have. Now, verse 24 is another verse they give me, and they prayed and said, thou, Lord, which knowest the hearts of man, show whether these two thou hast chosen. Well, that doesn't mean that the Lord did the choosing. The Holy Spirit wasn't there to give the leading and guiding. Then the lot fell upon Matthias. Well, it says the lot fell upon Matthias, not the Holy Spirit. Obviously, he was not the choice, certainly not the choice of the Spirit of God, because later on, we find this man, Paul, chosen. And this man begins the work of an apostle. And he tells about his call.

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5: Is in Hollywood, and he says, in Genesis, you mentioned that Adam had a choice to go with Eve or stay in the garden, but I couldn't find any scriptural references to back up this thought. Could you provide scriptural support for your comments?
6: Let me say, first of all, that if you mean that you've read it and you did not find a verse that said that Adam chose to stay with Eve, then may I say that there's no such verse as that. But you need to use, maybe I should say, your imagination in reading the Bible, because the Bible doesn't cover all the bases as far as detailed facts are concerned concerning any incident that's recorded. In other words, there are so many questions that you'd like to raise about those early chapters of Genesis, and I'm sure that this is one. Will you look at the picture for just a moment, and I hope I can draw it for you with words in such a way that you will be able to see it. God told Adam that he had the run of the garden, and you just can't imagine the wonderful opportunities that he had in that garden. We major today on that one tree where he got in trouble, and naturally we do. But have you ever stopped to think of the thousands and maybe millions of trees that there were, and of all the different kinds of fruits? And I think in view of the fact that we've had so many species of both animal and plant life that's disappeared, that there's many different kinds of fruit that you and I have never even heard of. We know nothing about. It's disappeared from the earth. So that Adam just had a marvelous field, but here's one tree. Now, if you eat of that tree, the day you're going to eat of it, you can die. Now, Eve ate of it first, and you'll notice that Satan was clever. He came to Eve not because she was a woman. I think that's very wrong to say that, and that she was the weak vessel. No, he came to her because Eve had no direct instructions from God. It was Adam that he had told that to, and Adam passed it on to his wife, you see, so that he felt like he'd have a better chance with the woman. Now, she saw it was good to look at. It was also good to eat, and then probably good to make one wise. And it was a temptation that came to physical and mental and spiritual, body, mind, and soul, so that she ate. Now, it says that she gave to her husband. That's when he had the choice. Adam at that moment could have said, well, I'll not eat. I know that the day I eat of it, I'll die. So I choose to stay in this garden. I do not know what God would have for me. Would he make him another mate? Well, he'd run out of ribs eventually, as you well know. And so will he stay in the garden? Or will he now eat and go out of the garden with the women and accept the judgment upon her? And because of his love for her, he chose to go with her. And I've always felt that that is one noble act on the part of man. And that was before he fell. He's never been that noble since then. But he chose to go with the woman because he loved her. And I think that God has honored that. He's honored that in the marriage ceremony. And that's my reason, if I may depart just a little for a moment. That's the reason today all this emphasis upon sex and getting rid of marriage, it just doesn't work out. Do you notice now that they're saying among the Hollywood group that so-and-so lived with so-and-so, they were not married, but they don't live together anymore. And the reason is that the newness has worn

0: off and the thrill is not there that it was at first. Why isn't it? Well, because God says that you can't just willfully break his law and get by with it. Brother, you're going to run out of soap. And sister, the romance is over. You have to do it God's way or you're in trouble. And that man chose to go with the woman and went out of the Garden of Eden. So Adam did have a choice, you see, just as Eve had had a choice. There was a moment when she could eat or not eat of the tree. She ate of it. There was a moment when Adam could have stayed in the garden or gone out of the garden, and he chose to go out of the garden. Now, if you're looking for a verse that says Adam chose, it's not there, but it is in the record that's given to us. And I think God intends for us to use our intelligence in places like this.
1: Here's a question from yet another California listener who hails from Garden Grove. She writes, why did you seem to pass over and not elaborate on 2 Samuel chapter 24?
0: Now, very frankly, this is something that I think that you need to take a pretty hard look at it. And I did not want to get involved in what actually could become a political issue. Any nation, any people suffer under a ruler if he's not the right kind of ruler. Now, history testifies to that. 50,000 American boys died in Vietnam because we had several presidents that made that political choice, for it was to their personal advantage to do it. And they suffered because of that. Always it's true that the people suffer under a wrong ruler. Now, David's wrong. David sinned. And God gave him a choice here. And this man wouldn't make a choice. And God did. And I think God took the one that would affect fewer. Now, a pestilence struck certain people. Who were they? I think they were those that were in rebellion with David, because the people also joined in the sin of David in his numbering the people. Now, I didn't elaborate on that, and I hope now you can see why, because even here I can't continue to go into detail on it, that the people were guilty. And I feel that we get the kind of ruler that the world always has, that they want, that they ask for. I think the majority of people have no right to criticize a president because they are the ones, the majority is the one that put him in. And they are going to suffer if he's the wrong kind of a person. And believe me, we've seen it in our day. Now, David sinned here. And the people, that is a certain number of them, apparently, because I think the pestilence fell upon those. God doesn't go into detail. And after all, he's not responsible to us. We have to believe that whatever God does, he does because he's just and righteous and good. So I think he did that here. Now, this party thinks again that I made a slip up by not dealing with a proverb. And they give me Proverbs 21:16. And I'm going to go over there, but let me read what they say. Again, I can find no answer in commentaries to Proverbs 21:16. What is the congregation of the dead that is spoken of here? Is it the lost souls in lower Sheol? Now, let's turn and read Proverbs 21:16. And Proverbs 21:16 reads, "The man that wandereth out of the way of understanding shall remain in the congregation of the dead." Well, who are the dead? They're the ones that the Bible says are dead in trespasses and sins. And a man here, as he makes it very clear, that he wandereth out of the way. And who is the way? Christ is the way. And the man that will wander away from that, he'll continue in the congregation of the dead. The lost, if you please, hasn't anything to do with life after death. Then we have another question from this party, and this party says, I'm teaching an adult Sunday school class in the Gospel of Luke and could find no satisfactory answer here either. What did Jesus mean in Luke 7, 28 concerning John the Baptist? All right, we'll turn there to Luke. And Luke 7, 28 reads like this. For I say unto you, among those that are born of women, there's not a greater prophet than John the Baptist, but he that is least in the kingdom of God is greater than he. What he's saying here, that among the prophets of God, John the Baptist was the greatest, and or at least there was none greater than he is. But as great as he was, the least member in the kingdom of heaven, the kingdom of God as it is here, is greater than he is. And that means that a child of God today, and as a believer, you and I have privileges that actually they did not have in the Old Testament. And one of them is that we individually are a son of God through faith in Jesus Christ. And that is something that you just can't improve on at all.
1: Now, here's a question that comes from one of our foreign broadcast listeners in Southwest Africa. He says, did God predestine Pharaoh to be hard-hearted, as indicated in Exodus chapter 10, verse 20? And why did Miriam and Aaron object to Moses being married to an Ethiopian woman, or as my Bible puts it, a Cushite woman?
0: First of all, let me take that question. Then we'll come back to the question about Pharaoh. And we want to answer these the best that we can, because though we speak the same language, there is a little bit of difference, I notice, in our expressing things, which represents a difference in culture. And I do hope that I can communicate accurately. Let me say that in Numbers 12:1, in my Bible, it says, and Miriam and Aaron spake against Moses because of the Ethiopian woman whom he had married, for he had married an Ethiopian woman. Now, in your Bible, it's Cush, and actually, that's the literal, and you are certainly quite right. And he said, I'm not questioning God's punishment towards Miriam becoming a leper, objecting to it, but I want to know, what was their sin? Where did they go wrong? Were they not allowed to correct their brother? Well, to begin with, the problem actually was not a question of color or race as we understand it today. In this country, there would be no question relative to this woman. The question is that God had told his people not to marry out into other races. Now, that was for the children of Israel. And Moses actually had broken the law by marrying out. But after all, you must remember, he was raised in the palace of Pharaoh and not among the Israelite slaves. So he had a different background than they did. He was apparently married to the royal family in Ethiopia. I judge that that is accurate. And the sin in objecting to it was that he had done something that was contrary to God's law. In fact, it's Moses who wrote the law, and in the five books of the Bible called the Pentateuch, and he's the one that put it down in black and white, or however he did it in his day. Now, may I say and add this to it, that the objection here is that they are rejecting the authority of Moses, and by rejecting the authority of Moses, they are rejecting the authority of God. They had no right at all, either Miriam, the sister of Moses, or Aaron, just because they were brother and sister of Moses, they had no right to interfere with what he was doing because he was following God's command here, though in his marriage he might have broken it, and they have no right to attempt to bring that up when God now is using him to deliver the children of Israel. And that is the objection that is made here, and that's the reason that they were punished, by the way. But you'll remember that God restored Miriam after she learned that Big Sister is not the one to tell Moses what to do. After all, you know, she could say something like this. She could say, well, imagine Moses putting on airs as he's putting on airs here, assuming command and telling us what to do. Why, I remember the day when he was in a little basket out there in the River Nile, and I was the one that was watching him, and if it hadn't been for me, he wouldn't be here today. Imagine him talking that way to his big sister, and imagine him assuming command over me. Well, you can see that that could enter in. It's the jealousy of these two, Miriam and Aaron. And for that, God was judging them. But he lifted the judgment after they had been punished. Now, let's come back to your other question here. And by the way, I didn't put in a question that was between the two. It says, did Pharaoh have a chance? In Exodus 7:3, it is said that God will harden Pharaoh's heart. And it's repeated in Exodus 9:12 and Exodus 10:20. I think we'll go to the first one here in the book of Exodus, and we'll follow that. It's repeated, and it's really the same thing. So in Exodus 7:3, and I'm reading now, and I will harden Pharaoh's heart and multiply my signs and my wonders in the land of Egypt. Now, what does it mean when it says that God hardened Pharaoh's heart? Well, Pharaoh's heart was already hardened. And it doesn't mean that God deliberately hardened his heart. The thought in the Hebrew, I understand, is to twist a rope. It's to twist the rope. In other words, God forced him to bring out that which was in his heart. Now, you know, there's so many of us today that we do not tell all we know. And in our conduct with certain people, we do not let them know exactly how we feel. We compromise so much. And compromise is the password of politics today. You compromise. Well, this man Pharaoh was a compromiser. He could say one thing and do another, or say one thing and change his mind. And we see that. God forced him. God says, I'm going to force him to bring out that which is in his heart. That's exactly what God means here. I'm going to force him to bring out that which is in his heart. And what was it? He did not intend to let the children of Israel go. He intended to keep them in slavery. He did not believe in their God. And God's going to force him to bring all that out. And believe me, the Lord did that for him.
1: Our final question may be greatly anticipated by many of you, as you may have asked yourself the same thing as this listener in El Paso, Texas did. She writes, what does the J in J. Vernon McGee stand for?
0: J stands for John. I came from a family of Johns, and believe me, my dad's name was John. I have two uncles that were named John. I had two grandfathers, both of them were named John. So I was named John, but how in the world are you going to tell us apart? So Vernon was the name I've gone by, and it's been J. Vernon McGee.
1: Although we've ended our question and answer time with a bit of trivia, we hope that you've gained more than a trivial understanding of God's Word. If you'd like to have more information on these topics, as well as many others, then ask for our resource catalog when you call, write, or email us. We continue Dr. McGee's 5-year study through the whole Word of God this week as he digs deep into each chapter. So be sure to join us with your Bible and the notes and outlines in hand. 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
1: 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Coming up in just a moment, we're going to hear more from Dr. David Jeremiah in Turning Point, and then it's Simple Faith with Pastor Bill Henry on 93.9 KPDQ.
2: Bit more rain for the overnight hours. Showers and thunderstorms around will be in the low 50s. Lower rain chances on Sunday, although we still could get a shower. Mix of sunshine and clouds will stay comfortable on those daytime highs, upper 60s, about 70 for the high on Monday and cloudy. I'm meteorologist Steve Hamilton on KPDQ.
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1: Welcome to Turning Point Weekend Edition. There's a common trait among spirit-filled believers that exhibits God's work in their life. Is it evident in yours? Today, Dr. David Jeremiah examines this quality and how to cultivate it. 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
2: Throughout all my life, I've heard people discuss how you can tell whether a person is filled with the Spirit of God or not. Normally, they talk about ecstatic experiences and perhaps languages that are not known. But the Bible actually teaches something far more simple, far more universal. The Bible says that one of the greatest evidences of being filled with the Spirit is to be filled with gratitude. And today on Turning Point, the weekend edition, we're going to explore that thought. What is the greatest evidence of someone who is being filled with the Holy Spirit? How would you recognize a truly Spirit-controlled individual if you ran into him today and had an opportunity to talk to him for a while? What would tip you off? You might say, well, I know that man has a powerful witness for Jesus Christ. That proves he's Spirit-filled. Or I've heard that he speaks in tongues frequently. That must mean he's filled or she's filled with the Spirit. But what does the Word of God say? How can we really determine if a person has been filled or is controlled by the Holy Spirit? And you may find what I'm going to tell you today rather surprising. Yet as I began to chase this concept, it showed up again and again in the principal texts of the New Testament. For me, it was one of those aha moments where you sit back in your chair and you say, yeah, that makes a lot of sense, but I never considered that before. I believe the best evidence of a Spirit-filled life is gratitude and thanksgiving. I'd like you to see what the Bible says about it and how the Bible moves it out of the perimeter in our lives into the very center of our lives. The Bible speaks often about thankful spirits. You see it through all the scripture, words like thanks, thankful, thanksgiving. They show up more than 150 times in the Bible. And more than 30 times, we are actually reminded to give thanks. But it may surprise you that the Bible often and very carefully links the spirit of gratitude and victory in the Christian life. I remember when I saw these two verses, I don't know if you've ever connected these thoughts, but in 2 Corinthians 2:14, we read these words. Now, thanks be to God who leads us in triumph. Thanksgiving and triumph. Did you see it? Gratitude and triumph in the same verse. There's something about the attitude of gratitude that seems at home in the scenario of victory. That same concept blazes across the biblical sky in 1 Corinthians 15:57. Thanks be to God who gives us the victory through our Lord Jesus Christ. There it is again. Victory and triumph in the same context with gratitude. You show me somebody who's experienced spiritual victory, who exudes a sense of triumph, and I'll promise you, as you get to know that person, you will find that man or woman is permeated with a spirit of gratitude. Gratitude, you see, is the best evidence that God is in us, that he's working in our lives. Why do I say that? Because in the world in which we live today, there are so many reasons to be ungrateful, so many reasons to complain. But if the Spirit of God is in us, he will give us a heart that notices the blessings even when we are under the burdens. Unfortunately, the doctrine of gratitude has been relegated by some to an optional and seasonal spirit. Gratitude, as I have watched it sometimes, is looked upon as that which good Christians do on occasion instead of that which marks the life of every Christian. A spirit of thanksgiving, men and women, should be true in all of us. If we know Jesus Christ and if God's Holy Spirit is in control of our lives, we should be men and women with thankful hearts. There are five key doctrinal passages in the New Testament that underscore the importance of perpetual thanksgiving. I want to share those passages with you, not to bring conviction so much as to bring encouragement, because this is how the Bible views a thankful person. The Bible puts it right in the center of who we are in Jesus Christ. First of all, we learn that a Spirit-filled Christian is controlled by the Spirit, and gratitude is the result. In the key passage on being filled with the Spirit in Ephesians chapter 5, we read these words, "And be not drunk with wine, in which is dissipation, but be filled with the Spirit, speaking to one another in psalms and hymns and spiritual songs, singing and making melody in your heart to the Lord, giving thanks always for all things to God the Father in the name of our Lord Jesus, submitting to one another in the fear of God." Now, if you're a grammarian, an English teacher, or somebody who's interested in the language, if you read that paragraph, you'll discover that a lot of the words end in ing. Those words are participles, and participles record continuing action. Participles tell us this is not just once, this is a continuing thing. Notice, speaking, singing, making melody, and giving thanks. The words that end in ing are words that describe what goes on in the life of a man or woman who is being filled with the Holy Spirit. So zero in with me for a closer look. One of the evidences that you are a spiritual Christian is that you'll find yourself singing and speaking in psalms and hymns and spiritual songs. You'll have a melody in your heart. You'll be a happy person, a joyous person. Joined together with these first three words in this verse is this word, giving thanks. The Bible tells us in Ephesians 5:20, we should be giving thanks always for all things to God the Father in the name of our Lord Jesus Christ. The third evidence of a Spirit-filled Christian is the gratitude of the heart. Thanksgiving to God for all that He has done. Literally, the text said, be being filled with the Spirit, giving thanks always for all things to God. Later in this message, we will see that Paul commands us to give thanks in all things. But here he tells us to give thanks for all things. I've heard preachers say the Bible never says we're to give thanks for all things, but only in all things. Unfortunately, the Bible says give thanks for all things. So you can't use that when you're trying to explain thanksgiving in the midst of trouble. And before we talk about giving thanks when life is hard, let's begin with something simple and undeniable. God has richly blessed us all. Psalm 103 gives us a little litany of things for to be thankful. Psalm 103, 2 through 5 says, "Bless the Lord, O my soul, and forget not all His benefits, who forgives all your iniquities, who heals your diseases, who redeems your life from destruction, who crowns you with loving kindness and tender mercies, who satisfies your mouth with good things, so that your youth is renewed like the eagles." That's a great starting place for gratitude, isn't it? We all have quite a few things we should be thankful for. If you can't think of anything to be grateful for today, go read Psalm 103. It will help you, give you some things to start with. And Paul is not saying here, when he says we should be thankful for all things, that we should be thankful for evil. That's not what it's about. He's not saying to be thankful for evil. We thank God that He is over us in the midst of it all. Now, I have to admit, there's a mystery in all of this that's hard to put into words. But when the Holy Spirit fills you, something happens that you can't quite explain, but you can absolutely experience it. And when adversity comes into your life, you begin to sense God's presence in a special way. And some of you have actually told me that. You've said, "Pastor Jeremiah, I don't know what I would have done if I hadn't known that God was with me during this time." Or, "Pastor Jeremiah, God was really close to me." How many of you know God is never more close to you at any one time than He is at any other? But you become sensitive to His presence during times of difficulty. And that is why Paul can say we give thanks for all things. Not because all things are good, but because God is good in all things. Isn't that true? William Law, writing in the 18th century, made a very good point when he said, "Would you like to know who is the greatest saint in the world? It isn't he who prays most or fasts most. It isn't he who gives most, but it is he who is always thankful to God, who receives everything as an instrument of God's goodness and has a heart always ready to praise God for it." Think of that. The greatest saint is the one who is always thankful. Ephesians 5 says that when you are controlled by the Spirit, thanksgiving will be the result. You will have a spirit of thanksgiving. Always giving thanks, it says. Here's the second verse. A Spirit-filled Christian is committed to the Word of God, and gratitude is the result. If you go over to the book of Colossians, you will see a passage of Scripture that looks very familiar to the one in Ephesians. It's almost word for word until you get to one place in it. Here's what it says. Let the word of Christ dwell in you richly in all wisdom, teaching and admonishing one another in psalms and hymns and spiritual songs, singing with grace in your hearts to the Lord. And whatever you do in word or deed, do all in the name of the Lord Jesus, giving thanks to God the Father through him. You say, that sounds just like Ephesians. Well, it's almost like Ephesians, except in Ephesians we're told, if we're filled with the Spirit of God, we'll be thankful. In Colossians we're told, if we're filled with the Word of God, we'll be thankful. Did you notice the change? In Ephesians, it's one thing. In Colossians, it's another. And what Paul is teaching us in Colossians is that when the Bible is a special part of our lives, when we read the Scripture, when we listen to scriptural things, when we fill our hearts with scriptural truth, the result of that will ultimately be that we become thankful people. It's the instrument God uses to change us and conform us into the image of our Lord. Paul is saying that when you spend time as a Spirit-filled Christian reading the Bible, you will come out of that experience grateful. Just like the passage we read in Psalm 103. You can't read that passage without being thankful for all that God has done. I once heard a pastor say you can often tell what part of the Bible a person has been reading by how they pray. He explained that when someone prays in an anxious and worried tone, they probably have not been reading God's promises. God's promises remind us that he will always take care of us like a good father. When someone sounds resentful and hard-hearted in prayer, he would say they probably skip the Psalms, because the Psalms soften our hearts and remind us to praise the Lord. But when a person prays with a warm and thankful spirit, he would smile and say they must have been studying the gospel. The gospel shows us what Jesus has done for us. And when we see that clearly, our hearts are filled with thanksgiving. So here's the first two. A Spirit-filled Christian is controlled by the Spirit, and gratitude is the result. A Spirit-filled Christian is committed to the Bible, and gratitude is the result. Here's the third one in Colossians chapter 3. And let the peace of God rule in your hearts, to which also you were called in one body, and be thankful. When a person is characterized by peace, the result is exactly the same as a person who's controlled by the Holy Spirit and a person who's committed to the Word of God. He will be filled with thanksgiving. Peace is one aspect of the fruit of the Spirit. So if we are filled with the Spirit, peace will be part of the manifestation of his presence in our lives. And everywhere Paul talks about peace, he talks in the same context about thanksgiving. I haven't been able to find one place where that is not true. The Spirit plus the Word plus peace, all surrounded by an attitude of gratitude. I have to laugh when I think back to my early days as a pastor and some of my frustration with the Apostle Paul. I used to get frustrated with him. I would be studying my way through one of his epistles, caught up in what a clear, orderly, logical teacher he is. Then all of a sudden he would seem to launch himself into an idea that was off the topic. And I would say to myself, Paul, I know a rabbit trail when I see one. That's a rabbit trail. That's not on the subject at all. I finally realized something about these rabbit trails. Whenever Paul did those quick turns in the text and seemed to head down a different track, it was always because he was overcome with a sense of gratitude to God for what he had done for him. He would come to a place in his teaching and his reasoning where the reality of what the Spirit of God was leading him to say would suddenly overwhelm him. He couldn't go on to the next point until he had a little praise party, giving thanks to the Lord for his wisdom and long-suffering and mercy. Logic, I discovered, isn't everything. It has to leave room for praise. Praise to God for his peace. As you enjoy the peace that wells up in your heart and floods the landscape of your life, you will be filled with gratitude. You will be filled with thanksgiving. Here's number four. A spirit-filled Christian is constantly in prayer, and gratitude is the result. Philippians 4:6 says, "Be anxious for nothing, but in everything, by prayer and supplication, with thanksgiving, let your requests be made known to God." A lot of people read this verse like this: be anxious for nothing, but in everything, by prayer and supplication and thanksgiving. But the word before thanksgiving isn't "and." It is the word "with." And you say, "Pastor, what difference does that make?" Listen to me. Don't overlook that difference. It's so important. The "with" in this verse means that whether it is prayer or supplication or any other kind of praying to God, it is always to be mixed with thanksgiving. Thanksgiving belongs to all the properties of prayer. When you are asking God for something, it's always with thanksgiving. When you are praising God for something, it is always with thanksgiving. When you are interceding for someone else, it is always with thanksgiving. The Bible teaches, and Paul teaches in Philippians, thanksgiving is the inevitable companion of every prayer you ever pray. You should never pray without thanksgiving. When you're a watchman on the wall for your church or for your family or for your nation, don't forget that with all those requests, all of them should be mixed and blended generously with thanksgiving to God for all he has done. In Philippians 4:6, Paul seems to be mentioning several kinds of prayer, but he focuses in on one kind of response, and that is the response of gratitude. It is to be present in all of our prayers, no matter what the content may be. Just make sure when you say, "Dear Heavenly Father," the next words are "thank you." That's how God teaches us to pray. So there are four of the five. But this last one is so powerful that if all I had time to preach was one of them, this is the one I would preach, because this is overwhelming. And I'm telling you, friends, it's a verse of Scripture you can't deny. And some of you are going to wish you hadn't heard this verse after you hear it, because it is so clear and so absolute. People ask me over the years, "How do you know the will of God for your life?" And it's a legitimate question, and we should always be pursuing a knowledge of God's will. But there are some things we already know that are the will of God. How many of you know that if you read the Bible carefully, you will find passages of Scripture where the Bible just says, "Do this." No options, no opportunities to do anything else. This is God's will for your life. Don't forget it. Don't stop doing it. If you're not doing it, start doing it, right? 1 Thessalonians 5:18. "In everything, give thanks, for this is the will of God in Christ Jesus for you." What part of that don't we get? One of the undeniable parts of God's will for every single Christian is in this verse. Giving thanks is the will of God in Christ Jesus for you and for me. Could anything be any clearer than that? And the contrary aspect of God's will is just as clear. This is a little bit touchy, and if this bothers you, good. If you're not grateful, you are out of the will of God. That means complaining, grumbling, pessimism, despair, these are all out of the will of God. If it is the will of God to give thanks, then we're out of the will of God if we don't do it. Let me show you how powerfully this is taught in God's Word. Do you remember in Romans chapter 1, at the beginning of the book, there's a pretty awesome passage about the disintegration of the world, what's going on, and Paul writes about this. Here in Scripture, he sets the scene, he adds these words: "Because although they knew God, they did not glorify him as God, nor were thankful, but became futile in their thoughts, and their foolish hearts were darkened. Professing to be wise, they became fools." Paul told the Romans, let me tell you what happens to a culture that rejects God. They head down, down, down, and one of the evidences of their decadence is the rebellion against God and their lack of gratitude. We are living in a culture like that right now. Can I get a witness? That's at the beginning of the process of the disintegration of a culture. But let me tell you what it's going to be like at the end. Paul wrote to his young friend in the ministry, and he said, Timothy, let me tell you what it's going to be like just before Jesus comes back. Let me describe to you how decadent that society is going to be in those days before he returns, which many people think we're beginning to see even now. 2 Timothy 3 says, but know this, that in the last days, perilous times will come, for men will be lovers of themselves, lovers of money, boasters, proud, blasphemers, disobedient to parents, unthankful, unholy. Ingratitude travels in some pretty bad company, doesn't it? Ingratitude is comfortable with all the sins listed in these verses. But when you are controlled by the Spirit of God, gratitude will start to exude from your life. It may even catch you by surprise. It will certainly catch others by surprise when they notice your change in attitude. Let me tell you something I've discovered. Being thankful is not natural. It's supernatural. You have to have God's help in that if you're going to live that way. So it is the supernatural evidence of the Spirit of God at work in your life. Let me tell you something else. Gratitude is the will of God for everyone, but it is also the will of God in everything. Once again, 1 Thessalonians 5:18, in everything, give thanks, for this is the will of God in Christ Jesus for you. Dr. Lee Salk was a child psychologist and a professor of pediatrics at New York's Cornell University. He often referred to his mother's experiences growing up in Russia. She said, as a girl, she was driven from her home by the Cossacks. They burned the village to the ground, and she fled for her life, hiding in hay wagons and huddling in ditches. Eventually, she crowded into a ship's hold and crossed the sea to America. Dr. Salk wrote, even after my mother married and her sons were born, it was still a struggle to keep food on the table. But my mother urged us to think about what we had, not what we didn't have. She taught us that in hardship, you develop a capacity to appreciate the beauty that exists in the simplest elements of life. Paul was the same way. He was the kind of man who practiced what he preached. In everything, he was grateful. We know that because he reveals himself in the letters that he wrote. He abounds with the evidence of a grateful heart. In fact, I'm convinced that one of the keys to the greatness of Paul was the fact that he cultivated and evidenced a grateful heart. While the expressions of gratitude are found in all of his epistles, the mention of thanksgiving itself is more profound in the four letters that Paul wrote while he was in prison. The prison epistles, we call them. They are Ephesians, Philippians, Colossians, and Philemon. Gratitude is mentioned 20 times in these little letters. We would expect the expression of gratitude from the palace, but not from the prison. The fact is, Paul was far more acquainted with prisons than he was with palaces. When he finally did get to the palace, he was there under the arrest of the Roman government, yet here he is giving thanks. Sometimes people say to me, Dr. Jeremiah, I know I should be thankful, but you don't know what's going on in my life right now. This has been a killer of a year, and I'm just not in a grateful mood. I want to remind you that the man who wrote these letters permeated with thanksgiving, and he had a killer of a life. He was stoned at Lystra, driven out of Thessalonica, rejected by the Athenians, jailed by the Philippians, apprehended by the Caesareans, taken to Rome as a prisoner, shipwrecked on the way, released from prison, sent back to prison, placed in a dungeon in Rome, and finally martyred for his faith. That's what you call a killer of a life. But he was thankful. He was a thankful man. How can you have a spirit like that? How do you explain it? The only way you can explain it is the indwelling Holy Spirit, who helps you to live in a way that's beyond your ability. That's the only explanation I have. The Holy Spirit comes to create within you that which is inexplainable in any other terms. As we close these thoughts about thanksgiving, I want to remind you that gratitude is not just a feeling. Gratitude's a choice. You don't have to wait for life to be perfect to start being thankful. You can start today. This week, I read about a woman named Barbara Ann Kipfer, who, as a very shy teenager, decided to make a list of all her favorite things. Before long, adding to the list became second nature, so she would write about it in the bus. She would write about it while she was eating breakfast. Even in the middle of the night, she would get up and add one more item. 20 years and dozens of spiral notes later, her list became a major book title, 14,000 Things to Be Happy About. Dale Carnegie used to recommend to people who came to his seminars that they take out a pencil and paper and take a few moments and make a list of every good thing in their life. He said, then in your mind, imagine that each one of those things has been taken away. And then imagine what life would be like without them. When they had fully realized the emptiness, they were to gradually give those things back to themselves one at a time, counting their blessings and being thankful. What an exercise. Make a list of everything that is good in your life and then one by one take them away, then give them back to yourself with a spirit of thanksgiving. The psalmist wrote these words, "It is good to give thanks to the Lord and to sing praises to his name, O Most High, to declare your loving kindness in the morning and your faithfulness every night." The Bible says in the Old Testament that our days are morning and evening, and the morning and the evening were the first day. And let me tell you what I know and what you all know. Those are the times when you need gratitude in your life the most. Before you go to sleep at night and the first thing when you wake up in the morning. And you can cultivate the habit of always going to sleep with a grateful heart and waking up with a Bible verse or a thought and being thankful from the beginning of the day. It will change everything about you. And you won't have to tell anybody about it because they'll say, what is wrong with that guy? What is the matter with him? So I ask you today, will you make that choice? The Bible tells us very clearly that that is God's will for us. That's what he wants. He wants us to be grateful people. I shudder at the times when people have done things for me and I haven't said thank you. In fact, there's no way I could ever say thank you to everybody who sent me cards and messages and said kind things to me. But for all of you who have done that, thank you for doing it. It meant so much to me. And for those who have had a personal relationship with me, I've said thank you over and over again. How grateful I am to be God's person, even in the midst of all of this, because it has helped me realize what an incredible people I have the privilege of serving. Let's be thankful. Let's don't turn to be mean-spirited and ugly. Let's look for ways to reach out to those who have touched us and touch them back with a thank you. And then most of all, let's give thanks to God who's given us so much.
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0: 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Coming up next, we join Pastor Bill Henry. It's Simple Faith. 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

0: and welcome to Simple Faith with Pastor Bill Henry, coming to you from Simple Faith Calvary Chapel in Vancouver, Washington. Today we bring you Pastor Bill's weekly prophecy update. He'll be taking a look at current events, and he's going to share how they relate to end times prophecy we read in the Bible. Obviously, there's a lot going on in the world, so let's get right to it. Here's Pastor Bill.
1: Well, hello and welcome once again to Simple Faith Radio. What a blessing it is to be here with you today, this Friday, Saturday, or Sunday, as we run this show all weekend. I want to start the program off by reminding you again that our program is changing just a bit. We've been on Monday through Friday on several stations, and so we'll be going off of KPDQ and I think some of their affiliates as of this week. This will be our last week. Last week we said this was coming. We took a step of faith, a venture of faith, as my old pastor used to call it, and God has gently closed that door financially, just couldn't keep up with it, afford it, and so we want to honor that. And God is faithful. We're so good with what God is doing, and so we continue to lift you all up in the radio audience. We thank you so much for listening to the program. We're going to continue on weekends. This will be on Saturday mornings, Sunday mornings, but we're going to continue with our Bible studies, and we're doing our most current ones. And so we'll be having one on Saturday morning. And then I think it's going to be our verse by verse in 1 Thessalonians that we began a few months ago. And then we're also going to be putting Job on Sunday mornings, our chapter by chapter. So we'll continue with that ministry as well. So just wanted to again thank you all for allowing us to come into your cars, your vehicles, your homes, and just share the word of God with you during the week. And it's been such a blessing. We're so honored and blessed and thankful for the people at KPDQ, and especially there, that what a blessing they are, and continue to be. Please pray for them. Please support them, and just what a blessing. So I'm sitting here, Lord, what would I say? Because again, this is just me talking to you in your cars or wherever you're at, and I'm like, you know what? We could talk about the news, and I don't know if you heard about a week ago. It kind of didn't get very much media. But Canada's parliament officially passes Bible ban. It's called the C9 bill. LifeSite News is reporting on this. And basically, C9 basically will remove a section, what's called 319.3b of Canada's criminal code. And this was a section that protected the good faith expression of a person's religious views based on religious texts such as the Holy Bible. So what this means is now it's basically, so it's passed the Senate. Now it has to go on and be given the royal passing, if you will. And so it's right there. And it's such a dark day in history for Canada, because it's going to be now illegal for you to basically say anything out loud in public and even in churches against homosexuality, against abortion, against adultery, against hatred, and all the other sins that we find in the Word of God. And so it's a terrible thing. And so we see this, though. This is the trend in New York. We're just seeing all these socialists that are being elected into positions of power there in their state assembly. And it's just, they're not really even socialists, they're communists. It's just, it's a terrible, terrible thing. And people are embracing it. So I have no doubt we could go story after story. Another thing that's happening this week, you may have heard about it, you may have not. Jerusalem Post is talking about this. Iran and Egypt decry Seattle's World Cup pride match. Residents have no plans to tone down celebrations. Here are two countries, Iran and Egypt, that you can be literally put to death for being a homosexual. And they're playing in Seattle of all places. And they've declared it World Cup Homosexual World Cup Day, whatever. But my point is, you see the world embracing more and more sin, more and more lawlessness. What do? We see this flooding into the churches. We see the great falling away. I have no doubt that we are in the last of the last days, and I'm not one of those

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5: That? Why do we have the Bible in so many different translations, so many different languages? It's so awesome. But this really hasn't happened except really for the last 100 years and maybe a little bit more than that. And all of a sudden you have this explosion of translation, explosion. And how many, every home, I think the average Christian home has 4 or 5 Bibles at least in it. And why is that? I think it's part of the last of the last days. God wants his word to go forth. He wants his people to be equipped. And I guess that's kind of what my heart was today, is like, this is not, like I said, we're going to be continuing on the weekends, but what would I tell you? What would I tell you is just, if I only had, what do we have left? About 15-20 minutes in the program, I would say this, what Jesus said, you shall love the Lord your God with all your heart, all your soul, with all your mind. This is the first and great commandment. The second is like it. You shall love your neighbor as yourself. On these two commandments hang all the law and the prophets. You know, it's interesting. I was reading in Matthew the other day, and in Matthew chapter 13, verse 1, it says basically that Jesus came and he sat by the sea. And then that's verse 1. That's all it says. And I've never stopped there because I said, then the crowds come to him. But just think about that for a moment. And then you go to Matthew 15 and it's talking about how Jesus went up out of the mountain and he sat. And a lot of times we as Christians, and I think especially today with even with radio or with social media, even more so, right? TikTok, Instagram, Facebook, X, and go on and on. Television, it's just a plethora, computers. We're inundated continually with news, and usually it's always bad news. Why? Because that's what what's this? Oh, we feel bad. Oh, and it can be overwhelming. But remember that even Jesus took those times, Matthew 13, 1, where he just went and he sat at the water. He went to the mountains and up on a mountain. He just sat and was just having alone time. There's so many times throughout the Gospels that we see that Jesus went off to pray early in the morning, in the evening. And so my point is this, turn things off a lot more than you ever have. Remember to love the Lord your God with all of your heart, all of your soul, all of your mind, to love others, love your neighbor as yourself. Well, who's my neighbor? I'm only going to love those who agree with me on my politics or who agree with me in my religion. No, we love Jesus. Who's your neighbor? And he gave the very worst thing, a Samaritan. And so then to the Jew, that was the worst of the worst, because they were a mixture of, you know, apostate and then a mixture of Gentiles and all this different stuff. And yet God calls us to love him first with all we are, and then to love our neighbors around us, to have a good witness, to be living out the word of God in love. So to be those who are loving the Lord our God. Jesus then also said in Matthew chapter 15, verse 1, I am the vine, the true vine, excuse me. And my Father is the vine dresser. Every branch in me that does not bear fruit, he takes away. And every branch that does bear fruit, he prunes. So are you bearing fruit in your life? Go read Galatians chapter 5. The fruit of the Spirit is love, joy, peace. Are those things growing in our lives as Christians and professing Christians? Because if we're not bearing fruit, if we're just grumpy all the time, we're just mean all the time, we're just outbursts of wrath all the time, we're just gossiping all the time, we're just, you know, watching pornography all the time, we're just gaming all the time, we're just doing all these other things except loving God, loving his people, loving the lost, then we're not abiding in Christ and we're not bearing fruit. Be careful, beloved. Again, in this world, there are so many distractions. So, but also notice every branch that does bear fruit, he prunes. God will prune us that it may bear more fruit, Jesus said. So if we are bearing those, you know, love, joy, patience, etc., I love that God is going to continue to grow those in us.

0: And again, as we are once truly saved, we will start to bear fruit, the fruit of the Holy Spirit, because now His Holy Spirit is abiding within us. And so he goes on in verse three, he says, "Already you are clean because of the word that I have spoken to you." I love that. It reminds me of Ephesians chapter 5, when the husband is representing Christ. The husband and the wife represent Christ in his church, and as Christ washes his bride with the water of the word. So too, the husband is to be washing his bride, his family, his own mind, first and foremost, in the water of the word. And I love this. Jesus said, "You are already clean because of the word that I've spoken to you." We're made clean by the gospel of Jesus Christ as we have a godly sorrow over our sins and we turn away from our sins and believe that Jesus died on the cross for our sins. We believe also that God raised him from the dead on the third day, and we believe in him to be the Lord and Savior of our lives. We're then born again. And then as we continue in his word, as we read his word and we memorize and study the word of God, and we know God more and more through his word, because it's alive, it's living, we are made clean because of the word that he speaks to us. He goes on to say in verse 4, "Abide in me and I in you, as the branch cannot bear fruit by itself unless it abides in the vine, neither can you unless you abide in me." So guys and gals, beloved in Christ, we are to be abiding in Christ. Abide in him. Dwell in him. It's the word abide here is menete in the Greek, and it basically is a beautiful word to abide and to continue in, to tarry in, to endure, to not perish. And so we need to be those who are enduring, remaining, dwelling, all in the Greek. I love this. And so we need to be remaining in Christ, and especially within this world. Keep your mind more on Christ than the junk of the world, beloved in Christ. Turn those other things off so much more. Turn on the word of God. Be in prayer more than you've ever been. Be reading, be memorizing, be walking in loving obedience to what you read in the word of God. Again, not to be saved, not to keep our salvation, but because we are saved and his commands aren't burdensome to those who love him, because we love him. And so I love this. Abide in Christ, bear fruit. And remember, you're a branch. We're part of the branch. He is the vine. And you know, this also, we need to be abiding in the body of Christ because we are part of the body of Christ. If you haven't been going to church, maybe since COVID, I know a lot of people sit at home or they watch from their computers or televisions. That's not going and abiding. That's not going and dwelling and being the body, using your gifts to edify the church. Go read 1 Corinthians 13, 14, 15, 16, and you're going to see about abiding and about edifying the church and being a part of the bride of Christ. And find a church that, number one, is teaching the word of God, verse by verse, chapter by chapter, but also a church that is full of love. And so, you know, it's that mixture, loving the Lord their God with all their heart, soul, mind, and strength, but also loving one another. Because it can just be about all the crazy, oh, we're just going to walk in the emotion of love, and we're just, woo, it's all crazy stuff. Or it can be just the dry, stale, crusty, you know, just where it's just the word of God and the spirit is gone. It needs to be that mix. Look, if you have to drive an hour or even 2 hours to find a church like this, do it. Take the time to invest, but then invest when you get there. Don't just come and be a fan, as some have said. No, go and invest. Get to know people. I think it's the saddest thing at our church when I see people and they kind of come, and they come for a while, months, maybe even a few years, but they never really get invested. They don't serve. They don't pray with other people. They don't share the spiritual things. It's always just kind of on the outside. And I feel sorry for, and I mean this sincerely, I feel sorry because they're not partaking of the love. But it also might show something's wrong with their Christianity. I don't even know if it's might. I think it does. There's something wrong. We need to be those who are abiding in Christ and bearing. Notice Jesus goes on to say, "I'm the vine, you are the branches. Whoever abides in me and I in him, he it is that bears much fruit. For apart from me, you can do nothing." You know, it's interesting in Acts chapter 20, Another thing that I would encourage you to is to, again, to, as I said a moment ago, be a man, a woman of the word like you've never been before. If you don't know how to do it, and I've always say this, and it was interesting. I was reading Warren Wiersbe the other day. I love Warren Wiersbe's stuff. I think this was Bumps or What You Climb On. It was either that one or what's the other one? There's several just really good ones that he wrote. The Strategies of Satan, I think it might have been. But when you're reading through the Bible, I always try to do one chapter a day in three different places, sometimes four. So I for me, it started in the Gospel of John and read, chapter one, and then go back the same morning and or afternoon or evening and read Genesis chapter one, and then go to Psalm and the Psalms and read Psalm one. And then I like to go sometimes to the prophetic books as well and read one of the chapters there. And so, and then the next day you read John chapter two, and then, Genesis chapter two and Psalm two, and you're going back and forth and you're highlighting and you're taking notes and I'm going to look further into this. And so you're turning it into study and you're meditating upon the word of God. You memorize scripture. Like maybe you've never done that. Just get some 3x5 cards. There's programs you can buy for your phone. There's things you can do, but you can go the old fashioned way, but get a 3x5 card, put a scripture on the front, the reference, Isaiah 53:6 or whatever. In the back, you write the scripture, and then you memorize that, flip it back and forth until you get it. And then you start a stack and you go over. And so you memorize and you keep the word of God, because that is our lifeline, beloved in Christ. We have his Holy Spirit dwelling within us, but we stand, we find our firm foundation in knowing the word of God and then putting into application in our lives. That's in Matthew chapter 7. Not just hearing the word of God and not doing it. That's the fool at the end of Matthew chapter 7. We need to be those who are being wise. And I love how Paul, I think I talked about this last week, but I'm going to talk about it again this week, is in when Paul went and he was sharing with the Philippian elders, he basically told them, look, I have not ceased to declare unto you the whole counsel of God. He said, therefore, I testify to you. This is in Acts chapter 20, verse 26. Therefore, I testify to you this day that I'm innocent of the blood of all men, for I have not shunned to declare to you the whole counsel of God. Now look, your pastor should be able to say that same thing. Is he declaring to you the whole counsel of God, or is he giving to you the opinions of man and women and of himself on every Sunday or every Wednesday or whatever other days you might meet as well? Is it just those topical studies that, they reference the scripture at the beginning, but then where's the Bible after that? You never have to open your Bible and you're never looking at the scriptures. Can he say that? And he should be able to, but even further, you should be able to say that. Remember what Paul said in 1 Thessalonians 5:19, test all things, hold fast to what is good, abstain from every form of evil. So how do we test all things? How do we hold fast to what is good? It is through the word of God. And so we need to be those who are men and women of the word of God, unashamedly. I love it. It's interesting in 2 Timothy chapter 3, Paul's warning about the coming falling away of the church and how the church is going to be, how the world's going to be, but the church is going to be just like that. They're going to have this form of godliness, but deny the power thereof. And that's what we see today. Oh, they have a form of godliness, but they deny the power. But I love what he went on to say the cure of it is. He said, to Timothy, you've been taught the Holy Scriptures from childhood, the Holy Scriptures, and they have given you the wisdom to receive the salvation that comes by trusting in Christ Jesus. All Scripture is inspired by God, breathed out, and is useful to teach us what is true, to make us realize what is wrong in our lives. It corrects us, and when we are wrong, it teaches us to do what is right. God uses it to prepare and equip his people to do every good work. Look, as we're closing the last couple minutes here, it's interesting. Paul goes on, to say that to preach the word, be prepared whether the time is favorable or not. Patiently correct, rebuke, encourage your people with good teaching. For the time is coming when people will no longer listen to sound, wholesome teaching. They will follow their own desires and will look for teachers who tell them whatever their itching ears want to hear. They will reject the truth and chase after myths. But you should keep a clear mind in every situation. Don't be afraid of suffering for the Lord. Work at telling others the good news and carry out the ministry God has given you. Now, I want to close with this. In verse 6 of chapter 4, 2 Timothy, Paul said this, "As for me, my life has already been poured out as an offering to God. The time of my death is near. I have fought the good fight. I have finished the race. I have remained faithful. And now the prize awaits me, the crown of righteousness, which the Lord, the righteous judge, will give me on that day of his return. And the prize is not just for me, but for all who eagerly look forward to his appearing." Are you looking forward to his appearing? What did they used to say? There's only two certain things that are certain, death and taxes. Well, I'll say there's three certain things that are certain. Maybe taxes for sure, death for sure. But so is the return of Jesus. That's a certainty above even death and taxes. Jesus is returning. And I want to ask you, beloved in Christ, as we're closing, are you fighting the good fight? Are you finishing the race? Are you remaining faithful? Look, maybe you haven't. You're hearing this and you're like, "Oh, dude, I haven't been fighting the good fight. I've fallen kind of away. I haven't finished a race. I've wandered off, or I'm not remaining faithful." Be the prodigal son or daughter. Come back to Jesus today. And remember, he stands there. I love, there's an old song, "When God Ran" by Benny Hester. And it's the only time that we see in the Bible God running, a representing of God running to his people, someone returning to him. Return today. If you are fighting the good fight, if you are finishing the race, continue on, brother. Continue on, sister. Keep fighting the fight. Deepen yourself in Christ, walk in him, bring it, do it all for the glory of our God, who Jesus Christ, who died on the cross for us and is risen from the dead. Glory, hallelujah. Lord bless you. And as I like to say, we'll see you here, there, or in the air.
1: 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That's 833-294-7223. And if you'd like to write us, we love hearing from you that way as well. Our mailing address is Post Office Box 55, Battleground, Washington, 98604. Here at Simple Faith Calvary Chapel, we have three services on Sunday morning at 8, 9:45, and 11:30. 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
2: 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Coming up in just a moment, Keep the Faith, some contagious encouragement with some contemporary Christian music right here on 93.9 KPDQ.
3: KPDQ weather. little bit more rain for the overnight hours. Showers and thunderstorms around will be in the low 50s. Lower rain chances on Sunday, although we still could get a shower. Mix of sunshine and clouds will stay comfortable on those daytime highs, upper 60s, about 70 for the high on Monday and cloudy. I'm meteorologist Steve Hamilton on KPDQ.
4: Knowing God from Harvest with Pastor and Evangelist Greg Laurie.
5: I read an article the other day that said millennials are turning from organized religion. The article had the headline, "Millennials have lost their faith and they're replacing it with pizza, push-ups, and profound digital connections." And this article pointed out that instead of going to church, a lot of millennials go to the gym. They do yoga, very popular. Others are not going to church and they go get pizza. With their friends. One couple guys that were interviewed said, yeah, that we call it church and we have profound conversations over pizza. And then Mark Zuckerberg recently said social media can replace religion. He said that Facebook is filling the void left by organized religion. So look, here's my question for you. In that last day, is pizza going to save you? Is Facebook going to save you? No way. Only Jesus can save you. There's a big difference. I have a better thing to take the place of organized religion. Not Facebook, not social media, not meals with friends. Jesus Christ, it's a relationship. I'm not a religious person. I don't want to become a religious person. I am a Jesus person. For me, it's all about a relationship with God through Jesus Christ. And I hope you'll become one too.
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6: 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She's hardly a newcomer to DC fans, but for most of her history, Kara's been an earnest and empathetic advocate for the downtrodden, full of compassion and hope. Not so much here. This time, she's a drunken loner who cares little for others, but she gets roped into helping an orphan young woman who's seeking revenge for her family's murder. Kara has some heroic moments, but her solo story is full of language, drinking, violence, and toilet humor. 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So we're giving Supergirl a 2.5 out of 5 for family friendliness. Read the full review at PluggedIn.com/radio, and be sure to follow us on Facebook, Instagram, and YouTube. I'm Adam Holtz with the Plugged In movie review by Focus on the Family.
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0: Inside each and every one of us, there are tiny seeds of hope with the power to move mountains. Hi, and welcome to Keep the Faith. I'm Donna Cruz.
1: And I'm Keith Stevens. 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

0: failure happens, there's always a lesson inside of it. 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
1: There are so many benefits to smiling while you talk. You'll be treated differently by your children, and you'll be treated differently by your spouse. And for the most part, very funny, they won't even know why.
2: We were made to thrive.
3: Why is it we learn so much more from our failures than we ever do from our successes? Maybe it's the cost of one compared to the other. Hear an honest story about it next on Keep the Faith.

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1: I'm Keith Stevens. If you've ever experienced failure, and everybody has, you know that it can be downright painful. Anita Renfro is a successful comedian. She's made millions laugh through her appearances on Good Morning America, Dr. Phil, and her YouTube videos.
2: I had these great ideas about how motherhood was going to be, that I was going to float through my pregnancy in an idyllic, blissful state and then give painless birth to perfect babies. That fantasy lasted until my first prenatal visit.
1: Anita shares how failure may actually be good.
3: A failure almost always involves some sort of pain, either financial or personal or pride. And when that failure happens, there's always a lesson inside of it. And either you're inspired to go harder and do more and overcome it, or it takes you in a different direction. And I believe God speaks as loudly or more loudly through the failures than the successes. Because when you're doing something right, it's like, oh, yay, everyone's applauding. But man, when you make a misstep, I really appreciate God's gentle nudges, even in the failure.

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We need to look at it. 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You understand what I'm saying? 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

Next on Keep the Faith, Andy Andrews uncovers something all of us can do to open doors of opportunity and set us apart from the crowd. And the funny thing is, it's not in front of your face. It's on it. Sometimes.

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1: I'm Donna Cruz. Sometimes one simple change makes a huge difference in life, if you're aware of it. It's always encouraging to hear from Andy Andrews. He's the New York Times best-selling author of books like The Traveler's Gift and The Little Things. So what is this change?
2: There are so many benefits to smiling while you talk. When you smile while you talk, you will be shocked at how you'll be treated. You will be chosen over anybody else. I mean, it's the greatest hiring tool. If you want to get a job, or you want to be chosen for a certain task, or you want to be put in charge of something, you want to keep a job. Listen, people will notice if you smile while you talk. I'm just telling you, you go into a grocery store and there's a line of cashiers down there, and you start going into the line of the one who, this lady, she smiles, man. She talks and she smiles, and you just feel good when you go through there. You'll start looking for, you know, you look for. And so when the grocery store is going to lay off somebody and they got 10 cashiers, they may lay off two of them. Well, they're not laying off her. They're not going to lay off her. Everybody loves her. And so the same is true. You learn to smile while you talk. You'll be treated differently at the bank. You'll be treated differently. You will get the benefit of the doubt in every situation. You'll be treated differently at the coffee shop. You'll be treated differently by the teachers at your children's school. You'll be treated differently by your children, and you'll be treated differently by your spouse. And for the most part, very funny, they won't even know why.

0: Sometimes all you need is a story to remind you that there's hope. Steve Brown has one of those. He's with Key Life, and they've teamed up with us to help make encouragement contagious on Keep the Faith.
1: One time, Baron Rothschild, the famous financier, was posing as a beggar. A reporter who was there didn't know and gave him $5. 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There was a note, "Sir, years ago you gave $5 to me. I invested it. Now you have it back with interest. Signed, Baron Rothschild." I'm a Christian for a lot of reasons. One is that I'm making an investment, the return of which would absolutely amaze you. I'm Steve Brown. You think about that. For more encouraging stories plus a free gift, go to youthinkaboutthat.org.
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2: It's never good to receive a phone call that says your good friend has just had a heart attack and it doesn't look like they're going to make it. Man, really? 41 years of age? A heart attack? That's a life interruption. Walking into the room and seeing his wife in a state that I'd never seen her in before. A state of shock, looking for hope. In the midst of this pain, you have the option to run to a refuge to distract yourself. But David said, "For God is my refuge and my strength." Yes, even that day in that hospital room, we ran to the refuge and found strength.

Well, we have a motto in our house: if you got an attitude, leave at the door, because attitudes will change everything. I mean, someone can walk in a room with a bad attitude and the whole culture of the room changes. One simple act of changing your attitude will be a difference maker in your day, and it will be the difference maker in the day of all the people.

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I'm Paul Fredericks here on Keep the Faith with some contagious encouragement from Greg Laurie. Don't put a period where God has put a comma. He's not done with you. 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
2: Whenever something looks bad at the beginning, it doesn't necessarily mean that it's not going to turn out for your own good. I was working a lot of overtime at my job so that my wife wouldn't have to work. Well, one morning they asked me to work over, and my first break I went to the coffee machine. I reached in my pocket and I had 30 cents, a quarter and a nickel is all I had, and that's how much a cup of coffee was. I reached up to put the quarter in the slot and it dropped out of my hand. And just like it always happens, it went directly underneath the machine, hit the floor and like a magnet. And I thought, come on, Lord, you know that was the only money I had, and that was going to have to carry me that coffee for the next 8 hours. And what am I going to do now? And so I stood there and I said, you know what? I'm going to bend over and I'm going to get that quarter out of there. I don't have a lot of options. I don't care who sees. And so I got on my hands and knees and I looked underneath that machine, and to my unbelief, was so many quarters that I couldn't even count them. I just reached my hand under there and I swept them out, and there was so many that I had enough for coffee, lunch. And I just stood up and I said, Lord, forgive me. You wanted to show me something that was good for me. And here I was complaining, and I had to get down on my hands and knees to see it.

0: little bit more rain for the overnight hours. Showers and thunderstorms around will be in the low 50s. Lower rain chances on Sunday, although we still could get a shower. Mix of sunshine and clouds will stay comfortable on those daytime highs, upper 60s, about 70 for the high on Monday and cloudy. I'm meteorologist Steve Hamilton on KPDQ.
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0: 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Hi, I'm Donna Cruz. You know, opportunities often come to us disguised as challenges, rain clouds pouring down on us. Grab an umbrella and we'll make the best of it.
1: And I'm Keith Stevens. 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

0: he made me this way for a reason, to be able to do these things and be the person I needed to be now. And then he put me in a home where that was encouraged and it was celebrated and it was supported.
1: Every time he would put $5 away and he's getting closer and closer, it was an exciting time in life over several months as we saved to buy that iPod. And the day we went and bought it, he had a smile on his face Ajax wouldn't take off.

0: tasks of strength take years to come into focus. 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
1: I'm Donna Cruz, a made-for-TV movie. Well, it sounds that way, except that Jen Bricker Bauer's life is no fairy tale. It's real and extraordinary. She was born without legs, but it's given her a huge platform as a world-class aerialist, acrobat, and speaker. But that's not all. Jen is adopted, and her journey to discover about her family roots surprised even her. It all began with her hero, an Olympic gymnast.
2: Growing up, I started watching gymnastics from a very early age, and then I discovered Dominique Moceanu, and I was drawn to her for only reasons I can say is that I knew she was Romanian, I knew I was Romanian, and we looked alike.
1: But little did Jen know at the time just how much they had in common.
2: Right before I turned 16, I had asked my mom if there was anything she knew about my biological family. And to my surprise, she's just, yeah, there is. And she's just like, you're never going to believe this, but your biological last name would have been Moceanu. And I just thought, oh my gosh, Dominique is my sister, my full-on, full-blooded sister. You know, then I go onto her website, and I see I have another sister. And so I immediately wanted to meet them and let them know that I existed, you know? I got a card in the mail from Dominique, and I get halfway through the letter, and she says, you're about to be an auntie. And I knew at that point that I was in the family, I

if you're up at 1 a.m., you're either working or you need a friend. And I just want people to know that they have a friend and that they're not alone, because you're never alone. Grief will always tell you that you're alone. Depression will always remind you that no one is there for you. But love always reveals that there's hope.

0: This is Keep the Faith.
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5: 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It's a story definitely worth waiting for, from a former VP for Chick-fil-A.

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1: I'm Donna Cruz. Good things come to those who wait, but waiting can be so hard. David Salyer says that if you hold on, joy is not far away. He spent years and years creating value for others as the VP of Marketing for Chick-fil-A, and he shares the lessons that has shaped his work and family in the book Remarkable.
2: One of the lessons that I think has been really important that I've learned at Chick-fil-A about life in general, but certainly about business, is the idea of delayed gratification. I think that's a major theme in the Bible, is delayed gratification. But we grow up in a culture that kind of worships, glorifies, and talks a lot about immediate gratification. So I remember one time when my middle son, Nick, was young and the iPod had just come out. And I had bought an iPod, and Nick wanted one so bad he could taste it. And as a loving dad, what I really wanted to do is go buy it and give it to him and experience the joy of seeing him open that iPod. But at the same time, I realized that if I were to do that, it's sending a really bad signal. So I gave Nick a choice. You can do one of two things. I will loan you the money to go buy that iPod. Or we can create a savings plan where you can save and save, and one day in the future, you'll have enough money to buy that iPod. I said, the choice is yours, but I recommend the second. Because, Nick, I think once you get the iPod, you're not going to enjoy paying your dad back. You know, overall, it will be a source of misery. It'll be a source of tension between us. Fortunately for me, he chose to create a savings plan. And I'll never forget how that played out. Every time he would put $5 away and he's getting closer and closer, it was an exciting time in life over several months as we saved to buy that iPod. And the day we went and bought it, he had a smile on his face. Ajax wouldn't take off. And it was an important lesson for me. I think it was an important lesson for him, where he now appreciates, understands, and lives out the idea of delayed gratification.
3: Lately I've been really watching the nightly news, don't seem to find the rhythm, just wanna sing the blues. Feels like a song that never

reality is, when you have two exhausted, upset people who are trying to duke it out, someone's going to eventually say something that hurts. And so there is power that comes when you say, you know what, maybe we should sleep on it. And then half the time the next morning, it's kind of like, what was that about? You know, the happiest couples, what we can learn from them is that if

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1: 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And I noticed the expression on the face of one of my colleagues, a look of sadness. And I, with every fiber of my being, wanted to deflect and run.

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5: Hey, hey, what's up? I'm Toby Mac, and life is full of challenges. That's why Keep the Faith is here to help you navigate the storms in your life. And I'm

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1: I'm Keith Stevens. When you're the load-bearing wall that everyone seems to count on, but you have those days when you need someone to lean on, what do? Dave Burchett is an Emmy-winning TV sports director and author of the book Waking Up Slowly. And he shares that even in the midst of a long, tiresome day, we can still share some hope where it's needed.
2: My primary work is in television production. It can be a very draining, emotional, tiring job. And on this particular day, it had been a long day, and I was worn out. There were some things in my own life that weren't exactly running on all cylinders. And I noticed the expression on the face of one of my colleagues, a look of sadness. And I, with every fiber of my being, wanted to deflect and run. But the Holy Spirit nudged me to stay and listen. And she poured out her pain, something she was going through. And honestly, I had not much to offer other than a listening ear, caring heart. I prayed with her and to just simply be present. And remarkably, God used those simple things in an amazing way. You know, I feel overwhelmed with things going on in the world and the

problems and my friends around me. And sometimes, I'll be honest, I feel like it's a hopeless world that we're living in. But I can do something. And I love the quote from Edward Everett Hale. He said, "I'm only one, but still I am one. I cannot do everything, but I can do something. And I will not refuse to do the something that I can do." You know, everyone can be kind. You don't have to have a PhD or even a GED. It doesn't require great skill or advanced degrees. I don't even have to like someone to be kind. I just have to remember that being kind simply means seeing that that person is a child of God, beloved by Him, and that's just an overflowing of the grace and kindness that's been shown to me.

I think I have a problem on my hands here. I have completely forgotten that fun is an option and that it is available to me at any moment. And honestly, when I evaluated my life, I realized that I had really become focused on making sure I got through all of my email over the course of the day, or that I put one more load of laundry in. But what I had forgotten to do was prioritize joy and laughter and fun in my life as well.

0: was just really good at keeping up at email. I wanted to have fun with my kids. I wanted my husband to look forward to falling into bed with me at the end of the day. I wanted to have fun and enjoy the God-given moments that I had throughout the day that I was neglecting.
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I'm Nolan, here on Keep the Faith with some contagious encouragement. 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
1: Hello, my name is Penny on Keep the Faith. 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
2: I am very, very mathophobic. And I'm in nursing school. Somehow, miraculously, I got through college algebra with a B. And now I'm trusting God to help me get through this latest math test I got to take with nursing school. It comes up on the 31st. And he's been helping me understand it the whole way.
1: There's a lot of people that are mathophobic, like me. What would you say for somebody else that's, you know, wanting to tackle math and they feel like, I can't do this?
2: Look, if it's what God wants you to do, he will find a way to get you through. I am absolutely convinced of that. And I know he wants me to go for my RN. I'm an LPN, and he has just opened every door. I'm 57 at that, and he's opened every door for me to walk through to get my RN.

0: Partly to mostly cloudy today with a few showers possible, highs around 70, a light southwest wind. Skies become cloudy tonight, lows in the lower 50s. Mostly cloudy and 70 Monday, staying cloudy with lows in the lower 50s Monday night. I'm meteorologist Matthew Harding on KPDQ.
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0: contagious encouragement? Well, yeah, maybe you could use some of that today and spread it around to the ones you love. Hi, I'm Keith Stevens, and welcome to Keep the Faith.
1: And I'm Donna Cruz. Someone once said, keep your heart open to dreams, for as long as there's a dream, there's hope. And as long as there is hope, there is joy in living. Over the next hour, you'll hear songs and stories designed to help you reach your own dreams and live out your purpose. It all sounds a little something like this.

0: because they had those towels around their necks, those capes, they became superheroes. And they could do anything. We have this innate imagination within us, and we've got to find ways to get it out.
1: How is someone's life better when they cross paths with you? But not everyone's mission or mission statement is related to their career.
2: No, he's not done. God's not done with you.
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1: I'm Donna Cruz. When you have a dream, reaching it sometimes requires you to think differently. Curtis Wallace is an attorney who has also produced films. In a book he's co-written called Lead with Imagination, he shares how out-of-the-box thinking is important in today's changing world.
2: I remember when my son Jackson was little, and I would take Jackson over to my mom's house, his grandmother's house, and his little cousin, who was about the same age, would be there, and my mom would take a bath towel and a safety pin, and she would pin those towels around their necks, and they would go out in the backyard and play. And because they had those towels around their necks, those capes, they became superheroes, and they could do anything. We have this innate imagination within us, and we've got to find ways to get it out, because, as you know, so much in life just starts to beat this out of us. I spent 13 years working with this incredible guy, T.D. Jakes, who had this great imagination. And one of the things I learned through that ties to imagination is there's a real power to being a first timer at something. We had the freedom to make up the rules, and so we were able to really, you know, unleash what we had. So let me find a different way to do this that accomplishes my goal. I don't

And when God answers our prayers and he gives us what we want, it's not so that we could be perfect, polished, and pretty. So we could, you know, sit on our gifts like little Miss Muffet on her tuffet. But our gifts are to benefit everyone. So he took the girl from the hood, the obese, overlooked, marginalized girl who couldn't read, and allowed her to be a voice for those that could not be heard in this season of their life.

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Next on Keep the Faith, a life coach has some tools to help you shine the light on it.

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1: Hey, I'm Keith Stevens. Now, if you're like most people, you want to know that you have a purpose and can live it out each day. Well, Valerie Burton helps people do just that. She's a life coach and the author of several books, including a new one called Life Coaching for Successful Women.
2: I use a question that I've used for years around discovering your purpose, and it's really simple. It's, how is someone's life better when they cross paths with you? It was a question I needed to ask myself. You know, my mission is inspiring women to live more fulfilling lives. I do it through writing and speaking. But not everyone's mission or mission statement is related to their career. It will still apply both in your personal and your professional life. It really is one sentence. I mean, you might be the person that educates, you might be the bridge builder, you might be the one who connects people. I have a friend, I remember working with her years ago on her mission statement, and she was and she still is, a radio broadcaster that hosted a morning show. And when we got to the end, it was to share light and love through the power of communication. And everyone who would hear Lynn's voice would always say, oh, I love her voice. I just feel love. I just feel light when I hear her speak. It was perfect for her. So we all have one, and it probably comes pretty easily to you, so much so that you might even take it for granted because it's a gift. Word.

The best use of the question why is when things are working. Because when things aren't working and you ask why and you get an answer, you just kind of get back to sea level. You want to really increase what you're doing, then you ask why when it is working. Anybody can have knowledge of a principle, but until you know why a principle works as it does, you'll never be able to harness the full power. If they

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0: Coming up next on Keep the Faith, with no money and miserable conditions, was it time for this man to give up his dream of having a church on Capitol Hill?
1: So our first year was really pretty forgettable, but I wouldn't trade it. 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And then something interesting happened about 9 months in.

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1: I'm Donna Cruz. Even the yellow brick road had obstacles, but it's so easy to think that if a dream is meant to be, that it'll be easy. Mark Batterson has a different perspective. He's a New York Times best-selling author. He also pastors National Community Church in the heart of Washington, D.C. with thousands of members. His dream has taken off, but it didn't start that way.
2: So our first year was really pretty forgettable, but I wouldn't trade it. You know, I think it's those early experiences, it's some of those failures. In fact, I think success is well-managed failure, that you got to walk through some of those things and discover that God's still right there to pick you up, dust you off, give you a second chance. And so we kind of survived that first year. And then something interesting happened about 9 months in. The school closed down and we couldn't find a place to meet on Capitol Hill.

Oh, it's very hard to find a place for a church to gather. Somehow, we ended up in the movie theaters at Union Station, which is the train station, kind of the hub of transportation, and God put us right in the middle of the marketplace, and that kind of became a part of our lifeblood. We think the church belongs in the middle of the marketplace, probably why we opened a coffee house, probably why we own and operate a second-run movie theater on Capitol Hill. That, again, it's another way for the church and community

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Hi, I'm Morgan Smith with some contagious encouragement here on Keep the Faith. General George C. Marshall said, "There is no limit to the good you can do if you don't care who gets the credit."

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2: When I was a little girl, my dad drove trucks, and I used to always say growing up that I had a desire to drive trucks, get married, and have a family. After college, things weren't going real well. I told my family, well, I'm going to go drive trucks. And my father put his foot down and said, absolutely not. No daughter of mine is going to drive trucks. So I didn't want to argue with Dad. You know, I kind of tossed that dream aside and said, well, I'll focus on maybe getting married and having a family. I wasn't finding the right guy. I kept praying about it and praying about it and praying about it. So finally, I'm in my 30s. I was crying out to God one Sunday morning at church. And next thing I know, the desire to drive truck again is in my heart. So I said, all right, God, you know, Dad has passed away. I'm going to pursue this. If you want to stop me, stop me. But if you want me to go ahead, then open doors. I had no money for registration a week before registration. Then a doctor that I worked for says, you know, I have to go to town. Can you come house it? Write me a check for the exact amount for registration 2 days before it's due. I went to school, started driving truck, met my husband while I was at school, and we drove for a couple of years as a team, and then came off the road and had our family. I always say, you know, all of this because he said yes. I don't

0: partly to mostly cloudy today with a few showers, possible highs around 70, a light southwest wind. Skies become cloudy tonight, lows in the lower 50s. Mostly cloudy and 70 Monday, staying cloudy with lows in the lower 50s Monday night. I'm meteorologist Matthew Harding on KPDQ.
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1: 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You have to drink the cup. That is the basis of our salvation. 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
2: The Pharisees, the Sadducees, the scribes, they really believed in prayer. You see, as they began to get increasingly more intense about prayer and about piety, they began to stack the list of things on you. That if you really plan to get serious about prayer, these are the expectations God has of you. And as a result, the intensity led to an enormity of guilt. Historians tell us that prayer degenerated because of five particular things in the first century. Number one, because of formalism. It became standardized. It became institutionalized. Prayer was no longer spontaneous. It was now formal. By the time the Pharisees got through with the package, it became ritualistic. You know that you prayed three times every day if you were pious, 9 in the morning, noon, and 3 in the afternoon, every day. Prayers became formal, ritualistic. They became long, filled with verbiage. Fourth, it became repetitious. Single words repeated over and over and over and over and over again. When Jesus stepped on the scene to do his ministry, that's what he found in the religious world, and that's what was expected of the believers. You're pious, you do it, this, regularly, three times a day, no matter where you are, which led, fifth, to pride. Formalism, ritualism, long verbiage, repetition, and pride. So that whoever didn't do this, they began to think, oh, what's the matter with him? Especially in the synagogue, at the steps of the synagogue, on street corners. Can you imagine coming to a street corner, 3 o'clock in the afternoon? Oh, almighty, omnipotent, eternal, heavenly. And a guy would go, wow, good night. Kind of bow, you know. And the guy doing it began to think, wow. Now they'll know what piety's about. Can you imagine the Son of God who stepped on the scene and saw that? Who had written the record differently? Can you imagine how he ruffled their feathers? I mean, but he talked about real, real prayer, and they had set all of these rules up one way, and he came and said, oh, that's not it. Now, why am I going to all of this trouble? Because they didn't have any satisfaction either. They didn't have any relief in their anxiety either. They had guilt put on them because they were being asked several times, why aren't you in the synagogue? Why aren't you doing that three times a day? Why don't you use the right words? Why don't you use the prayer when you use that new furniture? Why don't you say your prayer before and after your meal? Where's your prayer life? How much are you praying? Why don't you do it like we tell you to do it? And along came Jesus, who went up on a mountain, gathered around him a band of people. Verse 5, chapter 6 of Matthew, and said, when you pray, watch out for three things. One is hypocrisy, that's verse 5. One is meaningless repetition, that's verse 7. And one is pride, or a wrong relationship with others. That's verses 14 and 15. Let me spend a few minutes on each one, okay? Verse 5. When you pray, you are not to be as the hypocrites. Wow. The old Greek word means one behind a mask. Don't be this kind of prayer. Don't be one who is a 9, noon, and 3. Look how righteous I am, God, prayer person. Don't do that. For they love to stand and pray in the synagogues and on the street corners in order to be seen by men. Truly, and boy, are these words pointed, I say to you, they have their reward in full. Meaning what? Meaning at that moment, whoever says, wow, that's the full reward. Whoever goes, man, or maybe in those days, shalom, whatever they said when they were, you know, busted up over something. That at that moment is their complete reward. I'll tell you, Jesus took on a hypocrisy harder than I think any sin. Look at the first part of this chapter. Beware of practicing your righteousness before men to be noticed by them. Otherwise, you have no reward with your Father who is in heaven. Whatever you do in order to be seen, that moment that it is done is the full reward. See the next verse? When therefore you give alms, do not sound a trumpet before you, as the hypocrites do in the synagogue. 50 shekels. And, you know, kind of throwing it in. Bang. So, wow, look at that. That's the full reward right then. That empty sound of the shekel, you got it. So when he comes to prayer, he says, all right, gentlemen, no more of this public display stuff. Verse 6, when you do pray, this is what I believe. Go into your room. It's an inner room. It's not a glass room along the freeway, okay? It's an inner room. And when you have shut your door, pray to your Father who is in secret, and your Father who is in secret will repay you. Now that works. You know what it's saying to us? It's saying, nobody. Nobody but God needs to know about your prayer life. You don't have to display it. You don't want to brag about it. You don't want to drop little subtle hints. You go into your closet, and it's a private thing, and while you're there, you talk to him. Now, does that mean there are never public prayers? Wait a minute. In the Bible, there are public prayers, so there have to be times of public prayer. I mean, it's appropriate. But the way we go about it is extremely important. What we teach our children about prayer is very, very important. Now, that's the next part of this whole story. It says in verse 7, when you pray... Now, this is going to hurt. It hurts me to read it and to apply it. Do not use meaningless repetition as the Gentiles do. I thought of 1 Kings 18. Oh, Baal, hear us. Oh, Baal, hear us. Oh, Baal, hear us. Oh, Baal, hear us. They said it half a day. You read it. I thought about Acts 19, verse 34, where for 2 hours they chanted, great is Diana of the Ephesians, great is Diana of the Ephesians, great is Diana of the Ephesians. I'm sick of it already. They did it for 2 hours, over and over and over and over and over, and the Pharisees picked that up. Jesus, Jesus, Jesus, God, God, God, God, God, God, God, on and on and on, and you're kind of under a hypnotic spell, and you better know the words. You think that wouldn't blow away a guy from Galilee who happens into the Jewish synagogue in Judea one Saturday morning and discovers he hadn't been doing it right? You know what Jesus says? Don't use meaningless repetition as the Gentiles do. They suppose they will be heard for their many words. Give up the cliches. Give up the samey same stuff that you've been throwing heavenward throughout your Christian life. Let's do that as a project. I love the story of Dwight L. Moody, who was getting one benefit after another from God, who had having one answer to prayer after another, and he led in prayer one day, and he said simply, God, stop! Isn't that beautiful? How'd you like to be in a prayer meeting, Dwight L. Moody? Let's pray. God, stop. Amen. I had a fellow see me after the morning, first morning service, and he says, I've got another one for God. God, start. I mean, he can stop on Moody, but I want him to start with me. I need some of that. I challenge you to pray without using once the word bless. All right, it's going to throw you a curve, so get started early, you know. Try not to use bless. I'm amazing. You want to learn how to pray? Listen to a child pray. Listen to a brand new Christian pray. It's one of the most exciting things in the world to have a new Christian pray and he doesn't know how to do it. Fact is, he does know how to do it, but we got to get to him so he gets his act together, you know? I love the story Howard Hendricks tells about the brand new Christian in Dallas who just came to know Christ the previous week, and he winds up in a prayer meeting where they pray in a circle in this particular church. And this guy hasn't been a Christian long, but he can count to four, and he's number four from the guy that starts. And he's never done it in public before. And he's brand new, you know? I mean, he doesn't know what to do. And so it comes to his turn. Somebody nudges him. He says, oh, hi, God. Hi. This is Sam. Sam, you met me the other day. I was at Elm and Maine. Hendrick says, I thought he was going to give God his zip code. 38567, in case you wanted. I love that story. And he just tells God about it. It is fabulous. Christians, we have moments of power. Moment by moment power. I refuse to use this pulpit as a tool of guilt to come down on people that don't go to a service where they happen to meet for prayer. If that particular service is the best time for you to have the time in prayer, great. But meet and pray and forget who is there and who isn't there. There are literally hundreds of prayer services. I don't know where service came from either. That's not in the Bible. It's another one we can chalk up for cliche. Where'd we get these titles? Meaningless repetition of words. Oh, we pray as a regular habit of our life. I believe with all my heart in corporate prayer. I believe with all my heart in individual prayer. I do not believe in repetitious words because Jesus didn't. I have to go with him. Meaningless repetition, it doesn't work. When my child has a hurt, my child doesn't have to precede the word daddy with great, loving, faithful, kind preacher daddy. All he needs to do is say, Dad, I really need to talk to you. I want to tell you something. I did that this week. I did that very thing. Lord, I want to talk to you. In fact, yesterday morning, from about I didn't time it, 9:30, almost 9 o'clock, about 9:30, 9:45 in the morning, I was out back, I was washing off the deck, and I said, Lord, God, I want to talk to you. You ticked me off. Something happened. I don't know why you let that happen, and it ticks me off. You know, I did not turn into a black crisp. He didn't do that to me. He knows I love him. He just knows I don't understand him. And I nailed him on it. I said, Lord, what is this? And I don't understand you on this. Tell me what it is. Oh, too familiar. No, it hasn't been familiar enough in my life. I haven't come to terms with him on it. Been doing a lot of stuff because it's sort of expected of me as a whatever it is that is expected. I'm tired of that stuff. I'm tired of your having to feel that it can't be a normal outflow of an experience. Cynthia came in from a meeting she had had about, I guess it was 12:30, 12:45, and I just looked at her and tears hanging at the bottom of my eyelids. And I said, every 5 minutes or so, I just had the neatest time. She hadn't heard me say that for months, for years, to be honest. I said, it's been fantastic. And we were working through a thing that was very, very, very, very difficult. I can't use enough of those varies. And lifted the anxiety. The anxiety was gone. It was magnificent. The anxiety was replaced with his peace. It was beautiful. And I, you know what I suddenly thought of? You. I thought, I got to share that. That is it. That is what he meant by those meaningless, repetitious things where we link prayer with a place or prayer with words or prayer with style or the way the greats do it, whoever the greats are. None of them are satisfied. So why do you want to model the greats? You know, they didn't like it either. And so he says, when you pray, adore me. Father, hallowed be your name. There's a new way to start. We've come so full circle and bought the package and left out the nugget that we don't even use the very words he told us to use. Hallowed. Praise be your name. You are so marvelous. You see this mess I'm in. I made it. I don't know how to handle it. You know what to do. Start. You know what happens there? A transfer happens. A transfer of load from my shoulders to his. And the third negative down at the bottom here in 14 and 15 is don't harbor anything against anybody else. Our prayer won't do for you what it ought to do if you're going to God and you got a lot of stuff against a brother. In fact, you got to read chapter 5, verses 23 and 24 for yourself to see that. It says, if you got something against your brother, leave your gift, go and make it right, then come back and finish up your prayer. Now, if you can't reach a brother or sister and you can't make it right at that time, then you got to tell God about it. And he will never, ever tell on you. You can tell him every dirty thing that's in your mind, and he can handle it. Years and years ago, Donald Barnhouse said a heretical thing from the pulpit. He made three words as the beginning of a sermon. Prayer changes nothing. Why, every older lady in the church dropped her knitting all over the floor. Man, it was the most unbelievable thing you'd ever heard. Now, you and I know what he meant by that. God changes things. But, you know, at the risk of questioning Barnhouse, his ghost will come back and haunt me tonight probably. But at the risk of questioning that, I think prayer does change something. Prayer changes me. I'm different. I don't think God is ever informed when I pray. It says several times he knows what my needs are. God never does respond. Good night, Chuck. I didn't know that. Man, I'm glad you told me. That is brand new information. Good night. And God never goes, oh, don't tell me that. Man, it'll shock all these angels around here. He knows all about that. But it does say that I'm to tell him everything. And in the therapy of telling him everything, I change. I change. I don't harbor it because I've dumped it. I don't meditate on it and feel resentful because it's his now. You get the picture? I turn the whole thing around like a mirror, and that battle hits me, and I just kind of, you know, I shine that mirror up there, and it comes right off, and there he takes it. That's the ideal way to do it. That's what it is by, I suppose, by praying without ceasing. Soon as it hits, cheers. Soon as it comes, right up there, or right in there. How come he's always up there? Just happened to think about that. You know, he is our ever-present help in time of need. He who dwells in the secret place of the Most High shall abide under the shadow, wings of the Almighty. Right now, permanently. Oh, that's Christianity. Not the stuff that's been dumped on us by religion, but the real contact with God, where the anxiety level just stays at a calm because he handles it. Three times he says in the last part of the chapter, don't be anxious. Verse 25, don't be anxious. 28, are you anxious about clothing? 31, don't be anxious. 34, don't be anxious about tomorrow. That is such good counsel. God won't ignore you. God won't rip you off. God won't slap your hand. God won't do bad things because you say bad things to him. You're his child. You're his kid. He's waiting for you to come to him. He even says, what good father would give bad things in the next chapter, implying your father will never give you bad things. But I've been ripped off by a lot of people laying guilt on me and on us about this beautiful therapy of prayer. And it has turned into a legalistic series of demands, which has just increased my anxiety. Praises be. He broke through. He says, I know what you need. I love what Ben said yesterday. When I was a kid, I never worried about parents paying the bills. Isn't that amazing? Never have I had our kids while young say, Dad, how are you coming on the water bill? Never once. He knows. He'd take care of that. You know what I cared about? I cared that my football wouldn't hold air. I cared that I had a flat on my bike. I cared that the kid in my paper route beat me up when I went around that third corner and he threw rocks at me. And I cared about that. I didn't know what to do about it. And I had a daddy that said, hey, here's the way you can do that. Here's the way we can handle it. And it worked. It worked. And I've got a dad like that. I need him. Even though I'm an adult, I've got a daddy who said, come on, Chuck, lay that on me. I love you. Talk to me. And in doing that, at least for this week, I'm not anxious. Tell God all that's in your heart. As one unloads one's heart, its pleasures and its pains, to a dear friend. Tell him your troubles so he can comfort you. Tell him your joys. Give your perspective. Tell him your longings. He may purify him. Tell him your dislikes. He'll help you conquer them. Tell him your temptations. He'll shield you from them. Okay. Let's pray. Lord, we are really tired of the game and the guilt trip and the sham and the mumbo jumbo and the long churchy religious stuff that all our lives has kept us from one of the most beautiful experiences in praise that mankind can ever enter into. I long to have us know this familiarity with you. This freedom from formalism, this sense of institutionalizing the truth from your book, which really becomes an exercise in futility. Thank you for helping me today say some things that I didn't quite know how to say. I pray you'd guard them from misunderstanding or offense. You'd give real help to us. Thank you for the week which made today possible. And I say it in the name of your Son who gives me the right kind of standing before you. Amen.
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0: and welcome to Simple Faith with Pastor Bill Henry, coming to you from Simple Faith Calvary Chapel in Vancouver, Washington. Today we bring you Pastor Bill's weekly prophecy update. 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
1: Well, hello and welcome once again to Simple Faith Radio. 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I want to start the program off by reminding you again that our program is changing just a bit. We've been on Monday through Friday on several stations, and so we'll be going off of KPDQ and I think some of their affiliates as of this week. This will be our last week. Last week we said this was coming. We took a step of faith, a venture of faith, as my old pastor used to call it, and God has gently closed that door financially, just couldn't keep up with it, afford it, and so we want to honor that. And God is faithful. We're so good with what God is doing, and so we continue to lift you all up in the radio audience. We thank you so much for listening to the program. We're going to continue on weekends. This will be on Saturday mornings, Sunday mornings, but we're going to continue with our Bible studies, and we're doing our most current ones. And so we'll be having one on Saturday morning. And then I think it's going to be our verse by verse in 1 Thessalonians that we began a few months ago. And then we're also going to be putting Job on Sunday mornings, our chapter by chapter. So we'll continue with that ministry as well. So just wanted to again thank you all for allowing us to come into your cars, your vehicles, your homes, and just share the word of God with you during the week. And it's been such a blessing. We're so honored and blessed and thankful for the people at KPDQ and especially there, that what a blessing they are and continue to be. Please pray for them. Please support them. And just what a blessing. So I'm sitting here, Lord, what would I say? Because again, this is just me talking to you in your cars or wherever you're at. And I'm like, you know what? We could talk about the news. And I don't know if you heard about a week ago, it kind of didn't get very much media. But Canada's parliament officially passes Bible ban. It's called the C9 bill. LifeSite News is reporting on this. And basically, C9 basically will remove a section, what's called 319.3b of Canada's criminal code. And this was a section that protected the good faith expression of a person's religious views based on religious texts such as the Holy Bible. So what this means is now it's basically, so it's passed the Senate. Now it has to go on and be given the royal passing, if you will. And so it's right there. And it's such a dark day in history for Canada, because it's going to be now illegal for you to basically say anything out loud in public and even in churches against homosexuality, against abortion, against adultery, against hatred, and all the other sins that we find in the Word of God. And so it's a terrible thing. And so we see this, though. This is the trend in New York. We're just seeing all these socialists that are being elected into positions of power there in their state assembly. And it's just, I mean, I don't, they're not really even socialists. They're communists. It's just, it's a terrible, terrible thing. And people are embracing it. So I have no doubt we could go story after story. Another thing that's happening this week, you may have heard about it, you may have not. Jerusalem Post is talking about this. Iran and Egypt decry Seattle's World Cup pride match. Residents have no plans to tone down celebrations. Here are two countries, Iran and Egypt, that you can be literally put to death for being a homosexual. And they're playing in Seattle of all places. And they've declared it World Cup or, you know, Homosexual World Cup Day, whatever. But my point is, you see the world embracing more and more sin, more and more lawlessness. What do? We see this flooding into the churches. We see the great falling away. I have no doubt that we are in the last of the last days, and I'm not one of those So sell your house and send all your money kind of thing. No, be ready, be watchful. Be the good servant, Matthew 24:42, that Jesus said is. We're watching and waiting for the return of our master. When Israel became a nation, May 14th, 1948. You hear me say that a lot. Why? Because I'm reading through Deuteronomy again right now. And one of the things that God tells them, it's like, look, you've seen me be faithful. You've seen me take you out of the land of Egypt. You've seen me take you through the Red Sea. You've seen me provide for you in the wilderness for 40 years. And today, God is going to be able to say to every person who proclaims Christ, and even those who don't, you have seen my faithfulness to Israel. You have seen me bring them back from all the nations of the world to their land, like I said I was going to do over and over. You see me continue to do this. You also have seen the falling away of the church as you see it happening before your eyes. And so all these things that God could say the same thing to us, the church today. And I believe he does. You have the word of God like never before. Why do you think that is, by the way? Have you thought about that? Why do we have the Bible in so many different translations, so many different languages? It's so awesome. But this really hasn't happened except really for the last 100 years and maybe a little bit more than that. And all of a sudden you have this explosion of translation, explosion. And how many, every home, I think the average Christian home has 4 or 5 Bibles at least in it. And why is that? I think it's part of the last of the last days. God wants his word to go forth. He wants his people to be equipped. And I guess that's kind of what my heart was today is like, this is not, like I said, we're going to be continuing on the weekends, but what would I tell you? What would I tell you is just if I only had, what do we have left? About 15, 20 minutes in the program, I would say this, what Jesus said, you shall love the Lord your God with all your heart, all your soul, with all your mind. This is the first and great commandment. The second is like it. You shall love your neighbor as yourself. On these two commandments hang all the law and the prophets. You know, it's interesting. I was reading in Matthew the other day, and in Matthew chapter 13, verse 1, it says basically that Jesus came and he sat by the sea. And then that's verse 1. That's all it says. And I've never stopped there because it said, then the crowds come to him. But just think about that for a moment. And then you go to Matthew 15 and it's talking about how Jesus went up out of the mountain and he sat. And

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5: A religion. No, we love Jesus. Who's your neighbor? And he gave the very worst thing, a Samaritan. And so then to the Jew, that was the worst of the worst, because they were a mixture of, you know, apostate and then a mixture of Gentiles and all this different stuff. And yet God calls us to love him first with all we are, and then to love our neighbors around us, to have a good witness, to be living out the word of God in love. So to be those who are loving the Lord our God. Jesus then also said in Matthew chapter 15, verse 1, I am the vine. The true vine, excuse me, and my Father is the vine dresser. Every branch in me that does not bear fruit, he takes away, and every branch that does bear fruit, he prunes. So are you bearing fruit in your life? Go read Galatians chapter 5. The fruit of the Spirit is love, joy, peace. Are those things growing in our lives as Christians and professing Christians? Because if we're not bearing fruit, if we're just grumpy all the time, we're just mean all the time, we're just outbursts of wrath all the time, we're just gossiping all the time, we're just, you know, watching pornography all the time, we're just gaming all the time, we're just doing all these other things except loving God, loving his people, loving the lost, then we're not abiding in Christ. And we're not bearing fruit. Be careful, beloved. Again, in this world, there are so many distractions. So, but also notice every branch that does bear fruit, he prunes. God will prune us that it may bear more fruit, Jesus said. So if we are bearing those, you know, love, joy, patience, etc., I love that God is going to continue to grow those in us. And again, as we are once truly saved, we will start to bear fruit, the fruit of the Holy Spirit, because now his Holy Spirit is abiding within us. And so he goes on in verse three, he says, already you are clean because of the word that I have spoken to you. I love that. It reminds me of Ephesians chapter 5, when the husband is representing Christ. The husband and the wife represent Christ and his church. And as Christ washes the bride, his bride, with the water of the word, so too the husband is to be washing his bride, his family, his own mind first and foremost in the water of the word. And I love this. Jesus said, you are already clean because of the word that I've spoken to you. We're made clean by the gospel of Jesus Christ as we have a godly sorrow over our sins and we turn away from our sins and believe that Jesus died on the cross for our sins. We believe also that God raised him from the dead on the third day, and we believe in him to be the Lord and Savior of our lives. We're then born again. And then as we continue in his word, as we read his word and we memorize and study the word of God, and we know God more and more through his word, because it's alive, it's living, we are made clean because of the word that he speaks to us. He goes on to say in verse 4, abide in me and I in you, as the branch cannot bear fruit by itself unless it abides in the vine, neither can you unless you abide in me. So guys and gals, beloved in Christ, we are to be abiding in Christ. Abide in him. Dwell in him. It's the word abide here is menete in the Greek, and it basically is a beautiful word, to abide and to continue in, to tarry in, to endure, to not perish. And so we need to be those who are enduring, remaining, dwelling, all in the Greek. I love this. And so we need to be remaining in Christ, and especially within this world. Keep your mind more on Christ than the junk of the world, beloved in Christ. Turn those other things off so much more. Turn on the word of God. Be in prayer more than you've ever been. Be reading, be memorizing, be walking in loving obedience to what you read in the word of God. Again, not to be saved, not to keep our salvation, but because we are saved and his commands aren't burdensome to those who love him, because we love him.

0: And so I love this. Abide in Christ, bear fruit. And remember, you're a branch. We're part of the branch. He is the vine. And, you know, this also, we need to be abiding in the body of Christ because we are part of the body of Christ. If you haven't been going to church, maybe since COVID, I know a lot of people sit at home or they watch from their computers or televisions. That's not going and abiding. That's not going and dwelling and being the body, using your gifts to edify the church. Go read 1 Corinthians 13, 14, 15, 16, and you're going to see about abiding and about edifying the church and being a part of the bride of Christ. And find a church that, number one, is teaching the word of God, verse by verse, chapter by chapter, but also a church that is full of love. And so, you know, it's that mixture, loving the Lord their God with all their heart, soul, mind, strength, but also loving one another. Because it can just be about all the crazy, oh, we're just going to walk in the emotion of love and just, woo, it's all crazy stuff. Or it can be just the dry, stale, crusty, you know, just where it's just the word of God and the spirit is gone. It needs to be that mix. Look, if you have to drive an hour or even 2 hours to find a church like this, do it. Take the time to invest, but then invest when you get there. Don't just come and be a fan, as some have said. No, go and invest. Get to know people. I think it's the saddest thing at our church when I see people and they kind of come and they come for a while, months, maybe even a few years, but they never really get invested. They don't serve. They don't pray with other people. They don't share the spiritual things. It's always just kind of on the outside. And I feel sorry for, and I mean this sincerely, I feel sorry because they're not partaking of the love, but it also might show something's wrong with their Christianity. I don't even know if it's might. I think it does. There's something wrong. We need to be those who are abiding in Christ and bearing. Notice Jesus goes on to say, I'm the vine, you are the branches. Whoever abides in me and I in him, he it is that bears much fruit. For apart from me, you can do nothing. You know, it's interesting in Acts chapter 20, another thing that I would encourage you to is, as I said a moment ago, be a man, a woman of the word like you've never been before. If you don't know how to do it, and I've always say this, and it was interesting, I was reading Warren Wiersbe the other day. I love Warren Wiersbe's stuff. I think this was Bumps or What You Climb On. It was either that one or what's the other one? There's several just really good ones that he wrote. The Strategies of Satan, I think it might have been. But when you're reading through the Bible, I always try to do one chapter a day in three different places, sometimes four. So I for me, it started in the Gospel of John and read, you know, chapter one, and then go back the same morning and or afternoon or evening and read Genesis chapter one, and then go to the Psalms and read Psalm one. And then I like to go sometimes to the prophetic books as well and read one of the chapters there. And then the next day you read John chapter two and then, you know, Genesis chapter two and Psalm two and you're going back and forth and you're highlighting and you're taking notes and you're, oh, I'm going to look further into this. And so you're turning it into study and you're meditating upon the word of God. You memorize scripture. Like maybe you've never done that. Just get some 3x5 cards. There's programs you can buy for your phone. There's things you can do, but you can go the old fashioned way, but get a 3x5 card, put a scripture on the front, the reference, you know, Isaiah 53:6 or whatever. In the back, you write the scripture and then you memorize that, flip it back and forth until you get it. And then you start a stack and you go over. And so you memorize and you keep the word of God because that is our lifeline, beloved in Christ. We have his Holy Spirit dwelling within us, but we stand, we find our firm foundation in knowing the word of God and then putting into application in our lives. That's in Matthew chapter 7. Not just hearing the word of God and not doing it. That's the fool at the end of Matthew chapter 7. We need to be those who are being wise. And I love how Paul, I think I talked about this last week, but I'm going to talk about it again this week, is in when Paul went and he was sharing with the Philippian elders, he basically told them, look, I have not ceased to declare unto you the whole counsel of God. He said, therefore, I testify to you. This is in Acts chapter 20, verse 26. Therefore, I testify to you this day that I'm innocent of the blood of all men, for I have not shunned to declare to you the whole counsel of God. Now, look, your pastor should be able to say that same thing. Is he declaring to you the whole counsel of God, or is he giving to you the opinions of men and women and of himself on every Sunday or every Wednesday or whatever other days you might meet as well? Is it just those topical studies that, they reference the scripture at the beginning, but then where's the Bible after that? You never have to open your Bible, and you're never looking at the scriptures. Can he say that? And he should be able to, but even further, you should be able to say that. Remember what Paul said in 1 Thessalonians 5:19, test all things, hold fast to what is good, abstain from every form of evil. So how do we test all things? How do we hold fast to what is good? It is through the word of God. And so we need to be those who are men and women of the word of God, unashamedly. You know, I love it. It's interesting in 2 Timothy chapter 3, Paul's warning about the coming falling away of the church and how the church is going to be, how the world's going to be, but the church is going to be just like that. They're going to have this form of godliness, but deny the power thereof. And that's what we see today. Oh, they have a form of godliness, but they deny the power. But I love what he went on to say the cure of it is. He said, to Timothy, you've been taught the Holy Scriptures from childhood, the Holy Scriptures, and they have given you the wisdom to receive the salvation that comes by trusting in Christ Jesus. All Scripture is inspired by God, breathed out, and is useful to teach us what is true, to make us realize what is wrong in our lives. It corrects us, and when we are wrong, it teaches us to do what is right. God uses it to prepare and equip his people to do every good work. Look, as we're closing the last couple minutes here, it's interesting. Paul goes on, you know, to say that to preach the word, be prepared whether the time is favorable or not. Patiently correct, rebuke, encourage your people with good teaching. For the time is coming when people will no longer listen to sound, wholesome teaching. They will follow their own desires and will look for teachers who tell them whatever their itching ears want to hear. They will reject the truth and chase after myths. But you should keep a clear mind in every situation. Don't be afraid of suffering for the Lord. Work at telling others the good news and carry out the ministry God has given you. Now, I want to close with this. In verse 6 of chapter 4, 2 Timothy, Paul said this, "As for me, my life has already been poured out as an offering to God. The time of my death is near. I have fought the good fight. I have finished the race. I have remained faithful. And now the prize awaits me, the crown of righteousness, which the Lord, the righteous judge, will give me on that day of his return. And the prize is not just for me, but for all who eagerly look forward to his appearing." Are you looking forward to his appearing? What did they used to say? There's only two certain things that are certain, death and taxes. Well, I'll say there's three certain things that are certain. Maybe taxes for sure, death for sure. But so is the return of Jesus. That's a certainty above even death and taxes. Jesus is returning. And I want to ask you, beloved in Christ, as we're closing, are you fighting the good fight? Are you finishing the race? Are you remaining faithful? Look, maybe you haven't. You're hearing this and you're like, oh, dude, I haven't been fighting the good fight. I've fallen kind of away. I haven't finished the race. I've wandered off, or I'm not remaining faithful. Be the prodigal son or daughter. Come back to Jesus today. And remember, he stands there. I love, there's an old song, "When God Ran" by Benny Hester. And it's the only time that we see in the Bible God running, a representing of God running to his people, someone returning to him. Return today. If you are fighting the good fight, if you are finishing the race, continue on, brother. Continue on, sister. Keep fighting the fight. Deepen yourself in Christ. Walk in him. Bring it. Do it all for the glory of our God, who Jesus Christ, who died on the cross for us and is risen from the dead. Glory, hallelujah. Lord bless you. And as I like to say, we'll see you here, there, or in the air.
1: 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That's 833-294-7223. And if you'd like to write us, we love hearing from you that way as well. 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
3: weather. Partly to mostly cloudy today with a few showers, possible highs around 70, a light southwest wind. Skies become cloudy tonight, lows in the lower 50s. Mostly cloudy and 70 Monday, staying cloudy with lows in the lower 50s Monday night. I'm meteorologist Matthew Harding on KPDQ.
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7: This is Bible Q&A with John MacArthur, pastor and author of the MacArthur New Testament Commentary Series. Well, maybe you know of someone who attended church for years, was baptized, served in the church, but then rejected God and lived like an unbeliever. Perhaps that person comes to mind when you read Hebrews 6, 5, and 6, which says those who have, quote, tasted the good word of God and the power of the age to come and then have fallen away, it is impossible to renew them again to repentance. John, it seems this passage is calling that person who used to follow Christ a former believer. Is that an accurate way to think of folks who walk away from Christ?
8: Well, it's important to take a good look at the words that you just read, Denny, because there are no words in those phrases that anywhere in Scripture are used to refer to salvation. Tasted the good word of God. Tasted the power of the age to come. Those are not words that describe salvation. Nothing said about new birth, conversion, regeneration, redemption, justification, salvation. So what we have here is a description of people who have tasted the gospel and who have tasted the power of the gospel. And in the case of those in that era, they had tasted the very words of Jesus himself, and they had tasted the power of Jesus through his visible miracles. If, having had those experiences, hearing the truth, seeing Jesus in all his glory and power, and then turning your back and walking away, it is impossible for such a person to be renewed to repentance, because you've had the full revelation, and if you reject when the revelation is complete, there can be no further revelation.
7: All right, thanks, John. And thanks to you for listening today to Bible Q&A with John MacArthur. If you'd like more in-depth teaching from Hebrews, visit MacArthurCommentaries.com.
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14: 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I'm David Jay, thanking you for joining us today as we listen, learn, and are challenged by God's Word, the Bible. 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Now as we continue in the final section of Chapter 5, we'll see how Peter opens this passage with a command. He calls on us to be sober and vigilant because our adversary, the devil, walks about like a roaring lion, seeking whom he may devour. It's a serious order with serious consequences if we don't obey. Not believing the devil is real gives him a real foothold in our lives. So today, on day 2 of this message, Pastor Jack goes on to say that to be sober and vigilant is not allowing Satan to blind us from reality. We're not to indulge in those things that dull the mind, but be watchful, never underestimating the enemy. And now, in his message called The Second Biggest Problem in Your Life, Part 1, here's pastor and Bible teacher, Jack Hibbs.
15: Satan may come to you with a nasty picture of horns and in a shadow, or he may come to you in a seductive play like this, or you know what? He might even come to you looking like maybe the next guy here. There you go. Look, no, I'm not saying George Clooney's Satan. What I'm saying is this, that guy's, he's got one of the most recognizable faces in the world. And I know this because I found out what women think. Women love this guy because he's got a real compassionate, he's handsome with a real compassionate tone about him. And there's a little boyness that the lady said. He's just so cute. There's a boyness. No matter how old he gets, there's a boyness about him. There's a sweet innocence about him. Listen to this. You don't even know this guy. And yet people are looking at him and they're making an assessment, a judgment call, that there's an innocent boyness about him. And in this world that you and I live in, the more and more I read my Bible, this is where I land. I land in a world where there's a devil who the last thing he wants to do on earth is to spook you. The last thing he wants to do is get you on guard and get you armed. He wants to come to you with a gentle smile and compassionate eyes and somewhat of a handsome look, because I think Satan, according to the Bible, scripture says that he was the most beautiful created angel God ever made. And he's got the ability to appear. Now, there's a lot of humor in the things I just showed you, but not really if you think about it. Point number one in our study today, the second biggest problem in your life is Satan's ability to blind you from reality. Can you write that down? And by the way, if you see anybody not writing this down, they need to write it down more than anybody else around them. You need to write this down because of the urgency of all this stuff. Satan's ability to blind you from reality. Verse 8, he says, be sober and be vigilant. Can you mark those words? Be sober, be vigilant. And in this, we look at spiritual disciplines. What is it? Satan's ability to blind you from the reality of having spiritual disciplines in your life. Listen, Christian, it is hard. Can I confess for all of us? And after I throw myself under the bus, I'm going to want an amen, okay? Can I confess for all of us that it is hard to pray? It's hard to do the right thing. It's hard to walk the straight and narrow. It is a discipline. Can someone say amen to that? It's not easy. Listen, we are enemy-occupied territory. It's not easy. It's never going to be easy. A, quote, Christian who's got it easy, I wonder if they're a Christian. Spiritual disciplines. Bible students, note this. In both of these actions, these injunctions that you and I are to take, there is this word be. Don't let it pass you up. Mark it down. The word in Greek means be continuously. Be being, technically, is how you would say it. B-E-B-E-I-N-G. Be being sober. Be being vigilant. What does it mean by sober? The word sober here, the technical meaning of the term, you're going to want to know this. It means to, yes, abstain from wine. So wait a minute, you just took me right off the track. No, it's the word that means to abstain from wine. But listen, every theologian without exception says, of course, that the context determines that Peter is not talking about drinking wine. But there's a parody to this. What happens when you drink wine? What happens when you drink too much wine? What happens? Good. You lower your inhibitions. Your standard of morality is lowered. Your judgment's lowered. Your response time is lower. Are you tracking me? It affects your brain. It affects your activity. By the way, true. You know, there's all kinds of date rape drugs in the world. You know, there's all kinds. But do you know the number one still? Number one date rape drug in the world. You know what it is? Alcohol. Alcohol. But he's not talking about alcohol. Whatever he's talking about, he uses the word sober that is translated into the English, but that word means to abstain from wine. Interesting, but keep reading. The definition means not to become fuzzy or that in which clouds judgment. In the positive, the word means this. Listen, this, and this is the meaning. Are you ready? Write it down. To have calm, collected demeanor. To have a calm, collected demeanor. It means to be temperate. Listen to this. The word in some of your Bibles may be translated dispassionate. You don't hear that word very often. Dispassionate. Yeah, it means this. Look at it carefully. Be dispassionate. It means this. Don't be overly excitable about the things of the Spirit to where you are titillated or curious or mesmerized. It means to pull yourself back, get control of yourself, be sober, be mind engaged, understanding rather than hyper and silly. Running around. I'm not making fun. I'm not joking. It means this. God does not want you running around throwing hatchets and spears at Satan. And I'm not kidding. Listen, this is going to hit some people. Nowhere in the Bible do you boil water and declare it to be holy and take holy water and sprinkle it on your kids or on your house or all this stuff that so many attempt to do. Satan laughs at that stuff. Do you understand that? He laughs at that stuff. Oh, but you know what we did? We did this. It's ridiculous. There's only one way to defeat the powers on a continuous basis that Satan levies against you. And there's only one. The Bible says there's only one. And that is the Word of God. There's only one. There's only one way to defeat him. That's why he's constantly out to attack the Word of God. Spiritual disciplines, if you don't have them, get them now. Get back to reading the Word of God. Start reading it. Pray. Well, it's hard to pray. Then keep praying. It is hard to pray. This is so critical. Ephesians chapter 5, verse 18 uses that word. Do not be drunk with wine in which is dissipation. In other words, watch. Be under the influence of something, but hey, I tell you what, that something can't be wine because it just leaks out. The moment you're fuzzy, you're going to be unfuzzy. How about this, the apostle is saying, but be filled with the Holy Spirit. What does that mean? Be filled with the Holy Spirit under his influence, and there's no weakening of the power of the Holy Spirit in your life. So Holy Spirit, be my power. Holy Spirit, fill me afresh today. Holy Spirit, lead me in prayer. Holy Spirit, lead me in Bible reading. Lead me in my walk. Open my eyes to take this seriously. Oh, God in heaven, strengthen my spiritual disciplines. All of us need a disciplined life. We need to get at it today. We need to do it now. We need to determine, you know what? I'm going to do this now. There's always a day of reckoning. There's always a day of awakening. And today's that day. God, I'm hearing a message about the devil attacking and Satan being real. And your Bible says he's real. And so I don't want to be blind anymore about this reality that he's levied against me. I want to have spiritual disciplines. In 1 Thessalonians 5, verse 6, it starts there. Therefore, let us not sleep as others do, spiritual stupor, sleep. But let us watch and be sober. For those who sleep, sleep at night. He's talking spiritually now, friends. And those who get drunk at night. But let us who are of the day be sober, putting on the breastplate of faith and love, and as a helmet, the hope of salvation. These are the implements of war for the believer. And so we wake up to the reality. Number one thing I need to do as disciplines is put on the full armor of God. And there's only one way to do that. Now, some of you, look, I'm just picking on some of you because it's a big group and I've got to use you as an example. I'm sorry. But some of you who may be here today, you own a Bible and your car has got a sticker on it and you have a cross around your neck, and that's all fine and dandy. But when it comes to day-to-day living, there's no putting on the armor. You think in your mind, well, it's Monday morning. Back to reality. No. No, it's Monday morning at the battle. It's Monday morning. I'm leaving the protection and the confines of my home and the special graces of God that sanctify my house. And I'm stepping outside the door of my house into a world that is occupied by enemy forces. You ever think about that? Before you get to the mailbox in the spirit realm, you have passed through entities that are not of this world, invisible to your eyes. It's remarkable. And then he uses the word vigilant. Being vigilant. Great old English word we don't use much. It means to be being or kept awake. It means to be watchful. The imagery that is of a sentry. You ever think of a sentry, someone guarding the post on duty? It means to be calm, ready, focused. Watch this. Watch me. Look at me. Calm, ready, focused. And the word means with finger on trigger. I like that. The Christian is to walk around spiritually like this. I think this is what's wrong with the church today. We do not, now you understand I'm walking around this as an illustration to you about how we are to be spiritually. You are to walk as a believer like this, holding the weapons of God's warfare. And you're to be ready with your finger on the trigger. Why? Because you are, I am, we are sentries. We are on guard watching and looking around because we've got an enemy called the devil who is out to devour us. And listen, he's not going to come running onto the scene with those horns or with that middle guy's face. He'll probably come more like the Clooney look. And by the way, he's not gender sensitive. Satan can appear in anything he wants to appear. And he can use women. He doesn't care. He can use anything. But he's out. And we're to be ready.
16: 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And now, let's get back to today's message. Once again, here's Pastor Jack.
15: Martin Luther, the great reformer, said this, and I quote, "The Christian in this world ought to be about as comfortable as an innocent pilgrim taking his lodge in a den of thieves with one eye open and a dagger in hand." I like that. You see this old guy, you know, just going in, he goes into this inn in England or Germany, and he's in there, and it's a cute little thing, but everybody in there, at nighttime has fallen, and all these thieves and robbers are in there. How would you sleep? Imagine, how would you sleep if next door, the room you're renting, the room next door, somebody like a Richard Ramirez is in that room? How would you sleep? And that's exactly what the Bible is saying. Christian, don't go to sleep. Christian, wake up. Be on guard. Finger on trigger. Watch it. Be vigilant. Be sober. Very serious, militant words he's using. Do we even take it seriously? I don't know. You can take the word sober and the word vigilant and wrap it up into one word that Jesus used. It's called watch or watchful. The word watch in the New Testament Greek employs both those words of being sober and vigilant. In Matthew chapter 26, verse 36, then Jesus came with them to a place called Gethsemane, and he said to the disciples, "Sit here while I go and pray over there." And he took with him Peter and the sons of Zebedee, James and John. So Peter, James, and John. Now listen, Peter, this author of this epistle, Peter. And he began to be sorrowful and deeply distressed. Verse 40, then he, that is Jesus, came, or technically came back to the disciples and found them sleeping. Listen to this. The Bible records this is what happened next. And Jesus said to Peter, "What? Could you not watch with me 1 hour?" Verse 41, watch and pray lest you enter into temptation. Church family, if you forget everything today, don't forget this. Jesus says, watch and pray lest you enter into temptation. You want to know why husbands are cheating on wives and wives cheating on husbands and kids going crazy and all the stuff that's happening? Because you know what? We're not watching, we're not praying, and we're falling to temptation. We're falling right into it. My heart's broken over this stuff, and it is for you. Come, come on, come with us. Get involved in ministry and find out what the real battle's all about. Well, my husband wasn't nice to me. He wasn't, and I, listen, this is my sincere, honestly, nobody starts out wrong like this. You know what? My husband just didn't pay any attention to me. And I put up with it for years. And could never even think about having an affair with my husband. Just couldn't do that against the Lord. And then female friendships. Emotional connections among women. Felt need not being met. Unable to relate to her husband. And that setting evolving into a lesbian relationship. And today the church goes, oh, how could that happen? Because we're not praying and we're not being watchful. Listen, you think Satan cares? You think he has a special little rule book of certain things that, well, I got to do it this way. Under his armada are ships sailing with the most versatile weaponry that he can use against you. Do you understand that? None of those things, physical things may not be your thing. What if it's power? As you just never started out to control people's lives, but then you found security in it and you began to exercise power over people's lives. Or maybe you have no power at all and you look around and you're sensing hopelessness. And so you go down a path of just taking a drink. You feel a little better. You take the edge off when you take the drink. But all sin is this way. All sin is this way. A little drink eventually is not enough. You need a bigger drink. And until drink doesn't do it. And then it's drink and a little bit of the next thing. Are you with me? A little bit of the next thing. So it's drink and a little bit more of the next thing until the drink and the other thing doesn't do it. And then you add the third thing and a little bit of the third thing. And it doesn't do it, so you keep adding. Do you hear what I'm saying? You wind up creating a vortex. It's a whirlpool. You never intended it to happen. How did it happen? Without watching, without praying, we've entered into temptation, and Satan was the one driving all of those allurements. He saw, listen, friends, please get this. He saw the weakness in your home. He saw that dad doesn't pray for the kids. He sees that mom and dad don't read the Bible together. He sees that that single person, that single Christian is just a little sloppy in this area of their spiritual, and he starts plotting. And he starts going to work. I can say this as certain as God's word is true. I believe that the enemy of our souls is at work against all of our lives systematically. Now, today, at this moment, at 21 minutes after the hour, he's at work. And he's wearing all kinds of different uniforms, all kinds of different guises, all kinds of different approaches to destroy your life, to destroy your witness. Look, if you're a Christian, he lost you. But he's got to take you out. Because if you are really going to be a believer and stand up strong, now you're a threat to his kingdom of darkness because you might influence someone else to come into the kingdom of light. And he can't have that happen. So here's the amazing thing about it is those of you who are Christians, Satan wants to neutralize you, sterilize you. He's lost your soul, but he does not want you to affect another human soul. Then those who are already captive by Satan they're thinking this sermon's stupid. This is ridiculous. I can't believe I'm hearing this in the 21st century. He's got you. And he'll dope you with your self-perception of intellect. I'm too smart to believe those silly fairy tales. He's brilliant. Remember that. By the way, listen, the meaning means to be watchful against extremes of emotionalism to laziness. Did you know that? Super hyper about everything. Let's go do this. Let's conquer the world. Let's just blah, blah, blah. And then the other side, the pendulum swings. Laziness. He'll go after you. Watchful against highs and lows. Watchful against needed graces versus neglectful graces. What is a neglectful grace? It would be like this. Oh, you know what? We can do this. We've got grace. The Lord, I'm okay. I'm fine. We can do this. We can do this, and then we'll just ask God to forgive us after we're done. That's deception. Watchful against entertainment. Even watchful against, look, quote, worship. Remember, what was Satan's calling? What was his, why did God create Lucifer in the first place? Worship leader. Isn't that wild? Can Satan sing? Oh, he can sing. Isn't that amazing? Can he play instruments? I told you guys a couple weeks ago, I think. I speak so much, I forget what I said where and when. But in Ezekiel 28 and Isaiah chapter 14, the Bible tells us that Satan in his creation, Lucifer is his original name, that in his side, there is some form of pipes, it says. And that his hands, when he puts his hands together, it makes the sound of timbrels or drums or cymbals. Did you know that? He's a walking, living, breathing instrument that is made to worship God, and he took that glorious position, the Bible says in Isaiah 14, and pride was found in his heart, and he said, I will be like God. I'm going to establish my throne. He became full of himself.
14: 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Thanks for spending some time with us today. And don't forget to rest upon God with all your weight and not let the devil get any part of us. 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And we'll continue on the next edition of Real Life Radio. 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
19: 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Due to ongoing uncertainty surrounding overseas travel conditions and future international travel considerations, the Italy Unfiltered Tour has been canceled. 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Again, the Italy Unfiltered Dream Sweepstakes has been canceled and no prize will be awarded. 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
20: Jesus, the eternal God. This is Ken Ham, heading up the ministry that built a full-size Noah's Ark. Many people believe Jesus came into being as the babe in a manger, but Scripture tells us that Jesus is the eternal God and our Creator. He's always existed from eternity past and will always exist into eternity future. When we teach the Old Testament, we need to show that the whole Bible is about God's plan of redemption. It's all about Jesus. The gospel and the person of Jesus are found all through the Bible, from Genesis to Revelation. Jesus isn't just the babe in the manger we celebrate at Christmas. Jesus is the eternal God who stepped into history as the God-man to die on the cross and be raised again.
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2: Well, God is in the business of revealing who He is through what He has made, what we call general or natural revelation, and through His written word, what we call special revelation. Well, this week is July 4th coming up, and it's a good time to reflect upon our nation, our heritage, and the downward moral and ethical spiral which surrounds us and tries to drown out God's voice. I think that happens a lot in our culture. We don't want to hear God's voice. We try to suppress it. We are ignoring what God has revealed, and the hardness of heart is killing our soul as a country. Judgment is here. I really believe that. So let's look at what God has revealed and how we suppress His truth to our own detriment and what we need to do about it. So what has God revealed? In Romans 1, 18 to 20, the wrath of God, that is the what? The wrath of God is being revealed. That's the when. Note it's not just revealed in final judgment. It's being revealed now. It's being revealed from heaven. That's the where. And this is the why. Against all the godlessness and wickedness of people who suppress the truth, and notice the how they suppress the truth, by their wickedness. Since what may be known about God is plain to them, because God has made it plain to them. For since the creation of the world, God's invisible qualities, His eternal power and divine nature have been clearly seen, being understood from what has been made, so that people are without excuse. Everyone can know something through natural or general revelation through the creation. In creation, all people have a visible disclosure of the invisible God. Today, more and more science is revealing the work of an intelligent designer behind the universe. All people in all places can know certain truths about God, the truths He has revealed in nature. And while we can suppress that truth, God has made it plain to us. It's right in front of us. We literally have to deny what is right in front of us. Now, I know the evolution debate rages today, but all you'll hear in most public school situations is much of secular culture is simply one side of that debate. You probably will not hear much about the irreducibly complex cell. You know, it used to be believed that the cell was very simple and be easy for it to evolve, but now we can look inside the cell. And what do we see? We see incredible complexity. We see information and design. We see mechanisms that work with one another, and it's irreducibly complex. They work with each other. If one disappears, the other can't exist without those other mechanisms. And so the bar, the starting point for evolution is a really high bar, which it cannot reach. You probably will not hear much about the DNA strands mechanisms or complexities or the intelligent design that is implied to the organized information included in the strand. And as we know, information comes from intelligence. You'll probably not hear much about the lack of fossil record to support evolution. There's an embarrassing lack of data for the theory. Darwin basically said, as this goes on forward in time, after he did The Origin of Species in 1859, as it goes forward in time, we should be able to look in the cell and see that it's very simple and easy to evolve. That's wrong. We should be able to look at the fossil record, and there should be all sorts of links which are missing. They should be all over the place. And he said, if not, that his theory was failing. I think that the theory is failing. So why is it still propped up in our culture as much as it is? Because the religion of secular humanism has a foundation of evolution. You'll probably not hear much about the fine-tuning of the universe or the amazingly privileged position of our planet in the galaxy and how that lends itself uniquely to carbon-based life. We have an abundance of information today, and if you're interested in resources that demonstrate the veracity of an intelligent designer that is best expressed in the God of the Bible, we have those resources. But much of the information that is available today has been suppressed. People have suppressed the truth or hidden information or tried to alter data for their own agenda. But why? And what are the consequences? An example is Ernst Haeckel's embryo's diagram. How many are familiar with Ernst Haeckel's embryo diagram? Well, Ernst Haeckel was a German naturalist who died in 1919, and he published his diagram in 1868. Now, the timing of that's important because 1859, the Origin of the Species came out, and it was popular to try to support this theory, and people were trying to get funding by supporting the theory. And what he did is he said he had done research, and he found out that evolution was taking place in the womb when a mother was pregnant. And so he had a diagram that showed how that took place. There's only one problem. He made all of it up. It was a giant fraud because he wanted funding, and he was actually disgraced by the scientific community when they found out about this. And not only that, of course, we have 3D, 4D images that can look into the womb, that can look in the uterus, and we can see the baby and the development. We know for a fact that this evolution that he talks about taking place in the womb, this layers of evolution, simply did not take place, does not take place. It's a complete fraud. We know it's a fraud, but there's an interesting thing. It keeps showing up in textbooks. They keep teaching it anyway, even though they know it is a lie. Why do that? God has revealed certain truths about himself in creation. The only way to ignore it is to suppress it or to replace it with a lie. And the more science reveals, the more suppression needs to take place. Because when we look out in creation, as it says in Revelation 1, verse 18 to 20, it's plain, it's obvious. It's right in front of us. We have to deny what is right in front of us. Whitaker Chambers was a famous and devoted communist who believed there was no God. He wrote, "The communist vision is the vision of man without God. It is the vision of man's mind displacing God as the creative intelligence of the world." And understand that that's part of the communist agenda. Without God, there is no God. We will displace God. One day, Chambers suddenly realized the miraculous and intricate beauty of his young child's ear, his little girl's ear. In this, he recognized the workmanship of God. He renounced communism because he realized that man's mind could not be the creative intelligence of the world. It was right in front of him. We can try to suppress and deny God, but the wonder of his handiwork is everywhere. Many want to replace God and not be accountable to him, but sometimes he is hard to avoid. Just as an artist reveals themselves in their artwork, so God, as a divine artist, has revealed himself in creation. Psalm 19:1 says, "The heavens declare the glory of God, the skies proclaim the work of his hands." In Isaiah 6:3, referring to seraphs, it says they were calling to one another, "Holy, holy, holy is the Lord Almighty. The whole earth is full of his glory." Yes, it is. Nature reveals much about God. He's a God of intelligence, beauty, majesty, and order. Now, this knowledge does not lead us to salvation. We need a Savior for that, and the truth of Jesus is revealed through the gospel. But this knowledge can send us on a search for God and open the door for his truth. But our passage does not only reveal something about God, it also reveals something about us. Our passage points to a significant problem. What is the problem? Sinful people who know the truth about God, but choose not to know God. They have the opportunity to know God, but they suppress that because they want to live in rebellion. They want to be king of their own life. They want to be their own Lord. And so they suppress the truth that is right in front of them. God has made himself

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5: And believe it or not, that reason is a good reason, is a good purpose. It has a good result. In Romans 1:18, it says the wrath of God is being revealed from heaven. Well, look at verses 24, 26, and 28. They all have a similar phrase. Each one of them, actually the same phrase. In the NIV and the New American Standard, each verse says, God gave them over to something. In the ESV, it says, God gave them up. In the New Living Translation, it uses the phrase, God let them go or abandoned them to something. God's wrath operates here by not intervening. It's like, okay, you want to go on without me? You want to try to live without me? Here you go. Here's a natural result. With the intent of doing that for people to see that was a mistake and turn back to him. His wrath is seen in letting men and women go their own way into a godless existence with godless priorities and godless consequences. When I refer to the word godless, I mean trying to live without him, trying to live without God. The resulting moral and spiritual decay is part of God's judgment or wrath. Now, the good news in the middle of the bad news is that God's wrath, his justice, does have a purpose. He's not just unleashing his anger to destroy. Rather, he wants to bring people back to himself and heal them. Let me give you a couple of examples. In Isaiah chapter 19, verse 22, in the context of a judgment upon the nation of Egypt, it says, the Lord will strike Egypt with a plague. He will strike them. And now this next section is almost surprising. And heal them. Those two don't usually go together. He will strike them and heal them. They will turn to the Lord, which is repentance, and he will respond to their pleas and heal them. His wrath leads to repentance. Repentance leads to healing. In 2 Chronicles 7, verse 13 to 14, written to the nation of Israel, when I shut up the heavens so that there is no rain or command locusts to devour the land or send a plague among my people, that's his wrath, if my people who are called by my name will humble themselves and pray and seek my face and turn from their wicked ways, that's his repentance, then I will hear from heaven and I will forgive their sin and will heal their land. It goes from wrath to repentance to healing. The wrath leads us to repentance, which leads us to healing. What our nation needs so desperately today is healing. And so the message that we have is you need to repent. And that's a message that is not popular. It goes against the stream of everything we see taking place. Churches are making mistakes left and right by saying, look, all we need to do is approve of what the world does. We want to do the loving thing and approve. No, that's not the loving thing. They need to turn. They need to change. That needs to be part of the message. They need to repent because healing comes with repentance. Further judgment comes with just saying, well, just keep going. We approve. You can just add Jesus. You don't have to change anything. And that just leads them along this road that ultimately leads to hell. Repentance is necessary.
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5: Now, our text in Romans, God repeatedly let people go their own way so they can see what happens when we try to live without him. It's not pretty, but allows us to see our need, which is exactly what Paul wants us to see in this passage. In verses 21 to 31, we see three scenarios in which judgment and deterioration occur when we go our own way. What are the results of a godless society? So let's look at the consequences of suppressing God that leads to judgment on society in three scenes of judgment. The first scene of judgment is due to the sin of idolatry. They're being judged because of idolatry. What are the results of idolatry? What happens? In Romans 1, verse 21 to 24, it says, for although they knew God, they neither glorified him as God nor gave thanks to him, but their thinking became futile and their foolish hearts were darkened. Although they claimed to be wise, well, we see this in our culture all the time. People who think that they're so wise and say some of the most godless things are not wise. Although they claimed to be wise, they became fools and exchanged the glory

0: the immortal God for images made to look like mortal man and birds and animals and reptiles. Therefore, because of this idolatry, therefore, God gave them over. That's the phrase we're going to see, right? Again and again. God gave them over in the sinful desires of their hearts. He said, okay, go ahead. To what is the result of this idolatry going into the sinful desires of our heart? To sexual impurity, for the degrading or abusing or debasing of their bodies with one another. So the idolatry, this godless attempt, leads to sexual perversity and a degrading of our bodies that are created in God's image. Do we see that happening today? Verse 21 says, these people knew God, but they suppressed that truth and exchanged the truth of God for a cheap imitation, which is idolatry. For them, it meant images and man-made idols, but it could mean money or materialism or athletics or academia or people or nature or anything that replaces or suppresses God. The judgment or wrath comes in verse 24 when God gives them what they want. He says, okay, let's let you have the natural consequences of where you're going without me so that you can see it's not a good road. In this case, it led to further sin that was sexual in nature. So we have an opportunity to repent, or we have the opportunity to say, nope, I'm going to keep going down that road. And so he gives us an opportunity to do that. One consequence of saying we don't want God anymore is a prevalence of sexual sin in our culture. Is that happening? Is it getting worse? Is it growing increasingly perverse? I think it is. How many think it is? We see it. But this leads to the second scene of judgment, a scene of growing sexual perversion that is expressed in homosexuality. Let's say you don't repent. Let's say you keep going down the road. Now, Romans 1, verse 25 to 27 today would be considered hate speech. As I read this, you can identify it in our culture as hate speech. Why? Because they refuse to repent. To suggest repentance is hate speech. And I can just let it speak for itself. I mean, you're not supposed to speak out about homosexuality today, but God's word does. And in Romans 1, verse 25 to 27, it says, they exchanged the truth of God for a lie and worshiped and served created things rather than the Creator, who is forever praised. Amen. Because of this, God gave them over. There's that statement. To shameful lusts, vile, dishonorable lusts. Even their women exchanged natural relations for unnatural ones. In the same way, the men also abandoned natural relations with women and were inflamed with lust for one another. Men committed shameful or indecent acts with other men and received in themselves the due penalty for their error. And again, the people exchange the truth of God for a lie. They keep going their way. They will not repent. So God gives them over to the natural consequences. And his judgment is demonstrating letting them go their way without his influence. And the resulting cultural consequence is increased sexual perversion. According to Paul, homosexual unions, however loving and committed they may appear, is against nature as God intended. It is not his will, and it is not his plan. Homosexuality illustrates a clear violation of God's created order, but Paul is showing that while we all stand condemned on our own merit, we also desperately need God. However, one sign of judgment of society is seen in homosexual union, and the hope is when we see the result, we understand our need for God, that we will repent. But we know the truth, we are without excuse. Yet we are far past homosexual unions in this culture. We remember those days as not so bad. We don't even think much of it anymore. It was 20 or 30 years ago, we might have, but we've got an increasingly sexually perverse, so now it's not so bad. And so we have it increasing. And you have the trans movement. And you have things like drag queen story hour. I mean, whoever thought it was a good idea for a guy to dress up as a woman and then do like alluring clothing and then prance in front of a five-year-old? Whoever thought that was a good idea? But you know what I just said? Played in certain circles. Is hate speech. Is it? Hateful to children if you let it continue. Speaking of children, it seems like they're the ones that are being sacrificed more and more on this altar. We have sexualized our children to the point of embarrassment. Child pornography, unfortunately, is a real thing. How many are aware of what German Parliament just did? You guys aware of what the German Parliament just did? So the German Parliament recently softened the law so that child pornography went from a felony to a misdemeanor. They're softening it. And in Germany, they haven't done this one yet. That one's done. They haven't done this one yet, but some are trying to change the age of consent to sexual relations to 12 years of age. That's what they want to go. That's where we're going. And there is no shame. There is no repentance. And Pride Month just proved that. Pride is the opposite of repentance. Pride says, this is what we're going to do. We're in rebellion against God. We don't care what he says. This is the direction we're going. And we're proud of it. We're going to celebrate it with a parade. It's the opposite of what we need to happen in this culture. The third scene of judgment upon society is now in how we think. And I think we are definitely there. In Romans 1, verse 28 to 31, it says, furthermore, just as they did not think it worthwhile to retain the knowledge of God, so God gave them over to a depraved mind. That's a worthless refuge, a garbage mind, you could say, to do what ought not to be done. They have become filled with every kind of wickedness, evil, greed, and depravity. They are full of envy, murder, strife, deceit, and malice. They are gossips, slanderers, God-haters, insolent, arrogant, and boastful. They invent ways of doing evil. They disobey their parents. They have no understanding, no fidelity or faithfulness, and no mercy. Again, this section begins with people refusing to acknowledge God, an intentional suppression of the truth of who he is. And again, God gave them over in judgment to do what ought not to be done from God's perspective. Here, Paul's list of cultural collapse can be put into three categories or groups. The first group includes general terms for sin, wickedness, evil, greed, depravity. The second group looks at sin in relationships, envy, murder, strife, deceit, malice, gossip, and slanderers. And the third group demonstrates a complete breakdown of society. God-haters, insolent, arrogant, and boastful. They invent ways of doing evil. We see that today, don't we? It's like, wow, how did they think of that one? They disobey their parents. They have no understanding, no fidelity, no mercy. This new mercy one, which is the end of the list, I think we see taking place. We've only seen horrible things happening. That's as true as long as sin has been in the world, which is a really long time, so long as people have been around. But some of the violence that we see, where you see like a gang of thugs beating up a 90-year-old woman and they have absolutely no mercy in the process, and we see it happening over and over and over again. And how about what we're doing to children, where a child can have puberty blockers and sex change, all these things that we'll probably grow out of if we just let them go through puberty. But no, we don't do that. It's not merciful what we're doing to them. The point being that when we really try to get rid of God, society breaks down more and more in multiple perversions that demonstrate God's judgment by allowing us to live without him. But let me ask you, is Paul just exaggerating here? I mean, can such a society really exist? I mean, you look at that list at the end of Romans chapter 1, it's a pretty discouraging list. Where is the place that has completely abandoned the God they knew? You know, our country was founded on biblical principles, but is that still true today? I mean, we're of course still founded on biblical principles, but are we as a nation operating on biblical principles? Show me the society where there is openness to such sexual perversion that they would actually approve of, applaud homosexual unions, and confuse gender boundaries and sexualize their children in the process. Or where the entertainment industry, advertising, arts, and media would focus on sexual perversion, especially to children. Or a society where people in power, media, or government leaders would mislead people for financial gain or to accumulate more power, and that their motto would be pride, they'd be proud of that which God says is shameful. A society where people try to remove God from public life, or where people hate God and live as if there is no God, a lawless society approving of what everyone knows is not right. Now, God is using this as a sign that we need to return to him. Repentance leads to healing. Wrath is to lead to repentance. We have a choice. Here's my wrath. This is not okay. I need to turn back to you. Say, no, I'm going to continue down that road. So far, our society in general has returned down that road. We have individual decisions to make, but repentance leads to healing. Our society needs healing. And the message that has too often become in the church, because they're afraid of being whatever, too political or whatever you want to put in, it's like, we're not going to shine any light here. We're just going to approve. If we approve and if we agree and if we make it easy for them and we make them comfortable so they don't have to repent. We don't want to use that word. We don't want to use the sin word. That's bad. You just, we'll love them into the kingdom by approving of everything they do. That is not biblical, and that is not love. But we cannot control everything society does as a whole. We can look at ourselves for sure, and we can do what he's called us to do, encouraging conviction, and we can be salt and we can be light in our community. And we can personally apply this. Are we ever guilty of greed or gossip or deception or pride or lack of forgiveness or disobedience to parents? Paul's purpose is not just for us to put blame or others or society, but to realize our need and to be in a right relationship with God. We all need Jesus. We all need to realize our need, and we all need to repent of our sin. Now, Paul concludes this section with a summation in verse 32. Although they know God's righteous decree that those who do such things deserve death, they not only continue to do these very things, but also approve of those who practice them. Boy, that's played out in our culture. You can do this, or you have to approve of it. And if you don't, they will coerce you to do so, or you could be canceled. That's when we repent and we turn to him. That's what we need.
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3: To mostly cloudy today with a few showers possible, highs around 70, a light southwest wind. Skies become cloudy tonight, lows in the lower 50s. Mostly cloudy and 70 Monday, staying cloudy with lows in the lower 50s Monday night. I'm meteorologist Matthew Harding on KPDQ.
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0: Every Christian is commissioned to seek the lost and tell them about Jesus. Too often, though, we get preoccupied by our physical needs and our day-to-day routines, and we miss gospel opportunities that are right in front of us. Today on Truth for Life Weekend, we'll hear a wake-up call from Jesus himself. Alistair Begg is teaching from John chapter 4, beginning with verse 27.
1: We're looking for a second time this morning at what proves to be a life-changing encounter between this no-named woman from Samaria and Jesus of Nazareth. It's the intimate awareness of her details shown by Jesus that has caused this woman to be profoundly impacted by Jesus' words. After his statement there in verse 18, her perspective on him shifts dramatically. If your Bible is open, you will see that in verse 9, in the opening gambit, she says, "How can you ask me for a drink? You are a Jew and I am a Samaritan woman." That was his identity, a Jew. Now in verse 19, she says, "Sir, I can see that you are a prophet." It's going to advance beyond this. She's going to ask the question, I think perhaps this is actually the Messiah, the Christ. And the chapter, the section of the chapter is going to end with a declaration, surely this man is the Savior of the world. She is able to say that since she understands him to be a prophet, she thinks he can perhaps deal with a question that has been in her mind. We're not going to tackle that question just now. Jesus simply explains to her that if she thinks in geographical or territorial terms, when it comes to worshiping God, she's thinking along the wrong lines. In fact, the time is coming and has now come, he says, when people will worship God in spirit and in truth. To which the lady says in verse 25, "I know that Messiah, that is called Christ, is coming, and when he comes, he will explain everything to us." And then imagine being there to process the response of Jesus. "I am Christ. I am the Messiah speaking to you now," Jesus said. "I am the Messiah speaking to you now." And as she sits, presumably processing that information, verse 27 tells us that the disciples make their return. This is not the return of the Jedi. This is the return of the disciples. They had gone off, as we discovered in verse 8, to pick up food for lunch. It was an important assignment. They took it seriously. They had made the journey, and they had now returned. If we were editing a film, we would be cutting between these various scenes as the narrative progresses, and I'll do that with you, hopefully in a way that helps to settle it in our minds. All we really need to notice in verse 27 is that these disciples, upon their return, were surprised, but at the same time silent. We now cut, and the scene cuts, to the picture of the water jar left behind, and we see the back of the woman as she proceeds into town. She left her water pot, went back into the town, and said to the people, "Come out and see the man who told me everything I've ever done." Who told me everything I have ever done? Who do you think you are? Told you everything you've ever done? Yes, told me everything I've ever done. Me, little messed up me. Little go to the well by yourself, me. Little no-name woman from Samaria, me. Little friendless me. Can this be the Messiah, do you think? Now look at verse 30. It's dramatic, isn't it? They came out of the town and started to come to Jesus. On the strength of this, on the strength of this particular lady issuing this particular invitation. It's wonderful, really, isn't it? Should be an encouragement to all of us who think we're no good at issuing invitations. Certainly when it comes to explaining to people what has happened to us in terms of our Christian experience. Not all of us, of course, have a story to tell. But some who are here this morning, like this woman, have been picked up and set on the right way. And as a result of that, we have something to say. But we're often very diffident. And it may well be because we think, really, why would anyone want to listen to me? I don't think I should speak, because if I say, why don't you come to the patio, or why don't you come and attend this Bible study with me, or why don't we have coffee and let me tell you about this, the chances are no one will pay any attention to me at all. But listen, when God is at work, you'll be amazed at what happens. I'm sure this lady must have been amazed. Why don't you come out and see the man who told me everything I ever did? And people said, yeah, that's okay, we'll do that. Meanwhile, verse 31, meanwhile, back at the well, the disciples are urging Jesus to eat. You catch that, don't you? Rabbi, eat something. And then this little dialogue that follows borders on the humorous, doesn't it? Jesus said to them, verse 32, I have food to eat that you know nothing about. And the disciples began to look at one another and said, did somebody bring him food when we were away? In other words, they respond literally. They respond physically. Now look at the disclosure, verse 34. The disciples' complete misunderstanding opens up the way for Jesus to teach them this vitally important lesson. My food, said Jesus, is to do the will of him who sent me and to finish his work. Now, this is a theme which runs throughout the Gospel, certainly throughout the Gospel of John. You go back to verse 34 of chapter 4. My food, said Jesus, is to do the will of him who sent me and to finish his work. Now, keep that word finish in mind, because it is the same root that you will find if you read all the way to chapter 19 and you find Jesus upon the cross. And from the cross, remember one of the things he says. It is finished. Not a cry of despair, but a declaration of the fact that he has completed what he set out to do, namely to die in the place of sinners so that those who deserve God's judgment and his wrath may not experience that judgment and wrath, because by grace through faith they have come to believe in the sacrifice of Jesus, who in this moment is explaining to these disciples that food and meat and drink for him was simply to do what his Father had sent him to do. And that becomes the occasion of him saying, and I'd like you to wake up and see the harvest. Your eyes are dull. You need to open your eyes. Isn't that the phrase there in verse 35? I tell you, open your eyes and look at the fields. This is a wake-up call, not just to these fellows on that day, but it is a wake-up call to all who are the followers of the Lord Jesus Christ. Because it is a reminder to us that very easily, like these fellows, we can become preoccupied with what is mundane and miss the overarching mission to which we're called. We can actually get preoccupied with the doing of church and the way everything works and fits together and who's where and why and when, and forget the fact that Jesus is saying to us, I want you to wake up and see the harvest. I want you to open your eyes, not simply when you're in here in order that you might read the Bible, but when you're out of here in order that you might see the people. And what he's saying here is that the seed sown in this woman's life is already bearing fruit in the harvest of the advancing Samaritans. Now this parable of one sowing and another reaping is capable of all kinds of interpretations. Some have said that Jesus is referencing John the Baptist and his preparatory work, and now his disciples are entering into the benefits of reaping what John himself had sown. There are all kinds of legitimate ways, I think, in which we might make application of this, but it's hard not to see ultimately John chapter 12 and verse 24 in Jesus' statement. And for this, you're going to have to turn to it, otherwise it will make no sense at all. John chapter 12 and verse 23. People had come and wanted to see Jesus. Verse 23, on hearing this, Jesus replied, the hour has come for the Son of Man to be glorified. I tell you the truth, unless a grain of wheat falls to the ground and dies, it remains only a single seed. But if it dies, it produces many seeds. Now, Jesus is predicting his death, isn't he? It is only as the seed of the life of the Lord Jesus is sown in death, the death of the cross, that the fruit of eternal life may be reaped by anyone. And in an ultimate sense, it is Jesus who has done the hard work. It is Jesus who has finished the work so that we might enter into the benefits of that for which we did not sow. For we have reaped from his work eternal life. And when that takes hold of our lives, then we will understand that he intends for those who have been so changed to be the agents for change and for reaping in the lives of others. That's why last time we tried to anchor chapter 4 and chapter 3, and I invite you just to turn back one page to chapter 3, to verse 16 all over again. We said it was the most famous verse probably in John, maybe in the Bible. Look at it again. For God so loved the world that he gave his one and only Son, that whoever believes in him shall not perish but have eternal life. For God did not send his Son into the world to condemn the world, but to save the world through him. Now there's a sense in which when you go into chapter 4, it's true in chapter 3, but it seems more graphic in chapter 4. Chapter 4, if you like, begins to give us an immediate portrait of what that means in action. What does it mean that God has loved the world? Well, it means that the message of the good news is not restricted to the Jew. It breaks the boundaries of that and bleeds over into the Samaritan world. And indeed, the harvest amongst these Samaritans is the indication, the first indication in John's gospel, of the fact of the inclusive nature of the gospel, of the universal nature of the gospel's appeal, that it is for all men and all women everywhere. God so loved the world that he gave his only Son. And that there is eternal life, as we saw in verse 15 of chapter 3, for all who believe. Now let's just underline this. God is a seeking and a saving God. That gives the lie to the notion that in actual fact, men are seeking for God and God somehow is hiding from them. No, that's not true. Men and women today may be seeking for peace, they may be seeking for fulfillment, they may be seeking for all kinds of things, but they are not seeking God. But God is seeking them. He is the God who comes to Adam and Eve in the garden and says, "Where are you?" If we were to believe the way it is told to us by anthropologists and sociologists, it is the absolute reverse of that, isn't it? That God is away hiding somewhere, and Adam and Eve are going around the garden going, "Where are you? Where are you? I'm looking for you." No, Adam and Eve are hiding. Look at John chapter 3. What does it say? This is the verdict. 19, light has come into the world, but men love darkness instead of light because their deeds were evil. So you have these two things set side by side. Men and women hiding in the darkness, and the light of the world coming to penetrate that darkness. Here the darkness is represented in the actual experience of this no-named woman at the well. And into the darkness of her life comes the light of Jesus, which first of all is a painful light in that it shows up her dark spots. But it is a purifying light insofar as it shows her condition in order that it might radically change her condition. That's why we said last time that the work of the gospel is not simply to expose our search for satisfaction, but is to expose our need of a savior. And God's great purpose for a world that is rebellious and lost is a purpose of grace and salvation. He seeks out all kinds of people. Religious fellows with a background and an intelligence, as in chapter 3, and disenfranchised women, as in chapter 4. Jesus does not sit at this well as an example to this woman of how she could live her life if she could only sort herself out. He does not stand before her as an example that she may begin to approximate to. What a sorry, hopeless charge that would be. The message of the gospel is that Jesus comes to live within a person so that the pattern that he has established is a pattern that is fulfilled in the power that he provides as we live in the presence that he grants. Saves people from evil and from helplessness. Saving people from the chains that tie us to our past. Providing what is necessary to live as he demands. Well, what's the point? Well, there may be a number of points, but this is the one I want to make. Since God is a seeking and saving God, those who are God's children should be about the business of seeking too. That's why he turns to these fellows and he says, wake up and see the harvest, open your eyes. I know the standard thing is 4 months, he says, but I'm telling you it's now. It's hard for me not to apply this, however illegitimately, and say some of us are waiting to get serious about this business until we get through this next phase, you know. Well, when I complete my studies, when I sell my company, when I marry my fiance, when my children are gone, when I graduate, all of these things that we think somehow or another are legitimate excuses, allowing us to sidestep the implications of simply doing whatever we do every day to the end that unbelieving people might become the committed followers of Jesus Christ. It's not necessarily that our circumstances are about to be radically altered. Perhaps it is simply that the way in which we engage in what we do is radically changed because of our perspective. Oh, look at all these lonely people. Where do they all come from? Look at all these lonely people. Where do they all belong? That's it, he says. That's what I'm on about. That's what I'm on about. If we're going to take such a commission seriously, then it will mean that we emulate Jesus in this respect. Jesus does not come with a prepackaged formula to Nicodemus or to the woman at the well, or indeed to anyone. He gets everybody ultimately to the same place, but he is masterful in the way he reaches his destination. He doesn't use prepackaged language, and he doesn't have some kind of standard shtick that he always uses as his introduction. He starts with this lady where she is. Where's this lady? This lady has got a thing about relationships, and this lady's probably got a thing about sex. This lady is a contemporary lady. She's been looking for love in all the wrong places. She's had 5 husbands. We don't know the details. She has a live-in lover. Jesus treats her with courtesy, with respect, with dignity, but he does not sidestep the issue. Go call your husband and come back. I don't have a husband. Good. Now we're going to talk about what we really need to talk about. If you and I are going to take seriously the commission, then we're going to have to be prepared to talk to people about the areas that are represented in their lives, relationships, sex, whatever it might be. And to tread the narrow path between the idolization of sex and the denigration of sex, neither of which is biblical. But to recognize that there isn't a magazine in the checkout that doesn't sell something on the basis of human sexuality. To recognize that there's hardly a day passes whereby all of the imagery that is confronting us vis-a-vis advertising is directly related to all of these things, and we live in that world. How are you going to handle this kind of woman?
2: Well, I can't believe that you've had 5 husbands. I mean, that's absolutely disgraceful. I can't, goodness gracious, 1 is bad enough. I'd hate to think what 5 would be like. And I would think after you've had 5, what do you got another guy in the house for? Goodness gracious. What are we to do with the fellow who by his choices has taken himself completely outside the bonds of God's pattern and plan? He says he's very pleased, but he isn't. Are we brave enough to exhibit love rather than hostility, or to retreat in fear?
1: You see, we can learn from Jesus' love. There is no love like the love of Jesus. There's no love like Jesus' love. Father, your love is a faithful love expressed in Jesus. And we can learn from Jesus' language, can't we? No tribal language, no pious language, no technical language, not a bunch of jargon laid on the lady, nothing that is disdainful, nothing that is embattled, none of that at all. I don't know, but I would imagine this lady was on a quest for freedom. Looking for freedom, looking for authenticity, actually maybe trying to find what it meant, find out what it meant for her to be her. And in that respect, she's a very contemporary woman. And these are our friends and these are our neighbors. And to them we go with the good news that only in Christ is there true freedom to be found without being enslaved. And only ultimately in Jesus is there a kind of acceptance and community that will allow you to be who you really are under God while living in the discovery of His plan for your purity. And that was the woman's discovery, and with that we end. I ended by putting down my Bible, and I just sat for a moment or two, and I said to myself, I wonder if this woman ever made it to Jerusalem on the day that the sun turned dark. I wonder if this woman ever snuggled in with the rest of the brave women around the cross. It's pure conjecture on my part. But if she did, and she looked up to the cross with the women there, she would have been present to hear the end of the story, if you like. She would have heard Jesus say, "Tetelestai," it is finished. And she might have said to herself, when I told him all the sins I'd ever done, and he said, "I've got you covered," maybe this is what he meant. Can it possibly be, she would have said, that this Jesus is hanging there in shame so that I might stand here in glory? Because that's the gospel. He takes what he doesn't deserve, our sins, so that he might grant what we don't deserve, salvation, forgiveness, freedom, hope. And it all starts with, "Could I have a drink of water, please?" And advances profoundly with this statement, "Come and see a man who told me everything I ever did."
0: 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It's called Union with Christ, The Blessings of Being in Him. In this book, Sinclair explores the phrase "in Christ." 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I'm Bob Lapine. Thanks for taking time out of your weekend to study the Bible with us. 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
9: 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Again, the Italy Unfiltered Dream Sweepstakes has been canceled and no prize will be awarded. 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
1: Should God cast away his people Israel? No, God will not cast away his people. On the contrary, God will save his people. I've been in Israel a couple of times, and one of the most wonderful things that you're able to say to those people over there is the fact that there's a great future for you. God is going to redeem this entire nation.
2: Welcome to Grace to You Weekend, the Bible teaching ministry of John MacArthur. I'm your host, Phil Johnson. With all of the turmoil in the Middle East these days, especially where the nation of Israel is concerned, perhaps a question has come into your mind. What is God's plan for Israel? How should we think about the promises God made to that nation in Scripture? And if you're a Christian, why do you need to know what God has in store for Israel? What's the practical value of that? Consider those questions with John MacArthur today as he continues his study, The Return and Reign of Jesus Christ. So now, if you're able, turn in your Bible to Zechariah chapter 10 as John begins the lesson.
1: The entire 11th chapter of Romans deals with the question that is introduced in the first verse of that chapter. And the question is, has God cast off his people Israel? That's a very vital question. That's a question that theologians are still discussing today. That's a question that is highly debated and heatedly discussed in theological seminaries and colleges around America and around the world. Has God cast off his people Israel? The next verse of the 11th chapter of Romans answers the question, and that is the second verse. And the second verse simply states the fact that God has not cast off his people Israel, that is the remotest possible thought. It says, God hath not cast away his people whom he foreknew. In other words, by the time you get to the 11th chapter of Romans, God is still dealing in the fulfillment of his promises to Israel. He has not set them aside. And from then, as you progress through the 11th chapter, Paul develops that particular thought. What is, in fact, God's plan for Israel? And it culminates in verse 26 of Romans 11, which says, "So all Israel shall be saved. As it is written, there shall come out of Zion the deliverer who shall turn away ungodliness from Jacob." Why is God going to fulfill that? "For this is my covenant unto them, when I shall take away their sins." And verse 29 says, "And the gifts and callings of God are without repentance." Should God cast away his people Israel? No, God will not cast away his people. On the contrary, verse 26 and following says, God will save his people. I've been in Israel a couple of times, and one of the most wonderful things that you're able to say to those people over there is the fact that there's a great future for you. God is going to redeem this entire nation. God has not cast you off. And one of the reasons that America has been such a great friend of Israel is because of the Christian testimony of America. The Israelis know that there are many of us who believe in the restoration of Israel. They know that. There are many evangelical Christians who have made friends with the Israelis. So this is a promise that has not been negated. God is going to redeem the nation of Israel. In Isaiah chapter 59 and verse 20 and 21, we read concerning this same fulfillment, the same prophecy, "And the Redeemer shall come to Zion." That was quoted in Romans 11. "And unto those who turn from transgression in Jacob, saith the Lord, as for me, this is my covenant with them, says the Lord, my spirit that is upon thee and my words which I have put in thy mouth shall not depart out of thy mouth, nor out of the mouth of thy seed, nor out of the mouth of thy seed's seed, saith the Lord, from henceforth and forever." In other words, God says there is a forever plan for Israel. There is a forever message that will abide in Israel that culminates when the Redeemer comes to Zion. Now, three things that stand out in that prophecy should be taken note of. One, the Redeemer will come out of Zion. He will be Jewish. Two, he will turn ungodliness away from Jacob. Three, he will take away their sins. So there is coming a Redeemer who will turn them away from their ungodliness and forgive their sins, and that is salvation. This all comes under what Jeremiah calls the New Covenant. The Old Covenant was a covenant of death. The New Covenant is a covenant of life. And Israel will experience the New Covenant according to Jeremiah 31 and verse 33. It says this, "But this shall be the covenant that I will make with the house of Israel. After those days, saith the Lord, I will put my law in their inward parts and write it in their hearts and will be their God, and they shall be my people. And they shall teach no more every man his neighbor and every man his brother, saying, Know the Lord. For they shall all know me, from the least of them to the greatest of them, saith the Lord. For I will forgive their iniquity and I will remember their sin no more." Now, when Israel is saved, what happens? What all is involved in their redemption? That is the theme of chapter 10. Just exactly what occurs? What are the constituent benefits of salvation? These features are the features that will really come to Israel in the day of their salvation. This is what you can tell any Jew, or any Gentile for that matter, about what God is going to do for Israel in the day when Jesus comes. Feature number one, and I'm going to jump into verse 4 for number one and then backtrack. Feature number one, the first thing Israel will receive is a divine redeemer. The divine redeemer. Verse 4. Out of him, and the him there refers back to its antecedent in verse 3, which is the house of Judah. So out of Judah came forth the corner. Out of him the nail. Out of him the battle bow. And out of him every oppressor together. Now let's go back and look at this verse. Zechariah reminds the people that the Messiah is coming, and he identifies him in this verse. Really, this is one of the richest messianic prophecies in the Old Testament, and it's not one that's studied very often, and yet it's just really loaded. In many of the former prophets, now you've heard of the former prophets and the latter prophets? You haven't heard of the former prophets and the latter prophets, okay? The former prophets are the prophets who prophesied prior to the Babylonian exile. The latter prophets are the prophets who prophesied after they came back from exile. Now, the former prophets had many things to say about the Messiah, many things about what he would be and how he would look and how he would fulfill prophecy and so forth. Many of the things that were clearly stated in the former prophets are then picked up again by the latter prophets. Now, Zechariah, as a latter prophet after the exile, picks up three things about the Messiah that are from the former prophets. He calls the Messiah a cornerstone, a nail, and a battle bow. Now, these three things give us a tremendous insight into the Messiah. The first one is that he is called in Hebrew Pinach, and that means the cornerstone. Verse 4 calls him simply the corner. That's a messianic title. And in the former prophets, such as Isaiah 28:16, it says, "Therefore, thus saith the Lord God, behold, I lay in Zion for a foundation, a stone, a tested stone, a precious cornerstone, a sure foundation, and he that believeth shall not be ashamed." So Isaiah prophesied that he would be a stone, a tested stone, a precious stone, a cornerstone, a foundation stone. That has to be Jesus Christ. None other than Jesus Christ. And as you look at the New Testament, you find that Jesus Christ repeatedly is stated to be the cornerstone. In Romans 9, verse 32, it says, "They stumbled at the stumbling stone, as it is written, Behold, I lay in Zion a stumbling stone and a rock of offense, and whosoever believeth on him shall not be ashamed." And it's clear.

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5: That is not the emphasis here. Zachariah says he is a cornerstone. He is a stone that holds up the walls. He is a supporting stone. He will give support and he will give stability. That's the idea. For the safety and stability of a building, almost everything depends on the foundation. Anybody who builds knows that. And what Zechariah is saying here is really the same thing. He is saying Christ is the one who will come and give stability to Israel, and that's the thing they've needed for so many centuries. Barron, David Barron, in his great commentary on Zechariah says, the great architect of the universe has purposed for himself from all eternity to raise out of frail, imperfect human materials a glorious temple for his own eternal habitation through the Spirit, which when completed shall show forth even more than the material temple of the universe to principalities and powers the infinite power and manifold wisdom of God. And in order to ensure that temple's eternal safety, he has bestowed great care on the foundation. He himself has laid it. And the tried and precious cornerstone, which he has laid as the basis of this mystical structure, is his own Son, who is perfected forevermore, against whom the gates of hell cannot prevail. And so we can say, let the storms rage and let infidelity assail and let men and devils do their utmost. When God sets Jesus as the cornerstone, the foundation stands sure. And we know that now, don't we? Because Christ is the cornerstone of the foundation of the church. And we have seen the church stand and weather the storm. And someday he'll become the cornerstone of Israel. You know, there's something else about this cornerstone concept that struck me as I was studying it, and that is that a cornerstone holds up two walls. It's in the corner. It holds up two walls. And without pushing the point too far, I think it's kind of interesting to realize that the cornerstone Christ holds up the two walls that make up the redeemed people, and that is the church and Israel. And where there used to be a wall between us, we now have a common cornerstone. And someday when Israel enters its kingdom, we'll enter it with Israel. And when we go into eternity, we'll go in together. And I dare say by the time we hit eternity, there won't be any way to tell us apart. In fact, for all those who know and love the Lord Jesus Christ today who are a part of Israel, they'll have to find a spot in both walls. He is the cornerstone for two people, and he will give stability and solidarity and foundation to Israel. That's the promise of God for them. The day is coming when you're going to get solidarity. The second thing that he calls this divine redeemer is the nail. Now, that's a most interesting term in Hebrew. It refers to two kinds of nails in its use in the Old Testament. One is a tent stake. When they would put a tent up, they would run great pieces of rope out from the extremity of the tent on its outer part, and they would drive a stake into the ground to hold the tent. You've seen it at any tent you've ever seen. But the word not only has to do with a tent stake, but it is also used, and I'll show you where in a minute, to refer to the great nail that they drove into the middle post of the tent. Now, when they put up a tent in those days to live in their traveling, it was a big tent. It wasn't some little dinky pup tent. It was a big tent. And in the middle, they would have a pole almost like a ship's mast. And there weren't any walls to hang anything on, so the pole in the middle, into it was driven a big nail in which the valuable ornaments of the house were hung. Whatever glorious art displays were to be hung in the tent, they were hung on the nail driven into the post. Often, according to one writer that I was reading, the wealth of that entire family would be hung on that peg for the admiration of all who came in. Now, I really believe that that's precisely what God is going to do with Jesus Christ. It is possible that he's referring here to the idea that he's the nail to hold the tent of Israel together. But I think if we connect up with what else we find in the scripture about this nail concept, what God is really going to do is that God is going to make Christ the nail in the midst of his kingdom on which all the glory of the kingdom hangs. Do you see? That's the essence of the picture. If you go back to Zechariah 6:13, it says, he shall build the temple of the Lord and bear the glory. In other words, Christ will build the temple, and within that temple, he will bear the glory.

0: will bear the glory. The glory will be hung on him. Full millennial splendor will be his. Let me give you another reason why I believe this is probably the meaning here. Look in your Bible at Isaiah 22. Isaiah 22. As one old preacher I heard said, turn to Isaiah. Isaiah 22, verse 23. Now watch this. And this is talking about, as so often we've told you, it's talking about a human fulfillment and then a future fulfillment in Christ. The human fulfillment of this prophecy is Eliakim. Eliakim was a very wonderful man, a very godly man. And Eliakim is the historical fulfillment, but Messiah is the ultimate. And verse 23, he says, and we'll go right to the messianic element, I will fasten him like a nail in a sure place, and he shall be for a glorious throne to his father's house. Now watch 24. And they shall hang on him all the glory of his father's house. The offspring in the issue, all vessels of small quantity, from the vessels of cups to the vessels of flagons. Chapter 10 again in Zechariah, we come to the third term to describe the Redeemer. He is called the battle bow. The battle bow. Now, the Lord has already given us indication of what this is. Go back to chapter 9, verse 13. When he judged the Greece, Antiochus Epiphanes, he says, I bent Judah for me, filled the bow with Ephraim, raised up thy sons, O Zion, against thy sons, O Greece, and made thee like the sword of a mighty man. There you can see God already pictured as if he is an archer pulling a bow. And here God is seen as the battle bow itself. He is a conqueror without equal. He is a warrior who will come and destroy the enemy. Read Revelation 19:11. He comes in power to conquer and destroy. So, the first part of their salvation is that they will receive the divine Redeemer, who is a cornerstone, nail, and battle bow. Now, the result of this is that every oppressor together shall be scattered. What the verse is saying actually in the Hebrew is that all oppressors will be put out together. Israel will no more be oppressed. The divine Redeemer will conquer the enemy. So, promise number one, in Israel's redemption, a divine Redeemer. Number two, divine reign, verse 1. A divine Redeemer and divine reign. Look at verse 1. Ask of the Lord rain in the time of the latter rain. So the Lord shall make bright clouds and give them showers of rain to everyone, grass in the field. Now, first of all, let's back up to verse 17 of chapter 9. When he's talking there about the kingdom and what it'll be like, he says, grain shall make the young men cheerful, and new wine shall make the maids cheerful, as implied. In other words, God is going to bring great harvests. Grain will flourish, grapes will flourish, and all you have to do is ask the Lord for it. Verse 1 of chapter 10. In the time of the latter rain, God is going to bring rain. Now, people have discussed whether this is literal rain. I think it is, yes, first of all, literal rain. I think in the time of the kingdom, God is going to make it rain in order that crops will flourish. Stuff is going to grow like it has never grown before. Now, I've been out on the desert outside of Jerusalem to the east, down to the Dead Sea a couple of times, and that is real desert. But when the Lord makes it rain, and I mean it is going to rain in the kingdom, watch what happens. Isaiah 35, 1. And the wilderness and the solitary place shall be glad for them. This is when the kingdom comes. Now listen to the next one. And the desert shall rejoice and blossom like what? The rose. It shall blossom abundantly and rejoice even with joy and singing. The glory of Lebanon shall be given to it. And if you've ever been to Lebanon, Lebanon, before it was denuded so much, the only thing I can tell you about Lebanon is so fertile and so green and so lush, parts of it look like a Lake Arrowhead area. Incredibly beautiful area. And he says the desert is going to look like Lebanon, and it's going to look like Carmel, and it's going to look like Sharon, and the valley of Sharon is the coastal valley, which is so green and beautiful, and Carmel is the range of mountains that goes up the coast to the north that is so green and nice, and the desert is going to look like that. Well, in order for that to happen in the desert, folks, you're going to have some real rain. God is going to make it rain, real rain. And verse 6, the lame man's going to leap like a deer. The tongue of the dumb is going to sing, And in the wilderness, watch this, shall waters break out and streams in the desert, and the parched ground shall become a pool, and the thirsty land springs of water. In the habitation of jackals, where each lay, shall be grass with reeds and rushes. Water everywhere. It's going to be like a water field in the desert. Literal rain. But it's more than that. Because while the Bible always promises a literal kingdom with literal rain, and literal water, and literal fields growing with literal crops, it also speaks of spiritual blessing outpoured on the people of God. It's a truth in and of itself, and it's also an illustration of a spiritual truth, that God is going to pour out the rain of marvelous blessing. In fact, in Hosea 6:1, come let us return to the Lord, for he's torn and he will heal. He has smitten, he will bind us up. And after 2 days, he will revive us. And the third day, he will raise us up, and we shall live in his sight. Now watch this. Then shall we know if we follow to know the Lord. His going forth is prepared as the morning, and he shall come to us as the rain, as the latter and former rain to the earth. In other words, God's outpoured blessing is likened to the rain. And so the latter rain here, the latter rain is the spring rain that comes in March and April, that's so indispensable to the crops. And he says, you're not only going to get literal latter rain, you're going to get the latter rain of God's blessing. I think all of that is encompassed in this thought in Zechariah 10:1. And the word here is most interesting. It says, he will give them, look at this, showers of rain. And the word there is a very special word in the Hebrew. It doesn't mean a violent, destructive rain, but the Hebrew means a productive, ample rain. It isn't going to be flooding them out. So the rain clouds will pour their water, and the clouds of God's blessing will pour their blessing.
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2: Partly to mostly cloudy today with a few showers, possible highs around 70, a light southwest wind. Skies become cloudy tonight, lows in the lower 50s. Mostly cloudy and 70 Monday, staying cloudy with lows in the lower 50s Monday night. I'm meteorologist Matthew Harding on KPDQ.
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4: I read an article the other day that said millennials are turning from organized religion. The article had the headline, "Millennials have lost their faith and they're replacing it with pizza, push-ups, and profound digital connections." And this article pointed out that instead of going to church, a lot of millennials go to the gym. They do yoga, very popular. Others are not going to church and they go get pizza with their friends. One couple guys that were interviewed said, "Yeah, that we call it church and we have profound conversations over pizza." And then Mark Zuckerberg recently said social media can replace religion. He said that Facebook is filling the void left by organized religion. So look, here's my question for you. On that last day, is pizza going to save you? Is Facebook going to save you? No way. Only Jesus can save you. There's a big difference. I have a better thing to take the place of organized religion. Not Facebook, not social media, not meals with friends. Jesus Christ, it's a relationship. I'm not a religious person. I don't want to become a religious person. I am a Jesus person. For me, it's all about a relationship with God through Jesus Christ. And I hope you'll become one too.
1: 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Just click on Know God. Already know God? 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Answers to questions about the Christian faith, online courses for Christian growth, and video messages from Pastor Greg Laurie can be found at harvest.org.
5: I'm Ruth Kramer with Mission Network News. Burkina Faso's military junta has been in power since 2022. It runs a fierce campaign to control dissenting voices and project the narrative of its own success. However, Islamic insurgents control large portions of the country. Clashes between insurgent groups and the army catch civilians in the crosshairs. Yet in these insecurities, a handful of women press on toward life and faith. Greg Yoder with Christian World Outreach says 25 young ladies have recently graduated from the vocational training programs.
6: Our directors there just love these girls like their family.
5: Spiritual transformation often takes place as they hear about Christ.
6: Some aren't necessarily accepted back with their families because they've changed in what they believe.
5: Praise God and pray for the faith of these women to spread powerfully. And the Barna Research Institute found that there's a growing interest in Christianity among Gen Z Americans. Doug Hutchcraft of Hutchcraft Ministries explains why.
7: If you look sociologically at Gen Z, lots of disappointment, lots of loneliness. They have the highest rates of anxiety of any generation in some time. So it's not surprising to hear they're hungry for something spiritual.
5: More people are recognizing the term Christian nationalism, the idea America is inherently Christian and the government should reflect that. Hutchcraft believes we should make sure not to obscure the gospel.
7: If nationalism means I have to belong to a political party, if I want to come to the cross of Jesus, we've just added something to the beautiful simplicity of the gospel.
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Good morning and welcome to the house of the Lord this morning. Also welcome to the start of 2026 International Camp Meeting here in Portland. Our thanks to the orchestra for such a great start to our service this morning. They just played "This Is My Father's World" by Gerla. We warmly welcome all of you here in the tabernacle, as well as those watching our webcast via apostolicfaith.org or our YouTube channel, and also to those listening on the radio at 93.9 FM KPDQ. Thank you so very much for joining us. We had the Apostolic Faith Church, and we're just starting our 2026 camp meeting inside the big tabernacle with the sign "Jesus, the Light of the World," located at 5414 Southeast Duke Street in Portland. We are glad that you joined us for this morning's service. May the Lord bless you. We will now continue with the orchestra playing "Our Foundation" by Allen. Following that, the choir accompanying with the orchestra will present "O God, Our Help in Ages Past" by Kirkland.

0: our thanks to the choir and the orchestra for such a great, great start to our camp meeting. It's our turn to sing now hymn number 658. 658 says, "A mighty fortress is our God." Brother Gary Ryla will lead us in this song and a few other songs. Brother Gary, please.
1: Let's do verses 1 and 2. First two verses, 650.

Amen. Good singing. Let's go to number 299. On Christ, the solid rock, we stand. Amen. Amen. Let's go ahead and do verses 1 and 3. Here we go.

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One more song. One more song. 353. Many of you probably know this one by heart and are expecting it. The first day of camp meeting. Revive us again. Let's do verses 1 and 4. First and last verses, we'll stand on that fourth verse and remain standing to be led in prayer.

0: we look to the Lord in prayer, we will ask Brother Darrell Lee to lead us.
1: Our God in heaven, how thankful that one more time we can step on these holy grounds and in this holy tabernacle. And we do pray, Lord, that the outcome of this camp meeting, if you tarry through the end, it will be that your name will be glorified. Amen. For we know that if that mighty name of Jesus is lifted up, you will draw all men unto yourself. Help us, Lord, to elevate that holy name. We thank you, Lord, for each one in attendance and those who have joined us online, that you will meet with all of us, Lord, wherever we happen to be participating in these meetings. We thank you, Lord, for victory. We expect, Lord, many to be saved, sanctified, filled with the Holy Ghost, and even healed, for we know that you are the same yesterday, today, and forever. We give you the glory in Jesus' name. Amen.
0: Thank you so very much for being here. May God bless you all. This is the very first day of our camp meeting. Thanks also to our webcast audience. On behalf of the church, we want to heartily welcome everyone to our 2026 Portland camp meeting. Lord willing, we encourage you to join us for the first youth service of this camp meeting this afternoon at 3 p.m. and for evangelistic service at 7:30 this evening back here inside the tabernacle. Practice schedule for youth service includes orchestra practice at 1:15 this afternoon and choir practice at 1:45. Lord willing, this week's schedule includes, for those on the camp run who are able, we will have morning prayer at 6 a.m. right here inside the tabernacle. Tomorrow morning at 11 a.m. And that morning prayer, by the way, will go Monday to Friday. Tomorrow morning at 11 in the a.m., we will have the dedication of a museum of faith in front of the tabernacle, into the front of the headquarters office, depending on what the weather looks like tomorrow. So just right in front of the tabernacle, spreading over to the front of the headquarters office, we will be there for the dedication of the museum tomorrow. After the short dedication service, you will have the privilege to go through the museum by the grace of God. Tomorrow at 7:30 p.m., we will have the midsummer concert in the church sanctuary across the road. Please, this will be a good time to remind those that we have invited, remind them that 7:30 p.m., Lord willing, tomorrow, the midsummer concert will hold. Also, Tuesday to Friday, there will be Bible teaching at 10 in the morning inside the tabernacle. Tuesday and Thursday, children's church at 2:30 p.m. inside the activities center. Wednesday and Friday, young adult service at 2:30 p.m. at the church across the road, and evangelistic service back here inside the tabernacle at 7:30 every night, Tuesday to Friday. Literature, a new edition of our Apostolic Faith magazine, is now available. The cover features the beautiful testimony of Brother Matthew Bobo, a former pastor in France, who is here in this camp meeting also. You will find many more testimonies and sermons there. Please pick one, read, and pass on to other people. They are right there at the entrance of the tabernacle. Our featured tract for this camp meeting is Brother Raymond Crawford's tract. His tract is also displayed outside the at the entrance of the tabernacle and also outside of the museum. For many other details, please pick up the daily planner, and it includes the teaching topics and details of many of these activities. Please check the notice board also for announcements about altar watch and other key information. By this morning, we have received several greetings from saints all over the world. They all say the same thing in different ways, that they are praying for an outpouring of God's blessings on this camp meeting. So we truly appreciate all the greetings. If we are not able to go through yours, please note that and God has read it, and he will bless you for sending it. In addition, we are compiling all of this into a big PDF file that will be stored for historical purposes. So don't worry, even if it's not read here, some people later down the road can read it. Brother Rennie Castle from Canada wrote, "It is that time of the year again when my mind, thoughts, and prayers are focused towards the Portland Camp meeting. After attending for over 30 years, first one in 1968, it became a part of my yearly engagement. It was a time of spiritual refreshing and strengthening, plus the extra encouragement to keep the gospel plow going. Even though we won't be there in person this year, my wife and I will be there in spirit and in prayer, upholding you all and all those who contribute to the edifying of the saints. As we celebrate the 120th anniversary of this latering gospel, may the downpouring of the Holy Spirit touch every heart, and the results will extend beyond Portland to all the other upcoming camp meetings." Brother Isaac Adigun wrote, "On behalf of the board and saints from West and Central Africa District, we are thankful to God for yet another camp meeting of marvelous blessings, even as we celebrate the 120 years of God's faithfulness to his people. Surely the clouds are already bending, ways to drop the grateful showers. We therefore pray that God will rain down spiritual experiences of salvation, sanctification, baptism of the Holy Spirit. May sick bodies be healed and backsliders be restored. May the word of God from the pulpit come out with power to burn all dross and to edify the saints." Brother Onias Gumbo from Southern and Eastern Africa wrote, "We thank God for his faithfulness in preserving and guiding his church. It is our sincere prayer that the Lord will abundantly bless the camp meeting with his presence, power, and divine direction. We believe the camp meeting will be marked by heaven's touch, with many souls saved, sanctified, filled, and sick body healed. We are praying for God's presence to rest upon all the saints who are assembled there." Brother Michael Anthony from Eastern Caribbean District wrote, "On behalf of the Eastern Caribbean saints, may the 120th anniversary of the gospel work continue to be a blessing. May a great outpouring of the Holy Spirit occur as we endeavor to keep the old landmark at this camp meeting and beyond." Brother Mark Mfandara for Western Europe wrote and said, "On behalf of the saints in Western Europe, Mabu and I bring greetings to all who are gathered at the Portland Camp Brand this year to mark our 128th anniversary. May the Almighty God, who has always blessed this camp meeting convention over these many years, exceed the expectations of all who are gathered here, including many who are joining the services over the webcast." I must read Brother Raju Rayudu from India said, "We pray that God will bless each and everyone there with his abundant blessings. We pray that many will be saved and sanctified and receive their Holy Ghost baptism. We pray that many sick will be healed and everyone will experience the power of God. We pray that no one will get sick during the camp meeting time. And may God give everyone new strength, good health. We wish we could be there to enjoy all the blessings with you, hopefully in future if God tarries." And as he usually signs out, my wife Savannah sent a special greetings to all the women there. Let's stop there for now. We will read others as we continue during camp meeting. The service will now continue with the men's quartet singing "The Old Landmarks" by Brewster, after which Brother Dwight Bozell will bring the scripture from Jeremiah 6:16-17. And before the mercy, the choir, accompanied with the orchestra, will sing "Ancient Words" by Kingsmore. Sister Shelby Warburg is the soloist.

Looking at our scripture lesson chosen this morning in the book of Jeremiah, chapter 6, 16 and 17. Jeremiah 6, 16. Thus saith the Lord, stand ye in the ways and see, and ask for the old paths, where is the good way, and walk therein, and ye shall find rest for your soul. But they said, we will not walk therein. Also, I set watchmen over you, saying, hearken to the sound of the trumpet. But they said, we will not hearken.

ancient words. They are ever true. Take our text this morning from the theme of our camp meeting, Proverbs chapter 22, verse 28. Proverbs 22:28. Remove not the ancient landmark which thy fathers have set. We thank God for camp meeting. This is not just another camp meeting. It is a special camp meeting in that we are celebrating 120 years of the outpouring of the Holy Spirit in Los Angeles, which led to the establishment of our church. So wonderful to see, as that song says, all the happy faces praising God in heavenly places. What a thrill that I feel when I get together with God's wonderful people. It is a privilege to be part of this historic camp meeting, but I dare declare, representing all of you, that we are not just attending this camp meeting to be part of history. We are here to experience. And I say again, we are here to experience another Pentecostal outpouring of the Holy Spirit. With the help of the Lord this morning, we will look into the Word of God titled Preserving Spiritual Landmarks. What are spiritual landmarks? You know, let's start from physical landmarks. In a physical sense, a landmark is a fixed object used to mark out or identify an owner's property. You know, when the children of Israel got to Canaan, the leader at that time, Joshua, oversaw the distribution of the land. God was very clear about keeping boundary lines. And he commanded them to use landmarks in their time, which were stones that were heaped or placed to define boundaries and inheritance. You know, landmark stones were typically placed at property boundaries to define ownership, to define identity, and to define inheritance. You know, our main text here that we just read in Proverbs 22:28 echoes the same words in many different parts of the Bible. If you read Deuteronomy 19:14, Deuteronomy 27:17, as well as Proverbs 23:10, Hosea 5:10, and Job 24:2, in all these verses and many more, God repeatedly commanded that landmark stones should never be moved. God commanded that landmark stones should also never be removed. To move or remove these landmark stones in Bible times meant stealing. It meant confusion. In a physical landmarks, we also have them in our different countries. Here in the United States, we have many iconic national landmarks. This is a beautiful country. We have the Lincoln Memorial. We have the Washington Monuments, the Statue of Liberty, which is a global symbol of freedom and democracy that we so much, you know, the freedom to worship God that we so much cherish in this country. In Canada, we have the CN Tower. There are many here from Canada. We have the CN Tower, which is a symbol of Canadian innovation. There are many here from the United

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5: By servicemen and women down through the years. You know, in times of war, one thing that enemies normally first go for to destroy are iconic national landmarks. Because they know when they destroy the landmarks, they destroy the identity of that country. You know, spiritual landmarks are the same. We have them, and that is the focus. I'm not too much interested in the national, global, international landmarks this morning, as I am interested in spiritual landmarks, as I'm interested in organizational landmarks and your own personal landmarks. You know, spiritual landmarks, they are timeless truths in this word of God. They define us. They define our faith. They guide our walk with God. You know, God bless the members of the choir and orchestra. They just sang for us ancient words. Ever true, unchangeable, unmovable. We must, if there's one thing we must cherish, we must preserve, they are the biblical landmarks. If there's one thing we must lay our lives for, they are the doctrines, biblical doctrines, principles in the Word of God. I love that song. He said, sing them over again to me. Wonderful words of life. Let me more of their beauty see. Wonderful words of life. Wonderful words, beautiful words, wonderful words of life. The Bible says, for the word of God is quick and powerful than any two, sharper than any two-edged sword, piercing even to the dividing asunder of the soul and the spirit, and it of the joints and marrow. It's a discerner of the thoughts and the intent of the heart. That is the word of God. Preach them to me. Sing them to me. Testify them to me. You know, I grew up, even coming to the West Coast here, just so much enjoying the old-time preachers. Some of them are still here. And I remember camp meeting. I couldn't wait for Brother Phillips to preach, for Brother Nolan Robbie to preach. I couldn't wait for Brother Dick Taylor to preach, and many of those worthies of who some of them are still here with us, because sometimes I listen to them and they preach for 20 minutes and they just speak the Bible for 15 minutes. You never go wrong with that. Preach them to me. And by the grace of God, this is what we are going to hear at this camp meeting. The unchanging word of God. Why do we need landmarks? We've defined landmarks. What may ask? Why do we even need these landmarks, spiritual landmarks? For the same reason we need physical landmarks. As I said, in the time of war, the enemy goes first after physical landmarks. We are at spiritual war. The devil is at war with Christians. And what the devil is going for are spiritual landmarks. Organizational biblical landmarks. You know, I remember, why do we need landmarks? The word of God lets us know where we should be, where we should not be, what we should do, what we should not do. The word of God is a guardrail. It's a boundary. It gives us boundaries. You know, in our world today, young people are being

0: Being told to be boundaryless. That is so dangerous. When a human being does not have boundary, a human being can be the most gravest danger to himself or herself with no boundary. Can you imagine if property owners do not know their boundaries? It will cause confusion. Why do we need boundaries? I remember one time a builder was building a house. We got in and he built us a house, and he did not look at that property line very carefully. After the house was built, we spent so much money putting a fence around the house, and then the next plot they built there, and when they were building, the builder discovered that our builder had encroached on the landmarks just a little bit. And my wife and I were like, please let go of this. No, they will not. And it cost so much money to remove the sprinkler system, to pull down the fence and move it just a fraction of an inch. But I appreciate that other builder. I appreciate the details, finest of details, to attention. And it's a lesson for me that the spiritual landmarks that God has given us, we must pay the finest of details. We must pay the finest of attention to them. When I was living in Pullman, there was a student who was admitted from Africa, and the parents found us out online. They reached out to me and my wife. They were so happy that this young lady was coming to the university there. They told us, my wife cooked, and I was ready. I went to the airport to receive them. And when I got to the airport, I met a crying student with parents who are also very defeated and almost crying and, you know, consoling the student. And I said, what is wrong? You know what happened? The student thought she was going to Washington, D.C. She got admission to Washington State. She did not know the difference between Washington State and Washington, D.C. And when the plane was descending, she saw a sword, a vast expanse. You ask us in Pullman, we love it. It's called the Rolling Hills of the Palouse. But that was not what this student was looking for. This student was looking for iconic national landmarks. And when she could not find it, she asked people around her, where is the Washington Monument? Where is the Lincoln Memorial? Where is the White House? And they told the student, they said, well, that is 6.5 hours flight away from here. About 2,541 miles away, and it will take you over 37 hours to drive there. And then the student started crying. Landmarks are very important. We must. The fact that they call it the same thing. They may call it apostolic faith and put something else there. They may call it whatever they know. We must check this Bible. Does it align with the Word of God? You know, Jeremiah 6:16 says, I love it. Thus said the Lord, that Brother Dwight read for us, stand ye in the ways and see, and ask for the old path, where is the good way, and walk therein. You know, these old paths, these ancient landmarks, it's a good way. I don't know what people think about it, but I love it. The people here love it. Many people here in the congregation this morning, they love these old paths. It's a wonderful way. You know, what are these specifics of these spiritual landmarks we must preserve? Let me close with that. Time will not allow me this morning to preach about all the beautiful landmarks of the Bible. But that is why we are here. We will hear teachings, landmarks. I love what the psalmist says. He said, mark ye well a bulwark. Consider a palace. That this God will be our God forever and ever. He will be our guide even unto death. As you listen to this word of God, from Bible teaching to Bible teaching, from sermon to sermon, I pray that you will mark the bulwark. Mark these landmarks. Consider the palaces and declare that this God, these landmarks, they are going to be my landmarks forever. The first landmark of salvation. Salvation from sin. Deliverance from sin. This is not deliverance from sickness or accident. We thank God for those. But this is deliverance from the most dangerous thing that will send a soul to hell. That will send a soul to eternal perdition. It's a great pillar and landmark of our organization. But not just only of our organization, of the Word of God. 2 Corinthians 5:17 says, therefore, if any man be in Christ, he is a new creature. All things are passed away. Behold, all things have become new. That is salvation. I love that song. He said, this great salvation, it just suits me. It just suits me. This wonderful salvation. This wonderful salvation. That God will take a sinner, a wretched sinner, going to hell, and will pray a simple prayer. Lord, be merciful unto me, a sinner. And something will happen. The Spirit of God will bear witness with their spirit. They are now a child of God. That is salvation. You know, the word is trying to move that landmark. The word is trying to say, it is not possible to be sinless. Some are saying it is okay to only sin less. Let me read to you 1 John 3:9. 1 John 3:9. Whosoever is born of God doth not commit sin. For his seed remaineth in him, and he cannot sin because he is born of God. Whosoever is born of God, whosoever is saved, does not commit sin. There is no sinning Christian. I say it again, there is no sinning Christian. It is not just the testimony of those who are here, it is the testimony of many in this congregation. God has delivered from sin. It's a landmark. We must keep it, regardless of what the word may say. We are not ashamed of it. We Paul declared in Romans 1:16, for I am not ashamed of the gospel, for it is the power of God unto salvation to those who believe. What about the landmark of sanctification? It's another biblical landmark. You know, Jesus prayed in John 17. He did not pray for the world, but he prayed for them which thou hast given me. That's verse 9. That is those who were saved. He prayed in verse 17 that God will sanctify them through thy truth. Thy word is truth. If it was not important, Jesus would not pray for those that God has given him. For those who have been saved, Jesus prayed that they would be sanctified. Even right from when Sister Crawford left the Azusa movement, and she came here to Portland, many in that movement of the Holy Spirit, many abandoned that doctrine of sanctification. Sister Crawford said, that is the hub of the gospel. And it is a landmark. By the grace of God, we will keep to it. Not just because Sister Crawford said it, but because the Bible said it. 1 Peter 1:16 says, be ye holy, for I am holy. You know, the beauty of sanctification, it cannot be faked. Practical holy living. Holy living at home, holy living in the church, holy living at work, holy living at school, it cannot be faith. All the other Christian graces, they all come together. You know what? Your sanctification will help you show them. It's a landmark. What about the baptism of the Holy Spirit? Another landmark. Acts chapter 1, verses 4 and 5, and verse 8. I won't be able to read because of our time, but I love verse 8. It says, "But ye shall receive power." In this community, ye shall receive power. After that, the Holy Ghost is come upon you. And you will be my witnesses in Jerusalem, in Judea, in Samaria, and unto all the uttermost part of the earth. That is the power of God. It's a spiritual landmark. We will not move it. We must not move it. Landmark of marriage is for life. It's another wonderful landmark. You know, marriage is a covenant between one man, underline that, and one woman that is binding before God for life. Neither person has a right to marry again while the first companion is alive. You can read Mark Gospel chapter 10, verses 6 to 9. This landmark, I have received many calls. Many have spoken to me. Many have asked, "Now that you are here, what are you thinking about this? Your predecessors have been so unnecessarily hard about this. You need to consider this." You know what I tell them? It is not because my predecessor said it. It is because the Bible said it. Romans 7, 1 to 3. I refer them to Romans 7, 1 to 3. And Mark 10, 6 to 9. Marriage is between a man and a woman, and it is for life. Amen. We make no apology for that. We do not at all make any apology for that, because it's in the Word of God. And I don't want the young people to think that I'm casting marriage as a negative, casting a negative impression of marriage. Marriage is wonderful. I'm enjoying it. The people here are enjoying it. There's nothing to be afraid in a godly marriage. And that is why we encourage our young people, you know, just commit your way unto the Lord. Trust in Him. Let God choose for you. Particularly when God chooses for you in this gospel and you serve God together, you raise your children together. Many people ask me, they still ask me 2 weeks ago, "How do you do? What makes your family good?" But they won't bring their children to Sunday school. They won't bring.
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2: To mostly cloudy today with a few showers possible, highs around 70, a light southwest wind. Skies become cloudy tonight, lows in the lower 50s. Mostly cloudy and 70 Monday, staying cloudy with lows in the lower 50s Monday night. I'm meteorologist Matthew Harding on KPDQ.
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2: 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But first, let's take a moment to hear some important ministry updates.
1: Thanks, David, and welcome again to Pathway to Victory. Today, I'm teaching from Romans chapter 13. In this passage, Paul reminds us that our Lord's return is coming soon. Well, many of us see the obvious signs that Jesus is indeed coming back soon. In fact, we're on high alert. And I can tell you, as your radio pastor and Bible teacher, I've never felt more urgency in my lifetime than I do right now. It's one of the many reasons Pathway to Victory is excited about the matching challenge that's active for just a few more days. Our goal is to raise $1.5 million through the combined efforts of our listening family, which will be matched and therefore doubled by some generous friends. And we will use the total proceeds to share the good news about Jesus, not only here in North America, but also the world. The deadline for receiving your gift for the matching challenge is July 5th, and so it's critically important that we hear from you right away. And to say thank you for your matching challenge gift, I'll be sending you a fabulous book for your entire family. It's our 250th commemorative edition of America is a Christian Nation. This coffee table book reinforces that God's hand of blessing has been upon America from her earliest days. We'll say more about the matching challenge and this book later in the program, but right now let's give our full attention to Romans chapter 13. I titled my message, It's Later Than You Think.
3: Well, in the passage we're going to look at today, Paul says there is one day coming. In fact, it's about to dawn that is so exciting that it ought to cause us to awaken immediately, to get up, to get ready. It's time to get up. Look at verse 11 of Romans 13. And this do, knowing the time, that it is already the hour for you to awaken from sleep. For now, salvation is nearer to us than when we first believed. We need to know what time we are living in right now. What time is it on God's clock? Well, right now we're living in the time, first of all, write it down, when darkness prevails. When darkness prevails. Look at verse 12. The night is almost gone and the day is at hand. But Paul says something else about the time we're living in. We're living in a time when the daylight is about to unveil. Darkness prevails, the night is almost gone, and the day is about to appear. What day is Paul talking about? The scripture uses the day to refer to the time of Christ's return. In many ways, the day refers to all of the end time events. It telescopes all of the end time events together and sees them as one. We know on God's prophetic calendar, the next event is going to be the rapture of the church, when all Christians are caught up to meet the Lord in the air, followed by the 7 years of tribulation we call the day of the Lord, the day of God's judgment, followed by the literal return of Jesus Christ to the earth. Do you see that? The day refers to the return of Christ. And so in Romans 13, 11, Paul says, for now, salvation is nearer to us than when we believed. Because the day is just about here, salvation is nearer to us than it's ever been. What do you mean, Paul? It is closer than it is ever been. You know, the fact is, we don't know when Christ is coming. We can't know the time, but we do know the times. Did you know in the Greek text, there are really two words that refer to time? One word is the word chronos. Chronos. It means hour, date, minute, second. The chronos. We can't know the chronos of when Christ is coming. But there's a second word for time, kairos, K-A-I-R-O-S. That refers to the season, the era. And by looking at prophetic events, we can know we're living in the time, the season, the era of Christ's return. He said it is closer today than it has ever been. And that's why Paul is saying in Romans 13, 11, the alarm has sounded. It is time to wake up. But number two, it's time to do something else. Since the alarm has sounded, it is also time to get dressed. Look at verse 12. The night is almost gone and the day is at hand. Therefore, let us lay aside the deeds of darkness and put on the armor of light. Now, when you get up and finally get yourself out of bed, what's the first thing you do? Well, you get dressed. He uses clothing as a metaphor for behavior. There's certain behavior we put off because the night is over. And there's other kind of behavior that we need to put on. Throughout the Bible, righteousness, a right relationship with God, is often compared to clothing. You know, the word righteousness means a right standing with God. And there are two kinds of righteousness in the Bible. There's what we call, first of all, imputed righteousness. I-M-P-U-T-E-D, imputed righteousness. That is righteousness that God imputes. That is, he credits to our account the moment we become a Christian. The Bible also describes that kind of righteousness as a garment that God puts on us. Do you remember the illustration I used before about a man who takes his wife to dinner to a very nice restaurant? He's dressed in nice casual clothes, but when he gets to the restaurant, he discovers there's a policy that says dinner jackets required. He complains to the maitre d' that he was unaware of the policy. The maitre d' said, it doesn't matter, that's our policy. But he said, you're not the only one who's come in here like this, and that's why we keep a spare jacket here. And at that point, you have a choice. You can either out of pride say, if you don't like me the way I'm dressed, well, you can just hang it on your beak. I'm out of here. And here we go. Or you can humble yourself and say, I'll follow the policy. I'll accept the gift of that coat. I will put it on so I can enjoy a great meal. You know, the same is true for us spiritually. None of us has the right clothing, so to speak, to enter into heaven. Our righteousness, the best we can do, is like a filthy garment to God, the Bible says. But God makes us a deal. He said, you don't have enough righteousness, but I've got lots of righteousness. And if you will confess your sin and trust in Jesus to be your Savior, I will put his righteousness around you. Now, at that point, we can say, God, I don't care. If you don't take me the way I am, forget it. And we miss eternity with God in heaven. Or we can humble ourselves and we can say, God, I believe what you've said. And in humility, I accept the gift of your righteousness by trusting in Christ. The Bible calls that imputed righteousness. You know, Philippians 3:9 says, my prayer, Paul said, is that I might be found in him, not having a righteousness of my own, which comes from obeying the law. That's not good enough. I want the righteousness that comes from God on the basis of faith in Christ. We sing that song often, when he shall come with trumpet sound. Oh, may I then in him be found, dressed in his righteousness alone, faultless to stand before the throne. On Christ the solid rock I stand, all other ground is sinking sand. That is imputed righteousness. We receive it as a gift. You know, the Romans actually had two kind of garments. They had the inner tunic, the foundational garment, what we might call underwear today. It's the foundational garment. Imputed righteousness is that foundational garment that all of us need to enter into heaven. But there's a second kind of righteousness. That is ethical righteousness. ethical righteousness. That refers to our acts after we're a Christian, our obedience to God, not to earn our salvation, but in light of what Christ has done for us. Now, when Paul talks about putting on the armor of light, putting on new behavior, he's talking about that second kind of righteousness. He's talking about putting on obedience to God, not to earn your salvation, but out of appreciation for what God has done for us. Now look at verse 12 of Romans 13. The night is almost gone and the day is at hand. Therefore, let us lay aside the deeds of darkness, the behavior of darkness, and put on the armor of light. What kind of garments do we need to remove? Look at verse 13. He says, let us behave properly as in the day, not in carousing and drunkenness, not in sexual promiscuity and sensuality, and not in strife and jealousy. Paul talks about three kinds of behavior every Christian needs to lay aside. In light of the fact that Christ is almost here, in light of the fact that we're going to stand before the judgment seat of Christ one day to be evaluated, there are three kinds of behavior we need to be done with. We need to lay aside. First of all, he talks about uncontrollable pleasure. He refers to carousing and drunkenness. These refer to activities of the nighttime. You know, some people, out of a desire to anesthetize themselves from the pain of life, they do so with alcohol and drugs and partying. And more often than not, they engage in these activities at nighttime when they would never think of doing them in the daytime. You know how some things your parents say to you just stick with you, you know, forever? No matter how much you try to get them out of your mind, they just stick with you. One of the best things my parents ever said to me, I'll never forget it, is, Robert, remember this. Rarely does anything good happen after midnight. You know, I thought about that, and then Julia's laughing because she knows. I would say that to her and Dorothy all the time. They were growing up. Remember, nothing good happens after midnight. That's what he's saying here. This is behavior that is suitable for the nighttime, but not for the daytime. Secondly, he says we need to lay aside unrestrained immorality. He's talking about sexual promiscuity, sensual activities. Again, things that are done in secrecy, in the cloak of darkness. And then thirdly, he talks about unresolved anger. That is strife and jealousy. Isn't it interesting that as Christians, we say, well, sexual immorality, that's terrible. But yeah, it's okay to go around resenting other Christians. It's okay going around having these outbursts of anger and spewing all over people. It's okay to harbor bitterness in your heart toward God. No, God says. You need to lay that stuff aside too. Why? Because Christ is coming back. Lay aside those things. And then secondly, he talks about what we need to put on. You don't just take off behavior. There's another set of clothes, so to speak, you need to put on. Now, if I had been Paul and I'd been writing this letter, I would have probably come up with a laundry list of behaviors Christians ought to put on. Love, gentleness, self-control, peace, all those sorts of things. Paul doesn't do that. Instead, he simply says, verse 14, put on the Lord Jesus Christ. Put on the Lord Jesus Christ. That is, if you want to know how to behave, just look at Jesus. Behave like Jesus would. When you're standing in front of that magazine stand, perusing the different covers and deciding where your eyes are going to land, what would Jesus do? When you're surfing that internet site, trying to fill up some time, what sites would Jesus be looking at? When the name of one of your enemies pops up in a conversation and you're tempted to say something, what would Jesus do? That's what he's saying here. Put on Jesus Christ. And then he adds the phrase, make no provision for the flesh in regard to its lust. He has two things in mind here. He says, first of all, don't rationalize sinful behavior. Don't say, well, you know, I'm only human. God doesn't expect me to be perfect. I'm going to give myself permission to do this. I love people who say, I thought I'd give myself permission to do this. No, don't do that. Remember what James said in James 1? Let no man say when he's tempted that he's being tempted by God. Some Christians actually rationalize sinful behavior. Well, you know, God's probably allowing me to do this so I can know his grace more and more and understand I'm not perfect. They actually use God as the excuse. He said, don't do that. Don't rationalize your sin. And not only that, give yourself a zero tolerance level for sin. There's some of you right now who maybe are single adults and you're saying in your dating life, well, you know, I can't be 100% pure, so I'll go this far in immoral activities, but I won't cross the line. I won't go any further than this. And then the line gets moved a little further and a little further and a little further. No, sin is addictive. I know I'm dating myself, but how many of you remember the old commercial for Lay's potato chips? Remember the slogan? I bet you can't eat just one. And they were right, you couldn't. Let me tell you another motto to live by. You can't just sin a little bit. Sin is addictive. The more you sin, the more you want to sin. And so that's why Paul is saying, have a zero tolerance level here. Make no provision for the flesh in regard to its lust. Paul said, in light of the fact that Christ is about to appear, it's time to get up. It's time to get dressed. And thirdly, it's time to go to work. It's time to go to work. I want you to hold your place here and turn over to Ephesians chapter 5 for just a minute. Ephesians chapter 5. I heard about a person who said, I sleep fine at night. I sleep fine in the morning. I just toss and turn all afternoon. Well, you know, a lot of Christians are like that spiritually. They are in a spiritual stupor. They walk around spiritually asleep, not having a clue as to what time it is. Look at how Paul addresses this in Ephesians 5, 14 through 16. For this reason, it says, awake, sleeper, and arise from the dead, and Christ will shine on you. Therefore, be careful how you walk. Not as unwise men, but as wise, making the most of your time, because the day is evil. Understand what time it is. It's time to get busy, because the day is just about here. The day of Christ appearing is just about here. It's time to get up. You know, it's interesting. Jesus said in John 9, verse 4, something that almost seemed opposite of what Paul said. Jesus said, work while it is day, for the night is coming when no man can work. Now, they weren't contradicting each other. They were looking at the same truth from a different perspective. Paul said, in light of the fact that Christ is about to appear, the day's about to come, go to work. Jesus was saying the fact that we've got opportunity now to do the works of God doesn't mean we'll always have those opportunities. Work while it's day, for the night is coming when it will be too late to do any work. Both are saying the same thing. It's right now time to go to work. It's time to lay aside that sinful behavior that causes you to feel separated from God. It's time to let go of those addictions that are destroying your life. It is time to end that relationship that is dragging you so far down. It's time to start using that spiritual gift God has given you to do the one thing he's left you here on earth to do, and that is to make disciples for Christ. It's time to go to work. You know, I have that sense more right now than I've ever had in my life. You know, people will come up and say the funniest things to you, but people come up to me and they say, Pastor, you look so tired. And when I was younger, I used to say, oh no, I'm not tired at all. It's just allergies. That's all it is. I'm fine. Now I just tell the truth. I look tired because I am tired. Now, I'm exhausted. But there's a reason I feel that way. There's something inside of me that says right now is the time to work. I think something big is getting ready to happen. I don't know if that something big is my own mortality and I'm about to go meet the Lord. I don't know whether it's the Lord is about to return. I don't know if it's the fact that the opportunities we have as a church right now, we're not going to have much longer. But whatever reason it is, it's time to turn on the afterburners and it's time to get to work as a church. That's exactly what he's saying right now. It's time to go to work. Many of you know the name of Jonathan Edwards, a remarkable man. Before he was 20 years of age, he wrote a resolution that guided the rest of his life. He said, "Resolved never to lose one moment of time, but to improve it in the most profitable way I can." Edwards once preached a sermon based on this passage, Ephesians 5, called "The Preciousness of Time and the Importance of Redeeming It." And using this passage from Ephesians 5, he came up with three principles I want you to write down about time. He said, number one, consider you are accountable to God for your time. Consider that you're accountable to God for your time. Do you realize one day when you and I stand before the judgment seat of Christ for God to evaluate our lives, we're going to give an account of everything he's entrusted to us, including the time that he's given to us. Number two, consider how much time you have already lost. Spend some time thinking about the time you've wasted in your life. And then number three, consider how you may improve the present time without delay. Consider how you might improve the present time without the delay. Here's the bad news. You can never reclaim time that you've lost. It's gone forever. But the good news is you can make changes in your life right now to maximize the time that you have left. Lloyd Ogilvy used to tell the story about a father who would put his son to bed every night. The little boy would pray the prayer, "Now I lay me down to sleep. I pray the Lord my soul to keep. And if I die before I wake, I pray the Lord my soul to take." One night the little boy prayed, "Now I lay me down to sleep. I pray the Lord my soul to keep. And if I wake before I die." He stopped. He said, "Daddy, I'm sorry, I messed up." The dad said, "Oh no, son, you didn't mess up at all. You prayed the most profound prayer anyone could pray. If I wake before I die." Ladies and gentlemen, it is time to wake up. It's time to get up. It's time to get dressed. It's time to go to work, because the dawn of Christ appearing is nearer than it's ever been.
1: Without question, I have a growing sense that the return of Christ is happening soon, and it's critically important for us to, just as the little boy said, wake up before we die. Well, for those who know Jesus Christ as their personal Savior, I want you to join me in proclaiming the gospel to those who are lost and hurting, and calling them to repentance and change. To help us achieve that objective, a group of visionary friends of Pathway to Victory have established a matching challenge in the amount of $1.5 million. When we reach this goal, it'll greatly accelerate our ability to reach more people with the urgent message about Jesus while there's still time. So, would you join us by giving generously to the matching challenge before the deadline on July 5th? By responding today, your generous gift to Pathway to Victory will be matched and therefore doubled in impact. 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Now, as a thank you, I'm going to send you two very special gifts. 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
2: 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Again, that's P.O. Box 223-609, Dallas, Texas, 75222. I'm David J. Mullins. In recent decades, the American government has taken drastic measures to ensure the separation of church and state. But is that what our founding fathers intended? 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
0: 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That's Monday through Friday at noon here on 93.9 KPDQ. That's Pathway to Victory. Coming up next, we have the sound of the Pacific Northwest. Before there was a United States of America, there was a young leader learning the lessons that would shape history. 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
11: 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And they're saying, is this like what the Bible was talking about? They're wondering, is Armageddon coming? Jesus is coming again. That's right. Jesus said in John 14:3, I will come again. And he means what he says, and he says what he means.
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0: Halfway through the noon hour on your Sunday, and time for a look at some things going on around this part of the country. 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
2: Welcome to another edition of The Sound of the Pacific Northwest. World Cup fever, Luciana. I have it. You have it.
3: I have it. I'm in love with the Scottish fans. I'm in love with the Norwegian fans.
2: Everybody.
3: They all have like some thing they do. Did you see the coning thing?
2: Oh, yeah.
3: I don't know how people are taking it, but it's like, why? It's so ridiculous.
2: Everybody's so nice to each other. This is the kind of world we all want to live in. Like, everybody's friendly. I mean, of course, there are games and they get mad when they lose, whatever. But on the streets, everybody's friendly. They just hug each other. They just talk to each other. They have fun. They sing with each other. It's perfect.
3: Last week, the energy after the United States beat Australia in the World Cup, it was amazing. I was actually picking up someone at the waterfront. She was coming from Victoria in the Clipper. And I'm like, ah, why? Right after the game. But the energy was amazing. I was so excited to be there in the middle of all that craziness. Nothing bad happened.
2: Isn't it funny that everybody's pointing out that foreigners that are coming to the United States for the first time are loving the food?
3: Yeah.
2: They're loving the food. Like we saw.
3: Please don't take ranch sauce on your carry-on.
2: Ranch sauce, which for us is the cheapest thing on earth. Oh, everybody, you have it with everything. No,
3: do you know how it's made? What does it have? Why do people love it so much? I never stopped to think about how good or bad it is.
2: French fries, oh, perfect. Everybody's happy. We're having a great time. Go USA, of course. I mean, they're having a great tournament so far.
3: Yeah.
2: We advance to the next round. So everybody's happy. Let's see what happens. Hopefully, we continue like this.
3: And now we're preparing for 4th of July, too. Oh, 250 years.
2: And by the way,
3: happy birthday.
2: I got entertainment for you.
3: You do?
2: Yes. My band, one of my bands, is going to be playing at the Des Moines Marina.
3: Nice.
2: 4th of July.
3: Wow.
2: Yeah, it's a great time. We're playing at a great time.
3: What? Tell me.
2: We're playing at 10 a.m. Until 11:30.
3: What time do you have to be there?
2: At 9 a.m. probably.
3: Would you mind not making any noise when you leave the house? I'll be sleeping.
2: You're supposed to support your husband.
3: I'll support you. I'll tell you how great you are as a drummer and how great your band is. And I hope you guys have a great show.
2: It is so weird for a musician that always plays at night.
3: No, I'll be there. I'll
2: play
3: there
2: at 10 a.m. with a cup of coffee.
3: Yeah, I'll be there with a cup of coffee for sure.
2: Yeah, but it's nice. It's always nice to play on the 4th of July. You know, everybody, like I said, everybody's happy. They want to celebrate. So we're going to be there at the Des Moines Marina 4th of July with the band Groove Surfers.
3: Yeah, I'll be there. I promise.
2: Don't you love those kind of festivals where people just listen to a lot of music?
3: I do.
2: Yeah.
3: And talking about festivals.
2: Yes.
3: Today we're talking to a very important person. This woman is behind one of Portland's most iconic summer traditions. As the festival director and the co-owner of Fuller Events, she leads the team that transforms Tom McCall Waterfront Park into a massive celebration of music, community, and charity. I'm talking about the Waterfront Blues Festival, which returns July 2nd through the 4th with 3 days, three stages, and an incredible lineup of 50 musical performances. Christina Fuller, welcome to the Sound of the Pacific Northwest.
4: Thanks so much for having me.
3: So, Christina, planning a huge event like this, it must be very stressful. What do you do to relax before everyone shows up?
4: Yeah, that's a great question. Event production is totally stressful. It takes a certain personality type to enjoy the adrenaline and all of the moments. But I will say every morning I wake up and I give myself a little bit of extra time, even if that means I wake up early, to have whatever version of peace and quiet I can have to go into the day of all of the energy of what events look like and find a little bit of time for myself. And I actually enjoy that same moment of peace right before doors open for an event as well, where, again, everybody's in full motion and there's the anticipation to get ready to open the doors. That's really fun. But in terms of stress and what this world looks like, you know, I carve out time in the morning to set my day straight and get ready to tackle the day. And that's kind of my way to make sure that I can make it through.
3: And this is going to go on for 3 days, July 2nd through the 4th.
4: Exactly.
3: You're going to have three stages. A ton of musicians, a ton of people are going to show up. Tell us more about this beautiful Waterfront Blues Festival.
4: Yeah, it is truly, we say it's a celebration for our entire community since 1988, which is amazing. So in downtown Portland in Waterfront Park, it really comes alive for 3 days, three stages, filled with everybody from our community there to enjoy music. And music is so universal and so bonding, just as neighbors and community, which is so lovely. And it's downright fun. It's a beautiful setting. We're along the Willamette River. There's views of Mount Hood, views of the iconic bridges of Portland, and amazing music across genres. A lot of blues, but all sorts of interpretation of other genres that fit. We've got funk and soul and R&B and Americana and country and rock, and truly have something for everybody. And the Waterfront Blues Festival truly is a celebration for the community. It features amazing local and regional musicians and an amazing roster of national and international talent as well.
2: Are you the one in charge of choosing the bands?
4: There's a team. It is a big job, and we've got amazing talent programmers that ideate and brainstorm sometimes really obvious fits for the festival. And I think some of the most fun exploratory and discovery parts of the festival are those unknown acts where folks come to the festival and find their new favorite band that they would have never known or got exposed to. Or when we think about rising stars, you say, I saw them first at the Waterfront Blues Festival. And then you see that in a couple of years, they win awards, and then they're on, you know, all these shows and award ceremonies, and you can kind of see them first at the Waterfront Blues Festival. So there's a whole curatorial team that brainstorms what the right mix of talent would look like for the lineup to make sure that we've got, again, a lot of representation across genres, both really strong representation of folks that live in the Pacific Northwest, because we love having hometown legends up-and-coming stars on stage, and really just a celebration of music for the whole community.
3: So you said this festival has been celebrated since 1988.
2: Uh-huh.
3: That's
4: yes.
3: a long time.
4: It
3: How
4: is.
3: Has this event evolved through the years?
4: Yeah, that actually is a great word of being, evolving. And the world changes, and the festival has evolved alongside with it. I think one of the first thing that comes to mind is the evolution in music. It's really broad and really expansive, and blues as a genre really is the root to so many other genres. Mm-hmm. And so when you see how interesting and eclectic our lineup is, that really is a demonstration of evolution over time. Also, not surprisingly, festival economics have changed, the music industry has changed, and all of kind of the world around us continues to evolve. And so the festival as a festival and as a business has also had to evolve. And that means, you know, continuing to rethink our partners and our sponsorships and really elevating our corporate partners that are supporting it, really developing and deepening relationships with our public agency friends, the city, the county, the state, and getting their buy-in to support and evolve into a pretty sophisticated business behind the scenes, that it shows up to the community and real life and the fans as this really vibrant and easy to attend and really well-planned and coordinated event. But the evolution behind the scenes to make it a well-oiled machine is a series of a ton of relationships across the public sector and private sector, while doing all of the groundwork to make sure that the fan experience, the musician's experience is top-notch, totally dialed in, super fun, and representative of what we need in 2026 as we continue to evolve as a festival and as a business.
2: So you said that the festival evolved. What about the audience? I mean, what makes the crowd so special?
4: Yeah, that's a great question. One of the stats, and again, I sort of love the numbers behind things. One of the stats about the festival goers of the Waterfront Blues Festival, there's an amazing representation of fans that come to the festival. And so there's almost an even 20% split across five ways 20% coming to the festival for their first time.
2: Mm-hmm.
4: 20% coming up to 5 years. The next 20% coming for 10 years. The next one coming up to 20. And then if I don't know if I've missed my 20 thing. And then there's folks that have been coming forever. And so.

0: attending a blues festival. I mean, it's not, I wouldn't say it's not common, but maybe with this kind of festivals, we're going to encourage our youth to listen to good music.
1: I love it. I'm on the same page with you as well, my friend. I remember my first concert as a kid and how formational that was. One of the principles of the Waterfront Blues Festivals and values that we've always held really deeply and dearly is accessibility to the music. And we, kids 12 and under, are free. So we want kids to come down and see it and fall in love with music, fall in love with live events and the experience of what it is. And there's something, you can have an amazing playlist that you can listen to at home and you can have all of the great tunes in your car and all of this. But there's something about shared live music as an experience. And as a kid, if you can get them introduced both to the experience as a festival goer, but maybe also just light a spark in them of like, maybe I want to learn to play the guitar.
2: Yeah.
1: I love singing. I love singing in the shower. Maybe that could be me, whatever it could be. And so it's really fun, again, to expose kids, especially to music.
0: That was the way I started. I mean, I went to my first live show ever, and I was like, you know what? I want to be a drummer. That's it. And since then, and I was 14 at that time. And
1: yes.
0: I bet you money there are many kids that are going to attend this for the first time will see a sax player, a singer, like you said, a guitarist, and they will be like, you know what? I could be on that stage.
2: And by the way, Christina, I don't remember exactly where I read this, but one of the musicians performing this July 2nd through the 4th is going to perform after showing up to see her mom playing at the Waterfront Blues Festival, right?
1: Isn't that amazing? We have a handful of musicians and artists that have deep family ties to the festival. And that, again, is one of the things that makes the Waterfront Blues Festival so special and so different. A couple folks come to mind that are what we say are in the Blues Festival family. And there is the Steele family, LaRonda Steele, her husband Mark, her daughter Lo, Lauren. They are all amazing musicians and now have come into their own with their kids who are now grown playing the festival, having their own slots on the stages, which is so cool to see come full circle. We've got Arietta Ward, who's an amazing vocalist here in town. She's been playing the festival for as long as I can remember and she can remember. Her mom, the late Janice Scroggins, was an incredible pianist who is truly legendary in the scene. And again, it just carries the family ties and the history ties and all of it. It just creates a really connective tissue and storytelling and legacy to the festival that is hard to make up. Like, this is really authentic and this is really into the DNA of the event, and the family ties and storytelling is quite special for the Waterfront Blues Festival.
0: And you said it before, it's not easy to build this up. How did you secure local partnerships to keep this event independent?
1: Yeah, it's a labor of love. It's all about relationships and really being able to communicate and demonstrate the value that the Waterfront Blues Festival brings. And so understanding why Portland is better with it, mm-hmm. both from an arts and culture perspective, from an economic perspective, from a community perspective, being really clear on the value proposition of what the Waterfront Blues Festival is, allows you to get other people to buy into it, of why it matters and why it's beneficial to have it be locally owned and operated. I live here. Our team works here. This is our life and our world. And being independent is something that we're tremendously proud of in this day and age.
0: Yeah.
1: And again, I think it is really just knowing where the festival fits into the city, why the region needs it, and being able to articulate that has really been key to our success.
0: I'm going to teach you a trick that I use with my bands. Every time I try to secure some
2: partnership. Write it down.
0: This is a fact. It never fails. Whenever I need to secure a partnership for a show, and it's a silly bar. I'm not talking about a big event like yours. What I do is I invite the owner of the business to play cowbell on stage. They always say yes. And after that, they're in. They're convinced that they need to help. So that's my advice to you. Invite any owner of any business to play cowbell on any band. And I can guarantee you they will step in to help.
1: It's brilliant. I will give you credit forever and always for that idea. And we say the same thing about the festival too, is we can talk about it. We can have meetings. We can show you, presentations and tell you about it. But the best way for you to see it is to just be there.
0: Yeah.
2: Mm-hmm.
0: Yeah.
2: Come down experience.
1: And see it. And then we can talk about it for next year, but come see it and feel it, like, mm-hmm. in your body and in your bones.

0: phones and look at other people's faces and hear, you know, overhear their conversations when you're in line to get a beer. And that is our version of inviting people to play the cowbell, is like, be a part of it. It feels different. And then you'll realize why it matters. And then the investment will make more sense. Again, it goes far beyond any sort of pre-planning meetings or slide decks about why this is what it is. It's getting people to, you know, quote unquote, play the cowbell. And that's the same thing for us, too.
1: This event is not only a great opportunity for musicians to be showcased in front of a beautiful, huge audience. It's not just great for Portland and the businesses around the area. You're also partnering with Meals on Wheels.
0: Yeah, we are tremendously proud. We have two community partners through our Bluesfest Cares program, Meals on Wheels people and the Jeremy Wilson Foundation. And as I was saying earlier, this festival really is the community's festival. It's been in Portland for nearly four decades and is just built into the DNA, and caring and connecting with our community is just truly, again, a core value of the festival. And Meals on Wheels people is an amazing organization that connects with seniors in the community by delivering them food and connection, combating social isolation, but also just nourishing them. And we see so much overlap in terms of what music does and what they're doing in terms of connecting with folks, making them feel seen, and again, finding a way to just be a part of something bigger. And so we're tremendously proud to have them as a partner of the Waterfront Blues Festival. We also have our friends from the Jeremy Wilson Foundation as another community partner. And the Jeremy Wilson Foundation helps musicians and music industry personnel during times of need. And that in our region. And you think about musicians, a lot of them, especially, so maybe you're a hobbyist musician, but you're still in bands. You've got some job here, or you're in a lot of bands because you're piecing it all together and you're doing this kind of matrix of gigging around, and then you break your arm and you're a guitar player. And do you have insurance? Maybe not.
1: Usually not.
0: And then you can't pay rent.
2: Yep.
0: And then you don't. And it's so this whole spiral of scenario that is far too common, unfortunately, in the music industry. And that's where the Jeremy Wilson Foundation steps in. They've got amazing team of that helps navigate resources, both through funding, but also just navigating the complex, whether it's the healthcare system or finding what is available to help solve problems in those times of need. And they are, again, based here in Portland, are focused on the musicians and the music industry personnel. So maybe you're a stagehand. Maybe it's not as sexy as being the lead singer, but you're an audio tech. Or whatever it is, and something has come into your world that is too hard to navigate on your own, Jeremy Wilson Foundation is there to help. And so, again, they're another partner that just makes so much sense for the Waterfront Blues Festival.
2: How many people can we expect for this festival?
0: Lots. I mean, we always hope for so many, but I think we were hoping to see at least 30,000 people down in.
2: Wow.
0: I know. So it's always a full crowd. And again, it's just such great driver of foot traffic for downtown Portland over a holiday weekend, and just fills the street and fills the park with all sorts of good folks and great energy.
1: And by the way, there's going to be like 20 local food and drink vendors, and the festival itself ends on 4th of July with the fireworks. How about
0: that? The fireworks! I know. I think one of my favorite pieces of the festival, I mean, everybody needs to eat and drink, and we've got this amazing lineup of local food vendors and amazing drinks that really just round out that Northwest experience. We're all known for a great culinary scene, so it's fun to be able to listen to live music and have great food. And so that's so fun. And as you mentioned, we end on July 4th, which is a Saturday, and the Waterfront Blues Festival produces a 20-plus minute fireworks show.
1: Nice.
0: That takes place. It launches from a barge in the middle of the Willamette River for all of Portlanders to see. So we are the fireworks show for the entire city of Portland within the festival and far beyond, which is so fun for folks that can see it. We see people in other parts of town that you live on a hill. They're watching from Mount Tabor. They're in different parts of Waterfront Park. They fill all the bridges and they watch the fireworks show again, which is just such a fun and celebratory finish. And one little fun fact on the fireworks, again, we truly are going out with a bang of ending on July 4th with the fireworks. as I mentioned, it's 20 minutes, but it's choreographed to a soundtrack.
2: Oh.
0: So not, and, but the soundtrack this year was put together by a group of middle school band members from Beaumont Middle School.
1: Wow.
0: So they have curated the music and the songs, which is so fun. We definitely think their parents gave them some help because some of the songs were
1: where did they learn about this music?
0: Where did they learn about this music?
2: And what are you talking about?
0: Their parents for that. But it's just, again, so fun to find creative ways to engage the community, engage the youth, as you were mentioning earlier, and get them invested in this and build out, you know, a dozen songs all cut together that are a really fun representation, both lyrically and musically and stylistically. And now the fireworks are choreographed to it, thanks to the students of Beaumont Middle School band members. So fun.
1: So if you just tuned in, we're talking to Christina Fuller. She is the Waterfront Blues Festival in Portland. She is the director and the co-owner of Fuller Events. If people are interested in buying tickets, are they still in time?
0: They are still in time. 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Kids 12 and under are free, which we always want to remind folks to come on down and bring the whole family.
2: We know the Portlanders are all in. They're going to go there.
0: They are.
2: 100,000. What about people in Seattle that, hey, you know, we're 2 hours and a half from there? And
1: we should all do the drive.
2: Christina, how would you convince them to attend this show?
0: They need to caravan down to Portland. It's a quick drive. You know that. Or hop on the train, which is also great. But here's why it's important. And it's something that you brought up earlier. And I think it goes back to a key piece about being an independent music festival, but something that Portlanders are really, really proud of. It takes people to support these things and show up and buy a ticket, or else these go away. So these just don't exist on their own. We need the fans to have a festival.
1: Yes. Mm-hmm.
0: And the fans come from Portland. They come from Seattle. They come from Bend. They come from Sacramento. They come from all these places. But we need active participation. We need people to dance, to enjoy, to sing. And not only do we need it from the festival's perspective, but the musicians want to see a crowd full of fans. They want to engage and celebrate what this festival is and what it means. And so if you love things like live music, if you care about arts and culture in the Northwest, and you want to make sure that the musicians in your hometown and your region continue to succeed and have stages to play on and places to perform, show up. It's as easy as that. And I would say showing up at a music festival is like a really fun assignment. If I told you that you had to do something, then that's a really good thing that you have to do.
1: Exactly. So it's not work.
0: To-do list, this is not work. So there's my case for folks to come to Portland for this.
2: And I just wanted to say, thank you. As a musician, you know, we struggle a lot to find places to play. And when we have events like these ones that just highlight not only the best musicians, but people that want to play in front of an audience. I mean, this AI time in which everybody can make music, but the live experience, it's something that you cannot have unless you go to these kind of events and you encourage people to go, you invite your friends, because musicians will always be thankful to have a beautiful, great audience in front of them.
0: Indeed. Indeed. You're absolutely right.
1: So the Portland Waterfront Blues Festival is happening July 2nd through the 4th. You're still in time to get your tickets, waterfrontbluesfest.com. Thank you so much, Christina, for talking to us. We know you're super busy right now, so we're going to let you go and organize this amazing event.
0: Thank you so much. Thank you so much for giving us the opportunity to talk about the fest and for your support.
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5: weather. Partly to mostly cloudy today with a few showers, possible highs around 70, a light southwest wind. Skies become cloudy tonight, lows in the lower 50s. Mostly cloudy and 70 Monday, staying cloudy with lows in the lower 50s Monday night. I'm meteorologist Matthew Harding on KPDQ.
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9: 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Due to ongoing uncertainty surrounding overseas travel conditions and future international travel considerations, the Italy Unfiltered Tour has been canceled. As a result, the Italy Unfiltered Dream Sweepstakes has also been canceled and no prize will be awarded. We understand this may be disappointing and appreciate your interest and participation. Additional information regarding the cancellation is available on our station's website on the Contests and Sweepstakes page. Again, the Italy Unfiltered Dream Sweepstakes has been canceled and no prize will be awarded. 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
10: This is John MacArthur welcoming you to Portraits of Grace. God's Word is the imperishable, living, and abiding seed that brings salvation. As a Christian, you have His Word implanted within you. As a result, you must nurture it by removing the weeds of filthiness and wickedness so it can produce the fruit of righteousness. That means you must be committed to a lifestyle of confession, which results from studying and obeying God's Word. That doesn't mean you'll be sinlessly perfect, but an ever-increasing spiritual maturity and obedience to the Word will mark your life. Jesus said, "If you abide in my word, then you are truly disciples of mine." I pray you'll receive his truth and abide in it continually. This is John MacArthur, hoping you'll join me again for Portraits of Grace.
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0: Well, thank you so much for joining us on your Sunday. We have lots of great programs coming up. Focus on the Family Weekend is coming up at 2 o'clock for a full hour. Then we have a full hour church service from local church Trinity Bible Church with Pastor Will Custis. 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
2: 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And I want you to check them out when you have a chance because they really have some great products to improve your health, and you'll save some money in the process. Okay, today I'm going to start with a question, so listen up. Are you in pain? Or if not you, do you know someone who is? Okay, well, we have the great fortune of having Dr. Janet McCarroll back in the studio with us today, and she's going to be talking about why pain has become an epidemic in this country and why so many people out there are suffering day after day after day needlessly. Well, Dr. Janet, it's great to have you back on the show. Great to see you again.
3: Oh, it's good to see you too, Chris. Thanks for having me back.
2: Oh, our pleasure. And for those that may not remember, Dr. Janet is an expert in alternative health and natural pain relief. She's a published author. She's dedicated the past 20 years of her professional career to educating and empowering others to be their own health advocate. She's made appearances on television programs such as Life Today with James Robison, the Christian Television Network, and Doctor to Doctor. She's also been a guest on over 500 secular and Christian radio and TV shows, including The Daily Buzz and Fox affiliates all over the country. Dr. Janet also serves as a member of the American Association of Pharmaceutical Scientists, and she's also a member of the American Association of Nutritional Consultants, and she's created several health formulas now that are literally helping millions of people out there regain their health and wellness. And Dr. Janet, I want to get right into this. I mean, we're talking about pain today. And it always amazes me that, you know, we have the technology to put men on the moon and bring them back again.
3: We do.
2: And yet we can't seem to get a handle on pain relief. I mean, what's going on?
3: The last time I was here, it was estimated that 43 million Americans were dealing with pain in their bodies.
2: That's just astounding.
3: But now that number's doubled to an estimated 86 million American adults. And that's why I'm here today. I really want to talk to you about this epidemic.
2: What kind of pain are we talking about here?
3: All the itises, rheumatoid and osteoarthritis. Mm-hmm. We got the bursitis, the tendonitis. We have fibromyalgia, neck pain and low back pain, mm-hmm. hip pain, knee pain, joint pain. And of course, we have injuries, you know, mm-hmm. and we have the mm-hmm. weekend warrior type things too. Mm-hmm. And actually, Chris, there's over 100 different types of pain syndromes. But the real issue, Chris, is we're failing to get to the root cause of the pain.
2: What's causing this pain epidemic out there? I mean, what is going on?
3: It's just the day that we live in right now. We have more stress than ever before.
2: Yeah, exactly.
3: And that causes pain syndromes ultimately. But I can tell you that there is a real natural solution that can help you get to the root cause of that pain. Mm-hmm. I created my glucosamine cream to take that cream, apply it exactly to where it hurts, mm-hmm. rub it in. It goes in instantly. Because I wanted to give targeted relief immediately.
2: Okay,
3: so
2: all right.
3: If you're in pain, you want relief now.
2: Exactly. Well, how fast does your formula work then?
3: Within 15 minutes.
2: Really?
3: 15 minutes. It's worked for me, my family, and hundreds of thousands of other people.
2: Now, for someone that may be interested in considering your glucosamine cream, I mean, what can it really do for you?
3: Okay, first of all, in 15 minutes, you're going to see a reduced pain.
2: Okay.
3: And it's going to help your body to lower inflammation. And with the inflammation lowered, you're mm-hmm. going to repair and rebuild your joints. That's going to in turn restore flexibility and mobility. You'll see daily, you'll begin to regain your life. You're going to play with your children and grandchildren again. You can get on the floor and get back up off the floor. You can exercise. Right. You can lose weight.
2: Right.
3: You're going to get around with more ease and comfort. And sleep, very importantly, if you can start to sleep again, because I know from personal experience that if you're in pain, you can't sleep. And that's very important when it comes to repairing, regenerating, and reclaiming your life.
4: And people out there are using your formula and getting these benefits?
3: Absolutely, they are, Chris. I hear it every single day. As a matter of fact, I have a few emails and letters that I've brought with me, if you have a moment to hear a couple of them.
4: Sure, sure.
3: This is one from Henry from Ohio. He says, I've been suffering from rheumatoid arthritis for many, many years. I'm 77 years old. I've been using Celebrex and Vioxx and other medications, but never had favorable results. I decided to order your glucosamine cream and have been very pleased with the results. I am now pain-free, for which I thank you. I also have an email quickly from Florence from Hollywood who wrote, it's a miracle. I'm back to working in my yard and riding my bike thanks to you. So those are just little things that, that I've gotten, but there are hundreds to back those up. So there is a natural way to do this. And through the course of the show, we're going to give the listeners some real help.
4: 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Okay, well, if you're just joining us, we've been talking with Dr. Janet McCarroll. She's a natural health expert. She's also an expert in dealing with pain, pain relief. But we've been talking about how pain has a devastating effect on our overall health, and now how her glucosamine cream, this is a natural solution, is a way to really get to the, I guess, the root cause.
3: That's right.
4: Of pain in the body. Before we get into that, Dr. Janet, I'm going to ask you, I know this is hard for you because this is emotional, but I think it's important for people to understand how you got to where you are today or why, what's driving you. And if you could share that story, I'd sure appreciate it.
3: Well, it was birthed out of a lot of personal pain and pain that my husband had years ago. He had severe osteoarthritis throughout his body. At the same time, I had fibromyalgia.
4: Right.
3: So I was really on a quest to find something all natural to help him have a better quality of life and for myself as well. I mean, I had to function and raise three children during that time.
4: Well, let's talk a little bit about what's in your glucosamine cream.
3: Well, I did a lot of research on glucosamine. I knew how good it was. So I came across the fact that emu oil is a powerful natural anti-inflammatory and can carry most any ingredient right through your skin and deliver relief to your area of pain.
4: Okay.
3: So I took emu oil and glucosamine. I used Boswellia, which is an Indian herb that's an anti-inflammatory.
4: Okay.
3: Bromelain, that's an enzyme known to be an anti-inflammatory.
4: Okay.
3: MSM, a natural organic sulfur that is also just as important as glucosamine in rebuilding and repairing our joints.
4: Yeah.
3: And so I put that all together in a cream that actually has no odor. It's greaseless. It doesn't freeze the pain. It doesn't burn the pain. It doesn't irritate your skin. Goes in 15 minutes later, you have relief. And so that's why I'm here, to share what I know and share what I have.
4: Right.
3: Because it
4: works. And I have this here, by the way, folks. Glucosamine cream. It comes in a plastic dispenser that has a pump top on it.
3: It's a pump and it's metered. You'll need 1 to 2 pumps, depending on the area of pain, of inflammation.
4: Right.
3: But sanitary, you know, no contamination, so you don't have to worry about it becoming rancid.
4: Okay. Now, in terms of this getting into your body, then, you're talking about a couple things right here. Not only relieving the pain, but also
3: rebuilding.
4: The rebuilding part. So how does that work?
3: Once you apply the cream to that area that you're going to target, you get the inflammation to go down and the body heals itself. The body heals itself, provided you give it the raw materials it needs. I'm giving you what you need for your body to take over and do the job it was meant to do, and that's heal.
4: Okay. And this is safe. You did nothing that you have to worry about here?
3: You don't have to worry about a thing. If you're taking drugs for pain, it won't conflict with that at all. None of these ingredients
4: I was gonna
3: do.
4: Ask that. Okay. So what is then a realistic expectation? If somebody calls today and wants to try your glucosamine cream, what would you tell them?
3: I would say within the first 15 minutes, you're going to notice that your pain is greatly reduced or even eliminated.
4: Okay.
3: And then over time, you're going to rebuild and repair your joints with that inflammation being taken down. That's going to restore flexibility and mobility. And sleep, I mean, if you can sleep again, that's where our bodies get all of our recuperative, regenerative ability to heal. And then with that being taken care of, all the things that you love to do, you can start doing again, traveling, exercising, so you can lose weight,
4: right.
3: You can socialize with family and friends, you can be the life of the party.
4: Yeah, pain really changes who you are because of all of these other things.
3: You
4: can't do, or it's very difficult to deal with in terms of living a normal life
3: can't live a normal life anymore.
4: Right.
3: Your life has changed forever until you get this thing taken care of, and you can.
4: Yeah, and you've got people out there that are already getting great results, right?
3: I brought some more emails and letters if you'd like to hear them.
4: Sure.
3: Okay. Let's see. Chris, here's one from Beverly from California. I would love for you to know how happy I am with your product. My feet and legs are usually in pain from being overweight and on my feet all day. At night, I can hardly get to sleep from the pain. I discovered by applying glucosamine to the painful areas, I'm able to get a good night's sleep. Thank you so much for making this possible. Here's one more, Chris, from Darlene from Pittsburgh, Pennsylvania. It's a miracle in a tube that truly does take away the pain. It works as nothing else I've ever tried. It worked quickly and eliminated all of the pain.
4: Are these kinds of responses unusual?
3: No.
4: Really?
3: They're the usual.
4: Really?
3: They're the usual. I mean, I must say that it does my heart good to hear these things, because I know what it's like to suffer and I know what it's like to get relief. And every time, you know, I get one of these emails or these letters, it just confirms it. Hundreds of thousands of people have used my cream with great results.
4: That's great. Mm-hmm. All right, folks, I want to take a moment here to let you listeners know that if you want to try Dr. Janet's Extra Strength Glucosamine Pain Relief Formula, there's a special toll-free number to call. 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So what do you think, folks? This is pretty interesting, isn't it? Pain obviously is something that is a huge epidemic in this country. I don't think there's many of us, or any of us for that matter, that has not experienced pain from time to time, or maybe it's more serious, more chronic, and looking for a real solution here, understanding that perhaps the pharmaceutical approach is not the best approach at this point because there are so many side effects associated with these drugs out there.
3: That's right.
4: But looking at it from a natural standpoint, and Dr. Janet's glucosamine cream maybe make some sense here. I mean, this is again putting back into your body. We do seem to discover time and time again that when you give your body what it needs, it knows what to do with it.
3: It
4: knows how to fix the problem. It's only if it doesn't get those things
3: right. That
4: you continue to have the problem. And again, we've been talking about Dr. Janet's glucosamine cream, and this is a number of ingredients that you put together.
3: Right.
4: And is this good for any type of pain?
3: If you have pain of any kind, it's going to make a difference. I mean, I don't care how extreme it is and how minimal it is. It's going to give you relief. Now, if it's more extreme, of course, it may take a little longer. Mm-hmm. If you can take your pain from a 10 to a 5 and on down the line with continued use, well, I'm telling you, that's very doable.
4: Yeah.
3: So this is really exciting to be able to share this with you.
4: Yeah. Again, I think one of the things that is important for people to understand, because it's very unique, this is a cream.
3: Yes.
4: This is not a supplement. Yeah,
3: no.
4: There are lots of supplements out there.
3: Uh-huh.
4: And what do you tell someone that comes into your office and says, well, Dr. Janet, you know, I've tried this, I've tried that, I've tried this, I've tried all of these things, and it did not work. So therefore, the natural approach doesn't work.
3: First of all, for glucosamine or MSM, for that matter, it takes 90 days for them to notice something, if in fact they're going to notice anything, because they may not be breaking down and absorbing and utilizing if you're taking it orally.
4: Mm-hmm.
3: And after 3 months, people give up. People in pain, they want relief and they want it now.
4: Right.
3: And that's why I developed this cream. Again, 15 minutes. And I am telling you, you'll notice that it's going to the good.
4: Mm-hmm.
3: And so I just give you a challenge, you know, try it. You have nothing to lose.
4: Okay, again, we're talking about Dr. Janet's glucosamine cream here. And Dr. Janet, I mean, somebody calls today, gets your cream and tries it. What should they expect, realistically?
3: Within the first 15 minutes, as you use the cream, you'll notice the pain diminishes. And just as slowly as you got out of life, you'll start to see yourself come back into life, and you'll see you'll want to call people again. You'll want to talk on the phone. You know, you'll want to go see your neighbors. You'll want to go take your kids to the park. You'll want to walk your dog again.
4: Yeah.
3: You'll want to do all these
4: things. I think it's just simple things. You'll wash the car.
3: The things other people take for granted.
4: Right, right.
3: You'll be able to do.
4: Right. But on the other hand, people want to know that this is not just you saying this. They want to know that other people out there have been in their situations and right. have gotten results.
3: Well, I have letters and emails from people all over the country. Does my heart good, yeah. you know, to hear back. I have an email from Kay from New York. She says, I have arthritis in too many places and recently broke my right wrist. All these aches and pains are lessened within a few minutes of using the glucosamine cream. Your dispenser is easy to use and was especially appreciated when my wrist wasn't working very well. I will not be without this product. Here's one more. I've lost the pain in my knees and I can walk without any problems, climb stairs, sleep at night without pain. I'm so glad I heard about the cream. It makes me want to wake up in the morning. And that's exactly what we were just talking about.
4: That's interesting. Makes me want to wake up in the morning.
3: You see what I mean?
4: All right, folks. 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Okay, well, this has been really, really enlightening. We've been talking about pain, which unfortunately is a difficult subject for so many people. And we've been talking about Dr. Janet's glucosamine cream, which contains proven pain-fighting ingredients that not only help to reduce or even eliminate your pain, but also help to rebuild. And
3: that's
4: I think
3: right.
4: that's so important. There is an opportunity here to get on a path back to ultimate health.
3: You know, with pain, you have this what if thinking. What if this isn't going to get better? Am I going to wind up in a wheelchair?
4: Yeah.
3: What do I have? Is this terminal? Is this going to take me out? What's going to happen to my family?
4: Right.
3: What's going to happen to my job? So this is what America is going through. And the stress only perpetuates the pain syndrome.
4: Mm-hmm.
3: And so I'm here to tell you that help is on its way. It's time to take charge. Be proactive. Pick up the phone and try this.
4: So your glucosamine cream is all natural.
3: All natural.
4: And you just rub this right in the area
3: of
4: pain.
3: Put it right where it hurts.
4: Doesn't stink.
3: No smell.
4: Doesn't, and it's not greasy.
3: Won't ruin your clothes.
4: And this is safe. You don't have to worry about interactions.
3: No,
4: nothing
3: not
4: to be concerned
3: all.
4: About there. I meant to ask you, is this something that you can continue to use or should continue to use after, you know, let's say that you don't have pain anymore, but
3: keep
4: you still
3: replenishing.
4: Keep, yeah.
3: If it happened once, it can happen again.
4: Yeah.
3: So you want to keep replenishing all those building blocks that help us remain flexible.
4: Right.
3: So
4: right.
3: There you have it. It works. It works. I'm living proof. So.
4: And what should you notice when you start using it?
3: More flexibility, less pain. You'll have more mobility. You're going to sleep better.
4: Mm-hmm.
3: You're going to get back into life.
4: Mm-hmm.
3: You know, it's funny. I have people tell me the first and second day they use it. They go, you know, I have a feeling for the first time that my well-being's returning.
4: Mm-hmm.
3: I'm going to be all right.
4: Yeah. And there are literally thousands of people that have benefited already.
3: Absolutely. We know that for a fact. The letters don't stop coming in. So
4: well, can you share a few more with us?
3: Sure. Let's see. I brought some more with me here. We've got Pam from Douglasville, Georgia. She says, my finger swelled and my doctor said it was carpal tunnel syndrome and I couldn't get any relief. So I rubbed a glucosamine cream on my fingers and hand and the pain was instantly gone. I keep this by my bed, in my purse and at my workstation. Thank you, Dr. Janet. And Agnes sent this letter. I knit for hours at a time. It takes all the oil from my skin, and my hands were so bad that they were cracked, bleeding, and very itchy. Plus, my hands hurt a lot, too, sometimes waking me up at night. I would use your glucosamine cream on my hands, and I'd have to tell you that it's better than any hand cream or lotions. Plus, the aching and pain have faded, and my hands have never been so smooth. Emu oil also is an incredible skin conditioner. So that's a side benefit, too.
4: Yeah.
3: So, you know, there's just all kinds of things as the testimonies keep pouring in.
4: Yeah.
3: So,
4: well, Dr. Jana, unfortunately, we're about out of time here. Any final words of encouragement you want to leave with our listeners today?
3: Yes, absolutely, Chris. You know, pain, it can be your friend because it alerts you to take action. But pain becomes your enemy when you fail to take action. And that's what the show is all about. I want to encourage you to become proactive and go to the root cause of your pain. And I've offered you a real proven solution that's helped hundreds of thousands of people just like you across America over the past 10 years find relief. 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You have nothing to lose except your pain. 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
2: Welcome to this special Bless Israel program titled, Why Christians Should Support Israel, brought to you by the International Fellowship of Christians and Jews. As the story goes, in the late 19th century, Queen Victoria of England asked her Prime Minister, Benjamin Disraeli, a profound question. Mr. Prime Minister, what evidence can you give me of the existence of God? Disraeli answered in just four words, the Jew, Your Majesty.
3: Think about that for a moment. No people in human history have survived what the Jewish people have survived. Kingdoms that once dominated the earth are gone. Empires have vanished into the pages of history. And today, the descendants of Abraham have returned to live in the land promised to them by Almighty God.
2: Yet Israel and her people continue to face growing hostility. Anti-Semitism is spreading rapidly across college campuses, governments, media platforms, and nations worldwide. This is not the time for silence. This is the time for Christians to stand and support Israel for such a time as this, and especially to help poor Jews suffering and in desperate need.
3: And that's what we're going to talk about on our Bless Israel program today. And we begin with President and Global CEO of the International Fellowship of Christians and Jews, Yael Eckstein, as she answers questions from Christians. Let's listen.
4: First of all, thank you for all of your questions. We had an amazing response this month, and I read every single question. I wish I could answer them all. But for now, I'm going to answer Miss Williams' question. She wants to know how, besides prayer, could Christians in America and around the world help Israel and the Jewish people? And this is a question that I deal with every single day in my work with the fellowship. From the time I was young, my father, Rabbi Eckstein, raised me on this notion that Christians love Israel and the Jewish people. And finally, for the first time in history, we're not alone. And it's something that I believe, it's what I've seen, is that there are millions of Christians who don't want to change the Jewish people, who just want to love and respect and bless the Jewish people, and they want nothing in return. And so that's my mission here in Israel, to let the Jewish people know that we're not alone. Very often when we turn on the radio and the television and the internet, we feel like we're alone because the whole world is against us. And what I hear within the Christian community is a voice for freedom and justice and the values, a voice for Israel. And so what are some ways that you could let the Jewish people know that they're not alone? What are some ways that you could bless Israel, as God tells us to do in Genesis 12:3? He promises that he will bless those that blesses his people, Israel. And so there are a few ways that I could suggest to you. One is to continue with your prayers. I believe that prayer is the greatest weapon. And when we have millions of Jews and Christians and all different people around the world praying for Israel and the peace and security of Israel, God hears those prayers. So continue praying, because I know the guardian of Israel neither slumbers nor sleeps, and he's waiting for us to call on him to do that. The second thing you could do is tangible aid. When I go out to elderly and bring them heating checks and fuel for the winter and heaters to keep them warm, when I go out to orphans, when I go out to soldiers and single mothers and bring them life-saving aid, I tell them it's on behalf of Christians around the world who love them. And only then do they really realize, wow, the Christian community is different. They don't want to change us. They don't want to do anything bad to us. They simply want to bless us, and they want nothing in return. And so many people here in Israel are awakening that Christians are our friends, to this historic and prophetic idea that the Jewish people aren't alone, and that Christians are here in the vision of the Bible to bless the Jewish people, to clothe the naked, to shelter the poor, to feed the hungry. That's what the fellowship is doing on your behalf, on behalf of Christians and Jews. And so when we work together, we really let the Jewish people in Israel and the former Soviet Union and in Ethiopia, around the world, know that they're not alone. There are Christians and Jews who are here together to help them. And the third thing that I could suggest is that you lift up your voice for Israel. Be a voice of truth. Be a voice of justice. Let your friends know that you stand with Israel. Let the local newspapers know that you stand for Israel. Write to Congress. Write to the president. Do everything you can to make sure that Israel has a voice. A voice of reason, a voice of hope, and a voice of justice. And you could be that voice. So thank you for caring so much about Israel's security, about the Jewish people. Thank you for enabling the Psalm 133 to come to life. Hine matov u'manayim shevet achim gam yachad. How good and pleasant it is when brethren dwell together in peace. And I bless you to have the strength and the vision and the knowledge to do everything you can to help bless the Jewish people, because right now there are very few people doing that. We're relying on you. So God bless you and see you soon. From here in Israel, this is Yael.
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5: Hello, International Fellowship of Christians and Jews. This is Giselle. I'm calling from Houston, and I just wanted to share my small testimony. In 2014, I became a widow, and my heart became very hard, and my hand became very clenched with becoming in survival mode and not wanting to give to anyone. However, God blessed me with understanding that the journey for me to open and to soften my heart was to give where my heart is led. When I saw and understood what your mission is all about, my heart was full of desire to give. And so in giving, here's where I'm thankful. It made my heart change. It made me change as a person, and it made me become, again, the joyful person that I used to be. And so I'm actually thanking you for the opportunity to support your mission, because in supporting you and in giving to you and to helping to the Jews, I have changed my heart, and my whole life has been tremendously blessed, tremendously. And so with a loving heart, I say to you, thank you. Thank you for giving to me. And this flow will continue. As we give to others, we shall be blessed. We worship a God of abundance. And we are all, Christians and Jews alike, we are all His children. And we are to work together. We are to help each other.
6: Hi, my name is Tim, and I'm calling from Ridgeville, Indiana. I guess I've always felt pretty close to the Jewish people. And I can't help but wanting to bless the Jewish people. As a Christian, it's not only our responsibility to do so, but it's also something that pleases God. Not only do I give money-wise, I pray for them every day. I pray each day for the peace of Jerusalem. God has never rescinded His promise to the patriarch Abraham, I will bless those who bless thee, and I'll curse those who curse thee. God's never changed his mind on that. But I don't give just to be blessed, although it is a blessing to do so. I do so because it is the right thing to do, and I know that it pleases God's heart. So shalom to all of you there at the fellowship, and keep the faith.
7: Shalom. This is Karen from Missouri City, Texas. I want to say thank you to all the caring souls of the International Fellowship of Christians and Jews. I want to tell you just how much this means to me, because it was very important to be a donor to the IFCJ. As a Black American Christian, I understand what injustice and bigotry looks like. There are groups of people globally that I'm very protective of, and the two most vulnerable groups are children and senior citizens. I want the survivors of the Holocaust in their sunset years to know that there are people around the world who care what happened to them during the Holocaust, and we care about them in their sunset years. I want to make sure that when they look towards the heavens each night, they'll see stars of hope glistening across the sky. Those stars are representative of

0: God gave a promise in Genesis chapter 12, verse 3, "I will bless those who bless you." And for millions of Christians around the world, those words still matter. Israel is more than a nation on a map. It's living proof that God keeps his promises. 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Yet today, Israel remains under God's protective watch and hand. That miracle should move every believer's heart. 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
0: 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The fellowship was founded in 1983 by Rabbi Yekiel Eckstein, fulfilling his vision of building bridges of understanding between Christians and Jews.
1: It was in his beloved Holy Land of Israel where Rabbi Yekiel Eckstein passed away on February 6th, 2019. In this rare audio recording, Rabbi Eckstein speaks before a large audience of pastors at Oral Roberts University about the moment God gave him the vision to start the International Fellowship of Christians and Jews. Let's listen.
2: I was asked to lead a tour group of Christians to Israel. And I ended up rooming with an 86-year-old Black Baptist minister from Virginia. Perfect couple. Here I was, 25-year-old white, newly ordained graduate from an Orthodox institution, rooming for 13 days with this 86-year-old Black Baptist minister from Virginia. And we went, and it turns out this man was actually very poor, and he had saved for roughly 12 years every month. He saved money, put it aside, so that one day before he died, he could go to the Holy Land. And he did it. We were together, and the first morning when we were there, I put on my talit and tefillin, my prayer shawl and my phylacteries, as the Bible tells us to do, and went outside on the veranda overlooking the beautiful city of Jerusalem, and tears came to my eyes. I was home. I was at my spiritual home. And I'm sure he saw, but he didn't say anything. And that night, I came in a little bit late, and I opened the door, and I didn't go in, and I saw him kneeling over the bed with his hands outstretched towards God, and he was crying. And he was crying and saying, "Lord, Lord, thank you. I'm luckier than Moses. Moses only got to see the promised land. I got to walk in it." And that's the moment. We Jews don't say it quite like this, but that's the moment where I felt God calling me.

0: where I felt that this 86-year-old black Baptist minister from Virginia and this white New York 25-year-old rabbi from Yeshiva had everything in common. And that's, I believe, when the ministry was born.
1: The fellowship is now the largest philanthropy in Israel. And every time that someone goes into a bomb shelter, every time that an elderly person sitting in Ukraine, Holocaust survivor, gets a food package and a blanket and medicine, and it says, given as a gift of love from Christians in America, the International Fellowship of Christians and Jews, I can tell you with certainty that the Jewish appreciation and understanding and friendship towards Christians has skyrocketed. Today, if you say, Israel is in trouble, who are our friends? Who's standing with us? It's Christians, and Jews know that. I believe that we're going to see Christians and Jews coming together, America and Israel coming together in a way that even until now is unprecedented. And who knows what God has in mind with all this? One thing I know is that God is smiling when he sees me here with a Christian organization, a Christian university, with the future leaders, with the pillars of the community. And he's saying, carry on, build bridges of love between our communities.
2: 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The same land where Abraham walked, where David ruled, and where Jesus lived is once again home to the Jewish people after thousands of years of exile. No other people in history have endured what the Jewish people endured and survived. Their story is a testimony to the faithfulness of God. As Christians, our connection to Israel is deeply spiritual. The roots of our faith are found there.
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3: Chairman Emeritus of the Fellowship, Bishop Paul Lanier, with some final thoughts on our program today.
4: All of us are called to do something prophetically. What is God doing in the earth, and how can he do it through you? Well, you've discovered that. That is, you participate in the International Fellowship of Christians and Jews. This is one of the most extraordinary ministries you could ever choose to be part of. This is who we are. We're saving Jewish lives. We find precious Jewish people in the world. We feed them if they're hungry. We clothe them if they're naked. Now, I'm a Christian, and I'm a pastor, and I've been giving to this organization, and my wife and I, for over a decade. But I do so very clearly understanding that the prophetic assignment of this ministry is security, is to feed those who are hungry, it is to provide clothing. And can I say to you right now, you have never been as important as you are right now, and you found a way to minister to them.
2: Through centuries of hatred, violence, and anti-Semitism, the Jewish people have survived because God's covenant promises endure. The world may forget the Jewish people, but God never has. As Christians, we worship a Jewish Messiah, read a Jewish Bible, and we serve the God of Israel.
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6: weather. Partly to mostly cloudy today with a few showers possible, highs around 70, a light southwest wind. Skies become cloudy tonight, lows in the lower 50s. Mostly cloudy and 70 Monday, staying cloudy with lows in the lower 50s Monday night. I'm meteorologist Matthew Harding on KPDQ.
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1: Welcome to Focus on the Family's weekend broadcast. We hope the following program will challenge you and encourage you in your faith journey.
2: It took me 4.5 years to get out of debt. That's, you know, it took time. It wasn't just going to happen instantly, and it may take time for couples to get into a better place financially. Be patient. Put honoring the Lord first. Put loving each other well second. Put making a difference in the world third, and start to orient your finances that way. It may not change radically overnight, but eventually you'll be on a very, very good path.
1: Well, that's Matt Bell, and he joins us today on Focus on the Family with Jim Daly. We're going to be exploring some healthy habits for your marriage with regard to finances. Thanks for joining us. I'm John Fuller.
3: You know, John, money can be a really touchy subject within marriage and within families. Mm-hmm. It's probably, you know, it ranks right up there, number one, two, or three in the areas of marriage that couples really struggle with. So it's a very important topic. We come to this probably every couple of months. We try to do a program to help people with their finances. Let me rattle off some stats. Did you know about 40% of couples don't know their spouse's salary?
1: Oh.
3: Another one, 28% of couples admit to hiding significant purchases or debt from their spouse. And I remember a story where a couple got married in their 20s. The woman had accumulated $250,000 of school debt.
1: Oof.
3: For a French literature degree.
1: Oof.
3: And wow, I mean, that, and had not disclosed it to her fiance and then husband. And that would be a rude awakening. Mm. There are practical biblical approaches to money. And I think the main point is simply good to be reminded of how we should manage that money.
1: Mm-hmm. Yeah, and it's great to have Matt Bell back with us. He's been here before. Our listeners really resonate with his insights. He's a personal finance writer and speaker, and he's the managing editor at Sound Mind Investing, and he and his wife Jude have 3 young adult children. Today we're going to be talking about a brand new book that he's written called Starting Strong, Discovering the Good That Money Can Do Through Your Marriage.
3: Matt, welcome back to Focus on the Family. Good to have you.
2: Thanks so much, Jim and John. It's a pleasure to be here.
3: You know, one of the most interesting things with financial folks, you know, planners, helpers, writers on the topic, most of them come from a place of pain. You're not born necessarily. Maybe you have an aptitude to accounting, I don't know. But most of the people that I've interviewed come from a period of time where they were in the hole and they had to figure it out. I really appreciate that. I think Dave Ramsey has that testimony. What's your prodigal story?
2: Well, it very much is just that, the prodigal son. I inherited $60,000 from an uncle when I was in my mid-20s. Had no idea he planned to leave me any money. An incredible gift, incredible surprise. And I really did have good intentions with that money when I received it. I thought this is a once-in-a-lifetime opportunity to do something amazing career-wise. And I love to play golf. I love to travel. I thought, how can I turn all of that into a career? So I created a newsletter for people to take golf vacations. and while it lasted, it was amazing. I got to play Pebble Beach. I got to play these great golf courses in southern Spain. It was everything I dreamed it could be, except profitable.
3: Yeah. Wow. It sounds like you're ahead of the tech curve on that. You could have had a following, an app. People would have paid you money to go play golf.
2: Well, keywords were could have.
3: Could have.
2: It didn't really work out all that
3: 20
2: well.
3: 20 years ahead of that one, right?
2: Yeah.
3: Yeah. Let me ask you this, Matt. If you would have invested that $60,000 in your 20s, you would have
2: painful.
3: Had $2 million by the time you were 65. Did you realize that?
2: Well, very painful to think about that, but you're exactly right.
3: Compounding interest is quite amazing, isn't it?
2: You sound like some of my friends.
3: Yeah.
2: I have
3: talked to people that have given, you know, put $5,000 for their kids who were just born, and they've shown me the models at average rates of growth from the stock market.
2: Yeah.
3: You would expect about $1 million when that 1-year-old turns 65.
2: It's amazing what it can turn into.
3: Without putting any more into it.
2: But in my case, I took the $60,000 and transformed it into $20,000 of credit card debt.
3: Wow. Okay. So, now let's speak about that, the $20,000 of debt.
2: You've got to do a lot of things wrong to do that. And I was doing a lot of things wrong. But it was a huge wake-up call. It was very humbling to see that dream die, to see, you know, the guilt of squandering my uncle's hard-earned money and that sort of thing. So I moved home with my parents for 6 months, and I was really down for the first couple of months that I was out there. But God used it for great good. I mean, a friend of mine from college reached out and shared his faith with me. He had become a Christian a year after I graduated from college, and that was life-changing unto itself, because it got me exploring matters of faith, and ultimately I placed my faith in Christ, which would have been plenty to come out of that experience, but I also really got interested in learning about money.
3: Yeah.
2: And I was amazed at how much the Bible says on this topic. And so I've been writing about it, speaking about it, learning about it evermore, ever since then.
3: You know, Matt, it's a great insight. So this was your valley. You were 25, 24?
2: Yeah, mid-20s.
3: I mean, so you hit this valley of being in debt, $20,000. This friend of yours from college calls.
2: Yeah.
3: He's just accepted Christ the year before. He starts sharing the Lord with you, I'm assuming.
2: Right. Yeah.
3: You're not repelled by that. You're intrigued, partly because I'm sure you're in a valley.
2: Yeah, absolutely. I was humbled. I was so humbled by that experience, and so just kind of distraught and trying to figure out, what is my life going to be about? I thought I knew, but clearly I didn't know. And so he was saying encouraging things like, God has a plan for your life. And that was very intriguing to me. So I began reading the Bible. I began going to church. I began learning. And I was just a sponge for all things related to matters of faith. And then I couldn't believe how much the Bible says about money. So the first church I went to has a stewardship ministry. I got involved in that and just loved that. So I loved seeing how God was using my pain, my values, as you said, my story, to start to help others. Because I'm not a guy that's always gotten the money thing right. I can relate to a person who's had trouble with money.
3: You know, I so appreciate that, though. But, you know, speaking to those who are listening or watching, I mean, that's a starting place when you're in that valley. Mm-hmm. So often that's where the Lord begins to turn your heart, right? And open your ears and eyes to what is true, the spiritual
2: Absolutely.
3: Things that are most important. You usually win those battles down in the gutter and not on the mountaintop. I mean, that comes later. Let me ask you this in terms of scripture. Matthew 6:24 says you cannot serve both God and mammon. That's a very famous area of scripture. How can we cultivate an attitude toward money that honors God? And let me add this too, in a culture that, you know, for the most part, needs are taken care of, in Western civilization, not all of it, here in America, Canada, parts of Europe. So how do we even get our hands around what the Lord would want for us and what we think is being poor or being rich?
2: Yeah, well, the Bible never says that money is a bad thing unto itself. You know, the Bible doesn't say that money is the root of all evil. Some people think it does. It says the love of money is a root of all kinds of evil. And I think that's a really important distinction. So I think as we start to see that God's intentions for us are good, that he wants good things for us, and as we start to experience some of the worldly approaches to money and see that that's either not working or could be hollow if you do achieve some financial success, and you start to see, oh, the Bible says so many things about money, so many practical things about money, but God just wants us to put him first. And that's the thing. You can't serve both God and money. God needs to come first, and then money is used according to his principles for his purposes. That's the approach that tends to work really, really well.
3: So you and Jude, your wife, you're engaged. You're looking at the registry. Everybody's done that. Our registry may have been Target. I don't remember. probably a true story, actually. But the you know, you're looking at China.
2: Right.
3: That was nice.
2: Right. That was the source of our first disagreement.
3: Oh. And let me know. Yeah, tell me what happened with that and how it pointed to a little, you know, rub between the two of you.
2: Yeah, it's funny because we dated for 6 months and then we got engaged and things were going along really, really well. But then we started to register for gifts that we wanted other people to buy for us. It wasn't even our money we were spending. It was other people's money. But it was in that department store, walking these aisles of plates and cups and saucers, that we realized, oh, wow, we have very different views of what these things should look like. And, you know, it sounds so trivial, right? But yet it started to make me concerned. I mean, I'm very kind of minimalist. I like, you know, my parents were that way. And so I think I've adopted their views of design and art and what looks good. that's what I was drawn to. Very simple, you know, maybe plain white, you know, sturdy would be good. It's going to last a long time. But she grew up, Jude grew up in a home where there was a set of dishes on display, very formal gold rimmed dishes. And their everyday plates had a floral design. Floral really works against my instincts.
3: Taking up way too much space.
2: Yes. And so I started to think, oh, wow, we're so different in this area. I never noticed. And so I started to think, oh, what other things in my life are going to have floral designs on them? Mm-hmm. And it started to be a little bit fearful. But you know, it's a funny anecdote, but really it pointed to the need to have lots of conversations and try to come together. And I think over the years, I've kind of moved toward her and she's moved toward me on design issues. So we've come together. But that was the first example of, wow, we're really on different pages on mm-hmm. something.
3: That's great, Matt. What was your second argument? No, I'm kidding. You don't need to answer that question. Let me mention this, though, talking about arguments. According to one study from Fidelity, the resource management firm, rather large, they say as many as 25%, that's one in four couples, call money their most significant relationship challenge.
2: Yeah.
3: So that's a big number.
2: Yeah.
3: And it, probably if you look across the arc of decades of marriage, it doesn't go down typically. Yeah. It still rests in bubbles, one, two, or three. Hmm. What's happening with those couples?
2: Yeah, I think initially when couples come together in marriage, what's happening there is that, you know, people don't enter marriage with a blank slate. We all bring something into our marriage. We bring stuff into our marriage. We bring how we saw our parents deal with money into our marriage that we may not even realize the degree to which it still works on us, but we bring that. That's a big factor. We bring our hopes and dreams around money that might be very different from our spouse. We bring certain early experiences we've had with money. In my case, I had a lot of debt, and that was a very traumatic experience. And we bring very different temperaments into marriage. And these things don't naturally just fit together. And so that's a source of a lot of friction and a lot of having to work things out early in marriage. But then as time goes on, I think people, it's a failure to communicate. Mm-hmm. I mean, as you mentioned, people don't even know what their spouse earns for a living. That's just a failure to communicate. So just more communication around money and most things would probably help.
3: Mm-hmm. Yeah, for sure.
1: Yeah, along those lines, Matt, Jim mentioned this couple that got engaged and married, and she had no disclosure about sort of where she was at with her debt. You advocate full disclosure about all of that for
2: That's
1: couples
2: right.
1: that are getting married or have recently married.
2: Yeah.
1: What's the importance of that?
2: Yeah, I advocate full financial disclosure before marriage and complete ongoing financial transparency after marriage. You don't want to be surprised when you get married at what you're actually married into with all this debt, because I really believe, you know, the vision for marriage in the Bible is oneness, it's unity. And so if one spouse was really wealthy before marriage, now, once you're married, you're both very wealthy. If one spouse had a lot of debt before marriage, when you come together in marriage, now you both have a lot of debt. There's a great story that I have from my past where a couple that I know, Scott and Karen, she brought $50,000 of non-mortgage debt into their marriage. He called it a reverse dowry.
3: and he had, that is so true.
2: He had a great attitude about the whole thing, though, because she would always say early in their marriage, oh, my debt, my debt. My debt is keeping us from doing this or that. My debt, I feel so bad about my debt. And he would always correct her and say, it's not your debt, it's our debt. Mm. And I think that's a really bold act of leadership, act of love, to take that perspective. So I just want there to be no surprises. I want there to be full disclosure, maybe not on your first date, but as things start to get serious in a relationship, it seems to be headed toward marriage. Now let's understand, how much are we each earning? How much do we have in savings? Are there any traumatic stories in our background around money? And then ongoingly, everybody, both parties should have access to all the finances.
1: Yeah. This Focus on the Family broadcast will continue in just a moment.
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2: 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Let's resume now with the balance of today's programming.
3: Matt, what are some ways that couples can create that financial unity? What are some practical tools they can use?
4: Yeah, one of the things is simply having conversations about the past. You know, how were you raised around money? That's really big. There was one couple that I tell the story of in the book where they were on some fun outing to Wrigley Field in Chicago. What can't be fun about that? Mm-hmm. You're just at this great ballpark. But some of the topic of money came up. And it closed the conversation down because he found out that she was carrying a balance on a credit card, and that to him was an absolute no-no. And so it was a troubling, difficult conversation, but it also opened up the door to more conversations where they gained a much greater sense of empathy and understanding of each other's background. He grew up in a very stable household. There was always money for vacations and groceries. She grew up single-parent household where money was always tight. She had gotten acclimated to using credit cards, but in realizing he really didn't like that, she quickly paid off her balance. And he, by the same token, gained some empathy for the difficulty with which she was raised with a single parent household.
3: That field level ticket at Wrigley might be $128.
4: It is today.
3: There, but anyway, no, I mean, that's part of it, is that communication. You know, let me go back for a moment to that opening comment I gave of a situation, was a true situation where this young man and woman were getting married. She had not disclosed her school loans of $250,000 for a 4-year degree.
4: Wow.
3: And, you know, then they're married and that came forward. And how would you go about, as the spouse has no debt and that's never come up? And this is an off the wall question for you. But what do you say at that point? You're already married now. She's disclosing this. And you say, okay, there's only one option. We've got to create a financial plan that pays that down.
4: Yeah.
3: But wow.
4: Yeah. And hopefully that's it. That they're both on that same page that, hey, we're in this together now, so let's tackle this together. It may take time. It may mean dying to certain dreams, or at least the timing of certain dreams, but we're in this together, so let's get really committed to getting out from under. And the story I mentioned of the couple where she had $50,000 of non-mortgage debt, they saw the blessing of not buying a house when all their friends were buying a house. They saw the benefit of waiting, even though they sometimes, and by the way, they were giving generously throughout that time.
3: Huh.
4: And she told the story very candidly about how sometimes she felt like, boy, if we didn't give so much, we'd be able to get out of debt so much faster. But they saw God's blessing in it, because ultimately when they did get out of debt, they realized that they would have bought a house at a very difficult time, or at the market high.
3: Right.
4: And today, given what happened eventually at that point, the market had declined quite a bit, they probably would have been underwater on the house that they bought then.
3: Anybody else have that gift? Buying at the high point and selling at the low point? I'm good at that. So, hey, Matt, what about the common question about combined accounts? And if we have combined accounts, how do I get him a birthday present? He's going to know about it.
4: Right.
3: Or, you know, something like that, keeping separate accounts, maybe that both of them work and they just decide, let's keep separate checking accounts rather than a joint checking account.
4: Yeah, I would strongly encourage joint accounts because that fosters transparency and teamwork and unity. But in terms of buying a gift, you could do something as simple as withdraw some cash from an ATM. So now there's no record that's readily apparent of where a gift was purchased. So there can be a surprise doing something as simple as that.
3: Yeah, that's good. You know, your book, Starting Strong, has many gold nuggets in it. The one that caught me as a maybe the mother load is this idea that normally we start with expenses, savings, and then giving. Yeah. And you say flip that, start with giving.
4: That's right.
3: That's an amazing thought. I'd never thought of that. I mean, I did it the traditional way.
4: Yeah. It's very countercultural. You know, I tell people in a variety of workshops, if you take nothing out of this workshop today, take this. The order with which you use money will make all the difference. And with a married couple, it'll make all the difference in their finances. It'll make all the difference in their marriage. And so think about it. There's only a few things you can do with money. You can spend it. You can use it for debt payments. You can save it. You can invest it. You can give it away. And that's the order that our culture teaches us in countless ways, both overt and subtle. We're taught to spend first. We're making, you know, $80,000 a year. That means you can live here. You can drive that. You can wear this brand of clothing. When spending comes first, debt is just a given, I've found. And if any money's left over, some might be saved, invested, and given away. But typically, there isn't much left over. So if we flip that, you know, the Bible says, honor the Lord with your wealth, with the first fruits, the first portion of all of thy increase, one version of the Bible says. So if we flip that equation on its head and we say, we're going to honor the Lord with the first portion by giving to his work in this world. We're going to give first. Then we're going to save a portion because the Bible says in the house of the wise are stores of choice food and oil, but a foolish person devours all that they have. Then we're going to invest a portion for the future. And then we're going to decide, we're going to see how much we can afford to spend on housing and clothing and vacations and all the rest. And along the way, we're cautious to not become enslaved to creditors, as the Bible warns. That if people will do that, it sounds so simple. It's so practical. It's so effective. It's so biblical. And yet it's so rarely practiced. Mm. But if people will do that, it will serve them so well.
5: Yeah. So is it 10%? Is it 5%? How do I determine that I'm going to start by giving first?
4: Yeah. And that's a fair question because I think people need guardrails. They need some guidance about that. And so the Old Testament teaches very clearly a tithe or a tenth part, 10% of income. That's a starting point. In the New Testament, Matthew 23:23, Jesus seems to affirm the tithe, and yet every example in the New Testament goes beyond it. You've got Zacchaeus giving half, you've got the widow giving all, and that's what Jesus did with the laws, is he changed them from letter of the law adherence to spirit of the law, and I just think it makes sense to use that as a helpful biblical starting point.
3: You know, so many people I talk to, couples that recount their early years, and they'll say often, those were great years. Mm. But we didn't have a bed. We didn't have a couch. We didn't have a table. That was Gene and I.
5: You didn't have a table, right?
3: I mean, no, we didn't. We had no furniture because I had just gotten back from Japan a couple of years before. I said, we can make a futon, you know? We'll just throw blankets down until they're soft. So buy three or four blankets. That becomes your mattress. And then here we go. So, you know, that it's part of that struggle is actually part of building your memory together.
4: Yeah.
3: You know, the sweetness of all that when
4: that's
3: it was
4: right.
3: Tough.
4: Yeah, absolutely. When you're starting out, that's why it's so important with all these things we're talking about to get these things right from the beginning, because life is only going to get busier and maybe God's going to bless you more financially. And so if we establish these priorities early in our marriage, we're going to serve the Lord. As for us and our household, we will serve you, Lord. We're going to base our decisions, our marriage and our finances on the solid rock of God's word. We're going to, you know, use money in a way to love each other well, to strengthen our marriage and to glorify God and to make the difference in the world that God intended when he brought us together in marriage. Make these decisions early. And, you know, you're mentioning kind of the early, many people experience that sort of early difficulties and financially in their starting out years. John Rockefeller, you know, one of the wealthiest people ever lived, he said, I never could have tithed on my first $1 million if I hadn't tithed on my first salary, which was $1.50 a week.
3: Wow.
4: And I think there's an important point. There's an important point for kids there, teaching kids about generosity, and an important point for our marriages. Let's start there and let's see how God blesses that over time. And I feel very confident that he will.
3: You know, the most common thing, Matt, right here at the end, and we'll continue if you can stick with us, we'll keep going. But the most common thing, I think, is if you only knew the mountain I faced, you know, I can barely scrap by. Mm. How often is it that you look at somebody's finances in that consulting role? Mm. And it's really perspective over everything. It just means you can't do certain things. Can you pay your rent or your mortgage?
4: Yeah.
3: Can you buy groceries? Can you take care of transportation?
4: Right.
3: And then beyond that, it kind of ends up being wants, right?
4: Yeah.
3: I mean, there are probably other things. You might have medical issues. Yeah. I get all that. And everything's unique. But what's that rhythm that you normally see with young couples where, you know, the advertising world has done a number on us.
4: Yeah.
3: And we think we need those shoes. We need that coffee. We need whatever.
4: Right.
3: And in fact, you don't.
4: Yeah. I just encourage couples to live countercultural lives and to take their cues from the Bible. It will be a countercultural life. It'll be a life that isn't what your friends are necessarily doing or what you see on social media, but it will be a good life. So base your decisions on what the Bible teaches us about money. You know, get those decisions right early on. Make those convictions something that's really clear from the beginning of your marriage. Some couples do really, really have significant financial struggles, and God's going to meet them there. There's compassion for that. We're not about legalism and legally, you know, legalistic adherence to certain teaching in the Bible. But I think if people will orient their use of money around what the Bible teaches and be convicted by and motivated by what it teaches, and to make those distinctions between needs and wants, because a lot of times wants can morph into needs very easily. But if we orient things financially and otherwise around a biblical approach, over time, it will work well. It took me 4.5 years to get out of debt. That's, you know, it took time. It wasn't just going to happen instantly. And it may take time for couples to get into a better place financially. Be patient, put honoring the Lord first, put loving each other well second, put making a difference in the world third, and start to orient your finances that way. It may not change radically overnight, but eventually you'll be on a very, very good path.
3: Oh, that's a good word, Matt. And like I said, let's keep going and come back next time and continue the discussion. I think that'd be a great thing to do. It'd be a lot of help for, mm-hmm. again, young couples particularly, but good advice for everybody. So we'll continue to talk about practical budgeting ideas next time and maybe go a little deeper in the practical side. And let me turn to the listener. I encourage you to get a copy of Matt's great book, Starting Strong, Discovering the Good That Money Can Do Through Your Marriage. And we'd love to get that into your hands for a gift of any amount. If you can send just anything, we'll send it to you as our way of saying thank you for being part of the ministry. It's one of those programs, if you can't afford it because you're that strapped, this is something we need to give to you. Mm-hmm. So call us. We'll trust others. We'll give a little more to offset that. But give us a call. Don't be embarrassed. We'll get it out to you to help you in your struggles with managing money.
5: 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I'm John Fuller, inviting you back next time as we continue the conversation with Matt Bell, and once again, help you and your family thrive in Christ. 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
4: Be thinking about what financial decision would express best my love for my spouse. How can I organize money in a way that would be good for our relationship? And if they can organize their use of money around making the difference that God uniquely had in mind in bringing them together in marriage, that will set them on a very, very good path.
5: Well, that's personal finance writer and speaker Matt Bell, and he joins us again today on Focus on the Family with Jim Daly. I'm John Fuller, and thanks for being here.
3: You know, John, last time we had a great conversation about the early years of marriage and finances, and everybody went, yay! most people don't say that, but most people do need to pay attention to that, especially as you're engaged and deciding, okay, how do we do these things? You got to talk about money. And we covered that last time. If you missed the program, go hear it from the website, or you can get the smartphone app and have access to all the programs right there. So we're going to continue the discussion today and get more practical advice on how couples can really tackle the issue of financial problems.
5: Yeah, and Matt is an expert in biblical money management. He's managing editor at Sound Mind Investing, which is a Christian company to help people invest successfully in order to care for their family and live generously. And today, we're going to explore more insights from his book called Starting Strong, Discovering the Good That Money Can Do Through Your Marriage.
3: Matt, welcome back to Focus.
4: Thanks so much. It's really great to be here.
3: Yeah. You know, again, people respond to these programs because I think it's where so many people are living. You know, we're having some difficulty. We're not sure quite what to do. So, again, let me encourage you to get a hold of us, get a copy of the book, talk to one of our caring Christian counselors, whatever you need. Let's get into it, though. You and Jude were living in Chicago. Sorry. I'm sorry. I don't want to tease all our Chicago listeners. But you had a hefty property tax bill. How did you manage that? If you're willing, what was the amount, and how did you dig out of it?
4: Mm-hmm. Yeah, it was $1,000 a month. And this was not even a large house.
3: For how many months?
4: Every month. So $12,000 annual property tax bill. And when I first got that bill, I was shocked. I guess I just hadn't really done the homework of what we were getting ourselves into.
3: That's big.
4: It was huge. In fact, when I saw the bill the first time, I thought maybe one of our kids had been kidnapped and this was a ransom note. It just seemed crazy high. But that was a wake-up call to me because we had to really scramble to come up with the money for the property tax bill. But ever since then, we've been taking 1/12 of the annual amount of all of these, kind of what I like to call periodic bills or expenses, things you're spending money on sometime during the year, but not necessarily every month. And we're setting it aside into savings so that when the bill comes due, the money is there. This is a great thing to do for vacations, for Christmas gifts, for the annual home insurance bill, the semi-annual car insurance bill. If you can put aside 1/12 of the annual amount of all such bills and expenses, and then the money will be there when the bill comes due, and that's a beautiful thing.
3: You know, we and I agree. I mean, it takes a little discipline. I think Gene and I did the old envelope thing early on.
4: Yeah, very effective.
3: Just put actual cash in envelopes, and then we did start stealing from here or there. But, you know, as long as it works, right? You're not going over it.
4: Yeah, it's okay.
3: I mean, it's really just, it's right there for you to see and to feel and to touch.
4: Right.
3: But part of that was paying off those semi-annual or annual payments regularly, you know, just tuck it in that envelope and then go turn it into the checking account, write the check for it.
4: Yeah, it was one of the most freeing things that we did, this idea of setting aside 1/12 of the annual amount of all these periodic bills and expenses. I mean, if you take a vacation and then you figure out how to pay for it afterwards, that really puts a damper on the vacation. But if you go on a vacation and you've been saving for it month by month,
3: then you have
4: fun. Just adds a lot more peace and enjoyment
3: to it.
4: Yeah,
3: it's not a burden. Now, how am I going to pay this off, right?
4: That's right.
3: You know, in that regard with a house, it's really important for younger couples particularly. That's a great goal, and that house becomes a great asset for you. If you hit something and you need to borrow against it, that can be something you can do. You want to not try you don't want to do that. But, you know, again, your house and being owned is a great asset. The point I'm making there is states where the state tax is high, the real estate tax is high, like you said, $12,000 a year.
4: Yeah.
3: You have to calculate that before you buy, because it might be wise to continue to rent until you can accommodate a $12,000 annual tax payment.
4: Yeah, for sure. Yeah, and there are a lot of expenses people don't realize when buying a house. I mean, for sure you should account for the taxes, the upkeep on the house.
3: Yeah.
4: That's a really big one. When I look at people's budgets, I see time and time again either no money or not enough money set aside for both home repairs and maintenance, and also for cars as well. So that can be a real wake-up call for people when they see just how much it costs. Typically, I recommend 1.5% of the purchase price. So you get a $400,000 house, that's $6,000 a year for maintenance and repairs, so that's $500 a month. That sounds like a lot of money that maybe people weren't planning for, but that would be the better part of wisdom, to purchase a house where you can do that.
3: Yeah, let me say, for an RV trailer or a boat, you can like quadruple that.
5: 100%.
3: Those things, you know, Gene and I love camping, and so we progressed, you know, we did tents, and then we did eventually a fifth wheel. And I was shocked at the upkeep. I'm sure I spent as much on maintenance as I did on buying the thing. Because I got a screaming deal on it. But man, it was a lot. It was always $600 to $1,000 to replace the converter, tires, chassis, suspension. I mean, you're going, I think they do this on purpose. They build those things to 80% of what's required. Then you got to spend the extra 20% to make sure it's roadworthy.
4: Wouldn't be surprised.
3: But what's that great saying about boats? Your best 2 days are the day you buy and the day you sell it.
4: I was just thinking that.
3: But sometimes it's exciting for young couples and they overreach and do something like that and don't count those costs.
4: Yeah.
3: And you really need to.
4: Really important to do that work up front before you get to the showroom.
3: Talk to people who have owned it.
4: Yeah, absolutely. That's the best thing. There's a great book on decision making out there that is this funny kind of look throughout the book about how people tend to make bad decisions. And at the end of the book, the advice, he netted out the advice is exactly what you just said. Talk to other people who've made that decision and see how that worked out for them and what would they have done differently.
3: You know, this idea just struck me, but Gene and I have a will. I hope everybody has a will as well.
4: Yeah.
3: But, you know, one of the things that we talked about is if we can afford to do those things, because camping was so big for our family, for Trent and Troy growing up. They love it. They have said many times those were the best experiences of our family.
4: Yeah.
3: And so, you know, as you get older and your kids get married and they have kids, what a wonderful thing. If you can afford it, why not do that for your young adult children with your grandkids and maybe spring for that and take care of that so they can have those experiences if they can't afford it? Would that be a good way to spend some money, perhaps?
4: Absolutely.
3: Without spoiling them.
4: Yeah, I mean, and you said the keywords, as long as you can afford it. If you've got the wherewithal to set aside a certain amount of money for vacations, that tends to be the most satisfying way to spend money, is having experiences together. In our household, I drive an older car by choice. I would rather, you know, and that's an important skill, is to learn to make trade-offs based on what's most important. I love to travel. I love the memories we've made as a family when we've traveled and had adventures together. So I will happily drive an older car in order to make that happen.
3: You recommend allocating 15% of our income into savings and investment. Could you cover those? 15% seems reasonable. A lot of companies give matching opportunities to a certain percentage.
4: That's like
3: 5%, 6%, 7%, 10%.
4: Yeah.
3: So in looking at that, when you're kind of lean, what do you do as a young couple?
4: Yeah. Well, again, it starts with that orientation of the five things you can do with money. We step back from the circumstances where there's a lot of emotion and a lot of, you know, we can't possibly make this happen sort of thing. And we say, we are committed to giving the first portion to the Lord's work in the world. We're going to save and invest the next portions, and then we're going to spend. So it starts with stepping back and kind of creating this idealistic plan and then stepping into it. You might have to start with saving less, saving 5% of income, but be committed to growing that over time. But that 15% threshold, which is saving and investing, you know, build that emergency fund first, build that big ticket item replacement fund, as I talk about in the book, money you allocate for these periodic bills and expenses, that isn't extra savings. That isn't part of the 15%. That should just be on your cash flow plan. You've got a $1,200 insurance bill. That's $100 a month, so that's already there. But the 15% will help you build a sufficient emergency fund, and then once that's built, you can start to invest that money.
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0: know things about you that you didn't realize other people knew. So it's a fascinating discovery that you can do together. But the choleric is the type A, hard charging, get it done, very disciplined sort of person. And financially, they can be really good at pursuing goals and tackling goals. So if you've got a lot of debt and you're going to set a choleric on the path of getting out of debt, they will get it done. Every temperament type has certain financial strengths and certain financial weaknesses. So the choleric can be so focused on getting things done that in a marriage relationship, they can tend to run ahead of a spouse sometimes and maybe make investments without talking about them or make certain purchases without discussions. So they need to slow down a little bit and make sure they're including their spouse.
1: No, that's good. Okay, let's move to sanguine.
0: Yeah, the sanguine is the life of the party, outgoing, extroverted sort of person. Everybody loves to be around the sanguine. On the strength side, financially, sanguines tend to be very generous. They tend to be very generous in giving to the Lord's work, generous in giving gifts. They really take a lot of fun and value out of that. On the downside, financially, because like I said, each temperament has both a strength and a weakness, financially, they tend to not take to the use of a budget. Yeah, that's too analytical.
1: Being an extrovert, I can relate to that.
2: So that is a flashpoint, obviously, in the marriage.
0: It can be, yeah, especially if people with very different temperaments, which is very common, come together in marriage, that can be. So it's really helpful to understand that. You know, someone who's a melancholic temperament type really takes to the use of a budget. Marry someone with a sanguine temperament type who really doesn't take to the use of a budget. Well, hey, it'd be the better part of wisdom to have the melancholic person take care of the budget, talk about it, kind of lead the discussions about it. Both need to be involved in setting goals and that sort of thing. But don't expect the sanguine to suddenly become an accountant. Yeah. That's not going to happen.
2: Okay. And then what about phlegmatic?
0: Yeah.
2: What about those folks?
0: So the phlegmatic temperament, this tends to be the most likable temperament of all four. They're very likable. They're very peaceable. They're very easygoing and kind of steady as you go. Employers love to have people with a phlegmatic temperament on the payroll because they will show up on time and they will get the job done. They're kind of what the Bible might describe as the steady plotters out there. On the downside, I mean, this is both a positive and a negative wrapped in one. They tend to be savers. So it can be a good thing to save money, but they can tend to be kind of cheap as well. So letting go of that money that they've saved can be a challenge for them.
1: That's funny. So are there good matchups here? Is this part of the premarital counseling?
0: Yeah.
1: Oh, you're choleric. Well, you should be up with a phlegmatic. And
0: yeah, I'm not sure that that's even possible. I mean,
1: Well, let me ask it that way. You can probably have a different approach, even though that may be your core. That's what we would say with marriage counseling. I mean, these are your base operating systems.
0: Yeah.
1: But you can learn new operating systems.
0: Yeah, you can learn to manage it.
1: Yeah.
0: Your temperament is not going to change over your lifetime, but you can learn to manage your temperament. You know, my primary is choleric, and so I'm very project-oriented. I've had to learn, and believe me, I'm still learning, you know, people first, then projects. I've had to really learn that. And don't run over people in pursuit of getting a project done. So we can learn to manage these things, but our temperament, our core tendencies typically don't change.
1: Okay, what do you think you are, John?
2: I don't know. I was going to turn it back to Matt and ask him. Go ahead. Disclose.
1: I think it's probably a combo, but yeah. I think I definitely have that sanguine thing. But I can be pretty pragmatic, too.
0: Yeah, well, we each have a primary and a secondary, and there may be elements of the other two in our makeup as well. But we typically have a primary and a secondary, and they can show up in different circumstances sometimes. Maybe a high-stress situation, you're more one than the other. Maybe in a purchase decision, you're more one than the other. So it's a fascinating, you're not just going to get this done in one sitting. You're going to discover this over time.
1: You also speak to the delusions of dinkhood.
0: Yeah.
1: So you got to remind us, what does dinkdom mean? And then what are those delusions of dinkhood?
0: Right. So dink is double income, no kids. You know, when couples come together, typically today both are working. And so it's very easy to start to envision the sort of life you could live with these two incomes combined now. We just need one place to live, but we've got these two incomes. And you can start to dream of this really big life.
1: Or you set patterns of expense that won't be sustainable once you have additional expenses come into the home, like kids.
0: That's right. And so I remember sitting across the table from a couple where they had a big life going. They had a very nice house. It required a hefty portion of both of their big incomes. They had two leased vehicles. They had nights on the town.

0: down, and then one of them lost their job. Mm. And now there's stress, now there's even some anger between them about the loss of the job and what that means to their lifestyle. So I really encourage couples to go slow with a house purchase decision. Make sure that it's something you can truly afford. And I've got certain principles I've come to over time. I'm just geeky enough to have run the numbers on a lot of different size households and different income levels.
1: Choleric.
0: Exactly, with a secondary of Mellencox.
1: Yeah, right.
0: So that really
1: Mr. Numbers.
0: Yeah, so 25% of monthly gross income for the combination of mortgage, taxes, and insurance is pretty much the max that I think a couple can spend on housing. All the better if it's more like 20%. And here's the kicker. I really encourage people to try to do that on one income. Mm-hmm. And people say, what? That's impossible. But I'll tell you, the best financial advice that Jude and I got when we were getting married is to base your lifestyle and major purchase decisions on one income. So that's what we did. When we bought, we rented for the first 10 months and we bought a condo, and the condo we could afford on my income alone. We both had a vision of Jude being able to stay home with kids if God blessed us in that way. And so we were working toward that. But even if a couple doesn't have kids, if you're building your lifestyle on two incomes, it's a big problem and a big stress point if one of them loses their job. So buy a house you can afford on one income and set your lifestyle accordingly.
1: Yeah. Hey, let me ask you, and this is serious, and I think it would have popped up in some young people's minds today. I mean, this fear that really exists in 20, 30-somethings about having children because they're so expensive. Mm. And they get bombarded with that. You're going to spend $250,000. Mm. I don't know what the latest number is, but that was a number I saw from somebody. I don't know if they were pro-family or anti-family, but that number of $250,000 was the average amount a couple will spend 0 to 18 on a child.
0: Yeah.
1: And they get panicked. Where's that money coming from?
0: Right.
1: But that's, you know, again, even if that's accurate, that's over 18 years.
0: Right.
1: So speak to that fear that is gripping so many young couples right now that more and more are deciding not to have children, which is antithetical to the Lord's blessing for us, I believe.
0: Yeah. Yeah, I totally agree. And what you just said makes all the sense in the world that you see these big numbers, but if you amortize that over time, it becomes a much smaller number. And in a really practical way, I tell couples, newly married couples, that, you know, because that often comes up, how much will kids cost and how can we prepare for that? But if you think about what you're spending money now as a couple without kids, you're spending money on entertainment and certain types of vacations and certain other things, that those expenses will tend to change when you have kids. You know, kids, when they're really young, they don't have a lot of needs. You don't need to go on some fancy vacation, and they'll be really happy with certain very simple things. Your money will get freed up in one area to be available for the next area. So in a really practical sense, you can make it work that way. But I think in a bigger picture sense, I mean, I can just speak from my own personal experience. Sorry. I can just speak from my own personal experience that kids... Sorry.
1: It's the blessing. Mm. This is who's going to be with you when you're on your deathbed.
2: Yeah.
1: This is what life is about. Mm. It's not about cars and boats and houses. It's about the people that you bring into the world and teach them how to be lovely, hopefully God-following people. I mean, that's where I get my greatest reward is through my boys.
0: My marriage with Jude and our kids, those are the greatest joys, the greatest, most meaningful parts of life. Is our family. And so don't miss that. Don't read a headline about the cost of kids and then miss that.
1: Many regrets.
0: I remember a time when money was especially tight. I was self-employed. I was writing and speaking, and there were a couple of events I did that then didn't end up getting paid for. And I remember being very stressed about it. And I remember getting up in the middle of the night and going and looking in. And our kids. And I just thought, this is what it's about. You know, the bills will get paid. Things will work their way out. But don't miss the blessing that family is. Don't miss the blessing the kids are. They're a ton of work. You'll be stressed at times. You'll be worried at times. And there's nothing greater. There's no greater gift than family. I
1: so agree, obviously. Yeah. But, you know, again, so many young people are gripped with that fear. And the spirit of fear is not from God.
0: Yeah, money,
1: and things do get met. Those needs get met somehow.
0: That's right. Money shouldn't rule. One of the couples I interviewed, this great couple, I first met them when they were in their 20s and just out of college, and both working in full-time ministry, and they were just this cool, fun couple to get to know, really doing things right from the very beginning. They thought they couldn't tithe, but they used a budget, a really practical tool, and found that they could. And now I caught up with them 15 years later. They've got three kids. One is severely disabled. And you think, boy, young kids, that's a stressful time of life unto itself. But you throw into the mix a severely disabled child, they would have every reason to be stressed. When I reconnected with them, they were so at peace. It was remarkable. And money isn't the only factor that leads to that peace. But for them, financially, understanding each other's temperaments enabled them to, as they said, bend toward each other, to build greater unity in their marriage. And they also said that, you know, we know where our money's going and what's happening financially because we're using this crazy tool that people don't like called a budget that turns out to be very effective. But money doesn't rule. That's a value we've established in our lives, that if we go to a restaurant, we meet a server who clearly has some need, and it's not in our budget to bless them with some extra tip, we're going to bless them with that extra tip. Money doesn't rule. We manage money, we're good stewards of money, but money doesn't rule. You know, Ron Blue, who wrote the first biblical money management book I ever read called Master Your Money, he said, don't plan God out of your finances. You know, we're called to be planners. The plans of the diligent lead to profit, as surely as haste leads to poverty, but don't plan God out of your finances. You can plan and organize and envision, but ultimately, you've got to leave room for the leadings of the Holy Spirit. Mm.
1: Well, Matt, I can clearly see where this is connected with your emotions. And I love it because I think right at the end here, you have really probably done your most effective teaching for us, you know, in terms of perspective and thought and how to put it in the right order. Mm. And it comes right from your heart.
0: Well, you know, Jim, I heard a quote recently that it's been very... It's been very impactful. And that quote simply says, you always know when you're doing something for the first time. You rarely know when you're doing something for the last time. Hmm. We can't take life for granted. Hmm. And we can't take the people that we love for granted. So my encouragement to couples is to treat life like the gift that it is. And if they will orient their money and their marriage around glorifying God as best they can, around loving each other, use money, be thinking about what financial decision would express best my love for my spouse. How can I organize money in a way that would be good for our relationship? And if they can organize their use of money around making the difference that God uniquely had in mind in bringing them together in marriage, that will set them on a very, very good path.
1: Whew, what a place to end. And Matt, you've kind of brought the wood, as we say in baseball lingo. But thank you for investing the time to do the research, to create this book, and to help young couples, but all couples, really, better understand how to put money in its place and to do it well. So thank you for being with us.
0: Thank you. I appreciate the opportunity.
1: Let me turn to the listener. I want to encourage you to get a copy of this terrific resource, Starting Strong, Discovering the Good That Money Can Do in Your Marriage. Matt's book is packed with great insights for couples. It even includes specific recommendations for things like savings accounts and investments that we weren't able to cover in detail today. Mm-hmm. And when you give a donation of any amount to Focus on the Family, we'll send you a copy of Matt's book to say thank you for partnering with us in the ministry. And if you can't afford it, get in touch with us and we'll get it to you, and trust others will cover the cost of that. Let me give you an example how every dollar counts. We're counting on contributors to help us strengthen marriages, equip parents, save preborn babies, and share the hope of the gospel. Those are kind of the core themes that Focus on the Family. Mm-hmm. And when you contribute to Focus on the Family, you're providing help to parents and grandparents like Susan from California, who wrote in to tell us this. My husband and I were having financial problems early in our marriage, and Focus on the Family provided resources and information to help us learn to manage our money. Then, when my youngest daughter was having a crisis pregnancy, I had her call Focus on the Family. Someone someone at the end of the line said a lot of the right words to help her to know that abortion was not the answer. She ended up having our grandson, marrying his father, and having the best life ever. Our grandson is our bundle of love and joy. Now 2 years old. Life is always the best choice. No regrets. Thank you for being at the end of the phone when she called. Whew, that's getting me choked up. Take it away, John.
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1: To mostly cloudy today with a few showers possible, highs around 70, a light southwest wind. Skies become cloudy tonight, lows in the lower 50s. Mostly cloudy and 70 Monday, staying cloudy with lows in the lower 50s Monday night. I'm meteorologist Matthew Harding on KPDQ.
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3: Well, welcome to Family Talk, the broadcast division of the Dr. James Dobson Family Institute. I'm Roger Marsh. You know, it's hard to believe that America will be celebrating her 250th anniversary. Benjamin Franklin was once asked, as he stepped out of the Constitutional Convention, what kind of governors the founders had created. His response is legendary. He said, "A republic, if you can keep it." Those five words carry a warning that rings just as urgently today as it did when he spoke them in 1787. Well, our guest today here on Dr. James Dobson's Family Talk is author Eric Metaxas. He believes that we are in the final moments of keeping that republic and that most Americans literally have no idea how close to the edge we have come. His book on this topic is called If You Can Keep It, The Forgotten Promise of American Liberty. It's a compelling call to remember what made this nation possible in the first place. With our 250th anniversary just around the corner, let's revisit part one of his conversation with Dr. James Dobson on this most important topic right now here on Family Talk.
4: Today's topic is specifically designed for those folks who are concerned about what's happening to our beloved country. And it is steadily losing ground culturally and morally. I am deeply honored to have as our guest today Mr. Eric Metaxas. He has been with us, I think, six times, and there are very few men or women whom I admire more. He's the author of the book Bonhoeffer. He's written other highly acclaimed works. His book is what we want to talk about today, and it's titled, If You Can Keep It, and we'll explain what that means in a minute. Eric, I'm so glad you came.
5: I'm the one who's honored, thrilled to be here, just thrilled. Thank you for having me.
4: The subtitle of your book reads, The Forgotten Promise of American Liberty. Is that really true? Have we forgotten
5: There's no question. There is no question. I have to tell you, you're older than I am, so you don't realize that my generation and younger have really not been taught the basics. And when I say the basics, I mean the fundamentals without which you can hardly say you're an American. If America is an idea, we're not an ethnic group. We're an idea of self-government, an idea of ordered liberty. These are things that were passed on from generation to generation. People understood that these were not optional. Everyone had to understand this and buy into it. Otherwise, there is no America. Well, since I was a kid, this has really not been passed on, certainly not been passed on in the universities. And so we have forgotten things that once you realize what you have forgotten, it's embarrassing. I was embarrassed because I've only learned these things in recent years to really understand these things. And so the title of the book, as you know, If You Can Keep It, was those are the words from the lips of the great Benjamin Franklin. He was exiting the convention where they had just put together the Constitution, and I'll get into this later. But a woman said to him, Dr. Franklin, what have you given us, a monarchy or a republic? And now to think that the average person was really wondering, what are they doing in that room? Because they were creating the government that has, you know, blessed us and millions beyond these shores for hundreds of years. So this woman says, what have you given us, a monarchy or a republic? They really thought in that day, monarchy as far as the eye could see. So they sort of assumed maybe they've figured out that we need some kind of a gentle monarchy. Well, Franklin looks at the woman and he says, these are famous words. He says, a republic, madam, if you can keep it. And those words, they're haunting because you realize we have not been keeping it. I would say the last 40 years, since the 60s and 70s, we have not been keeping the republic. We don't even think about what that means. And if it's like keeping a garden, we've let it go to seed. And I really believe we're in the last moments of having an opportunity to do what we must do. Otherwise, we will lose this great nation.
4: Benjamin Franklin was acknowledging with that answer to the lady that liberty is fragile.
5: Oh.
4: It's not the natural state of mankind.
5: You're giving my speech. You know this better than I do, and you've known this forever. But this is what I'm talking about wherever I go, is that unless you appreciate what you have, you cannot possibly be grateful for it, and you cannot possibly live out what you're meant to live out. What we have is utterly abnormal. It is a gift from God. And every gift from God, as we know, it's not meant to be squandered. It's not meant to be taken for granted. It's a holy, it's a sacred gift. And we have used this gift to bless the world for generations. In the last 40 or so years, we've forgotten what we have. And we have not understood what you just said, the incredible fragility of this exquisite thing.
4: Was I right in saying that it had never been tried? Self-government had never been tried.
5: Oh, I say that in the book. And I say that, I mean, here's the problem with being blessed, is that you're so blessed, you take it for granted. You don't realize what it would be like not to have this.
4: Especially when the schools never tell you.
5: Well, that's the thing, is that for 40 or so years, we have utterly failed to pass this on. And I'm proof of it, because it's only in the last number of years that I have fully understood these things.
4: Eric, do you really mean that?
5: Unfortunately,
4: did not know this till a few years ago?
5: Well, I would say most of it I didn't know.
4: I grew up, I'm older than you. Yeah. I grew up in the public schools where this was hammered into us.
5: That's the point. It needs to be hammered into us, because this is extremely important. It's no different if you're going to fly a jet and somebody doesn't bother to tell you, you know, what the controls do. I mean, what we have is the most extraordinary thing that's ever been created by man. It's an engine of liberty that not only has, I would say, miraculously lasted for over two centuries, but it has done what it was intended to do, is to spread liberty beyond our shores. There are nations all over the world today, because of the United States of America, they have various forms of liberty. They talk about religious freedom. They believe in the free market. This is because God used this nation, just as when he used Israel, and I'm not comparing us to Israel in that sense, but the point is, when God chooses you, it's to be a blessing beyond yourself, right? We are blessed to be a blessing. So around the world, people have benefited because we have been used by God to spread these ideas. And if we, who were chosen by God to have this blessing, to bless others beyond our shores, if we forget what we have, it's horrific. It's absolutely horrific. And we have definitely forgotten about this.
4: Define what liberty really is and freedom. I mean, does that mean that you can do anything you want at any time?
5: It's funny. I just posted something. It's a hilarious thing from, what was that movie? I don't know if it was Easy Rider or some other movie with Peter Fonda. And somebody says to him, and what would you like to do, young man? He goes, well, we want to be free to do what we want. You know, in other words, it's the classic 60s definition of freedom as license. It's wrong, right? Freedom is not freedom to do whatever you like. It's freedom to do what is right. And so the founders created this, I would say, almost miraculous thing in the Constitution And I write in the book about the creation of the Constitution how many who were there themselves believed it was God's hand that allowed them to create this, because it was so difficult for the 13 colonies to figure it out. And Benjamin Franklin exhorted them to pray. Imagine Benjamin Franklin. We think of him as secular. He exhorted them to pray. So they come up with this thing that allows us to have freedom in the true sense of freedom. Freedom means that I am free to worship God as I see fit, that no one can tell me, no government will tell me what my conscience can tell me. No government will tell me whether to worship God, how to worship God. That's really at the heart of it, is to respect the dignity of human beings and to say that you have the freedom to choose. That's one idea. But then the idea of democracy, of self-government, not in the history of the world had this ever existed. People always talk about Greece, right? Greece invented democracy. Well, I'm Greek, and I'm the proudest Greek there is. All Greeks are proud of being Greek. But you cannot compare, and of course I write about this in the book, because you cannot compare the city-states of Greece, you know, a few centuries before Christ. These were tiny city-states, and they didn't have anything that compares with our freedoms here and with our liberty and democracy. In 1776, you have a bunch of guys getting together and saying that we're going to take this idea of self-government to the extreme, and we're going to create an entire nation, not a little city state, but an entire nation from Maine to Georgia, and the people will govern themselves. Now, imagine if this had never been done in the history of the world, how did they think they could pull this off? The nutshell version is that they knew without God, this was not possible. Every one of the founders, we're not just talking about a couple of religious founders, every one of the founders, Jefferson, Franklin, they all understood that without God, this will not, indeed cannot work. Now, that is our history. People don't need to like it, but they need to know it is true.
4: Let me interrupt to ask you, why wouldn't the people of the world for millennia want freedom?
5: It's not that they didn't want freedom, a
4: strange concept.
5: It's not that they didn't want freedom. It's that they didn't know how to pull it off. Since the beginning of time, people have been governed by others. That's just the way it's been. And basically, if somebody says, well, we'd like to change that, well, they'll overthrow their ruler if they have the power, and then they will govern, and then they will govern those beneath them. In other words, you're always going to have rulers. So the question is the ruler benevolent, or is it a despot and a tyrant? But the idea of people somehow being able to govern themselves, it was just a foreign concept. It had never existed in the history of the world. And so it's a number of things that come together that allowed the founders to see the possibility of this. But it is such a wild idea. We have to see the wildness of it. I guess the issue is this, that what I was amazed by in the course of the last number of years is things that I came to learn that had never hit me before. The idea of self-government, for example, freedom requires virtue. Every one of the founders understood this. And I thought, why have I never thought this before? And I've never heard this before. And it makes perfect sense. If you're going to allow people to govern themselves, you have to trust that they're going to be basically virtuous, because it means that they don't need somebody at gunpoint saying you can't steal. They choose not to steal because they believe stealing is wrong. And it kind of hit me. I thought, this is an idea which is so central to our freedoms, but it's never mentioned because we don't talk about things like virtue, right? So Oz Guinness explained, he calls it the golden triangle of freedom. He says that freedom requires virtue. Virtue, of course, requires faith. Why would you be virtuous? You have a faith that says, I want to do what is right. I want to treat people fairly. That kind of virtue generally arises out of faith. But then in turn, faith cannot truly exist unless you have freedom. If faith is coerced, if the government says, you know, you must go to this church or you must, then it's not real faith. So Oz Guinness called it the golden triangle of freedom. Freedom requires virtue. Virtue requires faith, and faith requires freedom. And I remember hearing this and thinking, this is utterly true. I mean, it makes absolutely perfect sense. And all the founders understood it. And I have never heard this in my life.
4: You know, I did hear it from my father. He was such a bright man. And such a godly man. And he studied the scriptures, and he was a minister, and I just had almost a reverence for him. And on this point, he said a number of times to me that democracy, or a representative form of government, is the worst form of government if the people do not prefer good. virtue.
5: That's exactly
4: and
5: correct.
4: And he said, if there is not an inner sense right and wrong, then there's no stopping him.
5: Well, because
4: actual quote from him.
5: There's elect a Hitler. Well, see, previous generations, as I say, I'm not surprised that your father understood this or that you learned it from your father. But since I have grown up, this has not been taught. And this is something that all of the founders wrote about. And they knew that there's not a chance this can work without this. I mean, they didn't even consider the idea that this could work without virtue and faith. And we have lost that, as you know, in the last 40 or so years. And that's what gave me the urgency to write this book. I said, we are at the edge of a cliff. We have come here slowly. We haven't noticed it. But if we do not wake up the people of this nation, and I mean all the people, I don't just mean the Christians or the conservatives, I mean most people in America will get this. When they hear it, they will get it. So this is a book you can give to your neighbor. It's not just for Christians or conservatives, but the ideas, of course, are for every single American. And we had generations where every American bought into this. It wasn't just a little group of people, but we have not taught this. And that's why you can hear the urgency. I feel like this is the last exit before the toll. We have to understand these principles and the stories of Nathan Hale and George Washington. We have to retell these stories, not just to kids, but also to the adults.
4: The last time you were here, you talked about heroes and why it's so important to have heroes. We don't have any heroes anymore.
5: Well, see, that's the thing is like in schools, you know, you think about in previous generations, they say you can grow up to be like George Washington. You can grow up to be like Abraham Lincoln. We would aspire to be like these leaders who've sacrificed and gone before. If you don't know those stories, you can't aspire to be like them. And I'm convinced that any people, not just America, but any people that is a people, you need to know your stories and your myths and your, you know, you've got to, we should all know the story of Paul Revere and the poem by Henry Wadsworth Longfellow. We should all know the story of Washington.
4: Tell me why we should remember Paul Revere.
5: Well, I tell you, it was, I have a chapter on the poem in the book because I was so touched by this poem. It just got to me. My daughter was maybe 7 and I bought, this tiny model of the house of Paul Revere, like a paper model to get at a Dover book catalog. And I started thinking about Paul Revere and about that poem. You know, we've all heard, listen, my children, and you shall hear. It's in the background. We've all sort of heard it. And I looked up the poem and I read the poem and I was so moved. I thought, how is it possible that I could live this long and this poem has passed me by? Because, you know, you hear a word or a line or two, but the rest of it I didn't know. My daughter memorized it precociously at age 7 or 8. I memorized it with her. I had a tougher time.
4: Let me start it. It would listen, my children, and you shall hear of the midnight ride of Paul Revere.
5: On the 18th of April in 75, hardly a man is now alive who remembers that famous day and year. It goes on and on. The lines are so beautiful. And it brought tears to my eyes. The patriotism, right near the end of the poem, and again, of course, I read about this in the book, but there's a line about a man asleep in his bed who at the bridge would be first to fall. Felled by a British musket ball. And you realize that this is real. This happened. In 1860, when Henry Wadsworth Longfellow wrote this poem, there were men who were alive who remembered this. This was not a myth. And he brings you back and that you're there and looking at the man sleeping in his bed, realizing that he's going to get up and he's going to go out to the bridge and he will die. And people died and they lived for this idea of freedom, but we've completely forgotten about this. And now imagine if Longfellow was writing about this in 1860, he did it. And I write about this because I learned about this, that he did this specifically. He wrote this poem to wake up Americans in 1860, just as I'm trying to wake up Americans now. Yeah. He said, we are facing the Civil War. He could see it coming. And he said, we need to remember what went before, what happened in 1775. And we need to, so the story of Paul Revere, he creates this myth. Of course, it's true. There are a couple of factual places where he played with it, but it's basically not significant. And it's this beautiful poem to rouse the patriotism in our hearts, you know. But imagine if he needed to do that in 1860 to face what was coming, how much more do we need to do this today to remember these stories so that we will understand what is at stake and understand, by the way, that you and I and everyone listening, we have a role to play. We must step up and do what is necessary. We've got to fight just as the Patriots fought then. And I don't just mean with muskets. I mean that we are the people. We are the government. And I really feel that Longfellow in his poem, he's trying to get people to say, you must be the people. You've got to step up now. We have a we're facing a crisis. And I think today we're facing a crisis as every bit as real as the crisis we face at the revolution or the crisis we face at the Civil War, that we could lose this entire nation forever unless people step up.
4: And the people had a passion for liberty and freedom. It really came out of religious liberty and
5: no question
4: how much they valued their relationship with the Lord, and nobody telling them what they could do and could not do or what they could believe. You know, Shirley and I enjoy watching old black and white movies, and I record a lot of them. It's amazing how often the word liberty or freedom comes up in those old films. And that was, 1935.
5: But see, that's the point, is that it used to be part of the culture.
4: Yeah.
5: And we have forgotten this. Some people have turned against it, but mostly we've just forgotten it. In the book, I write about the movie Mr. Smith Goes to Washington. And I say, this is one of the greatest films made ever. Every American needs to watch that film. It is just so beautiful. Mm-hmm. And as you say, films used to touch on this stuff. The culture was in tune with these ideas. But as I say, the title of the book is The Forgotten Promise of American Liberty. Since I've been a kid, we have forgotten this. We don't teach it in school. It's not in style to be patriotic. And I write about that we better understand the duty we have to love our country and even what that means. It doesn't mean an unthinking love, but to love what God has blessed us with.
4: Well, we're talking to Eric Metaxas, one of the finest authors in this country, and I don't say that glibly. I have great respect for this man, for what he believes, what he says when he speaks. There's wisdom that comes out of his voice. You've heard it today. And his book is a must read. It's If You Can Keep It. And it came out of that conversation between Benjamin Franklin and a woman. She asked him a question. Repeat it for those.
5: She said, Dr. Franklin, what have you given us, a monarchy or a republic?
4: And that was the moment when he was coming out of Constitution Hall.
5: They had just created the Constitution, and everybody wants to know, what is it? What have you done in there? So she says, what have you given us, a monarchy or a republic? And he shot back, a republic, madam, if you can keep it. And he knew, and all of the founders knew, that this is so fragile, it is possible the people won't keep it. If they keep it, it will be glorious and it will be historic. And if they don't keep it, it will not work. It cannot work by itself.
4: And from that time to this, more than a million men have died defending it. Well, I think 1.2 million. I just saw this figure wars down through the decades.
5: And I would say that most of them knew what they were dying for. This was not just dying for my tribe. This is something that goes beyond our tribe. It's a beautiful, noble idea. It is meant for the world. It's not just meant for us. And it is sacred because when God gives you something like this, you're blessed to be a blessing. We've been a blessing to the world, and we will cease to be a blessing to the world. And we are ceasing now to be a blessing to the world because we have forgotten this. So we need to remember it ASAP.
4: Outstanding job. I do hope our listeners we'll get copies of this book and share it, pass it on. We're going to talk about it some more. Eric has offered to be with us for another day. So next time we're going to pick up right here. Eric, thank you for what you do, for your love for the Lord, for your love for the family, for your love for liberty. And that's what led you to write this book.
5: Amen.
3: 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That's coming up next time right here on the next edition of Dr. James Dobson's Family Talk, the voice you trust for the family you love. 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
0: 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Coming up at 4 o'clock, we have the Trinity Bible Hour with Pastor Will Custis. 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
10: 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Additional information regarding the cancellation is available on our station's website on the Contests and Sweepstakes page. Again, the Italy Unfiltered Dream Sweepstakes has been canceled and no prize will be awarded. 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
0: Halfway through the 3 o'clock hour on your Sunday. Thank you for joining us today. 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
12: 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The views expressed are those of the sponsor and do not reflect those of this station.
13: 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These statements have not been evaluated by the FDA. This product is not intended to diagnose, treat, cure, or prevent any disease.
14: Hello again and welcome to Healthline. Thank you for tuning in. We're brought to you by Purity Products. We've got a fascinating show lined up for you today. But first, a quick few questions. Number one, is there a pill you can take that can actually help make you stronger? Number two, let's say you could get stronger. Would the extra strength make your life better? Thirdly, think about this. Are you weaker today than you were, say, 20 years ago? Well, listen, if you answered yes to any of these questions, then stay tuned. Dr. Neil Levin is joining us today to discuss a miraculous compound with hundreds of clinical studies that just may unlock the key to helping you get stronger and healthier at any age. Now, Dr. Neil Levin is a chiropractor, a nutritionist, spokesperson, and a longtime advisor for Purity Products. Dr. Levin, welcome back to the show.
15: Oh, it's great to be here with you today. And we have a very exciting topic to cover today. Today, we're talking about strength and power and how to get it back, even if you're in your 50s, 60s, 70s, 80s. So if you want to feel better, if you want to feel stronger, this is some very important information we're going to cover today.
14: Yeah, this is an exciting topic. Talk to me about this important message today. What molecule are we talking about and how it's impacting the lives of people who follow the science?
15: Right. Well, we're talking about a new supplement. It's called Everstrong, and it features an exciting molecule called creatine. Now, a lot of our listeners may have heard of creatine. I know you've used creatine.
14: Right.
15: But for those that don't know about creatine, it's mainly used in the Olympic circles, professional athletes, bodybuilders, college, high school athletes, because it does something extraordinary. And what I'm about to tell you is proven by hundreds and hundreds of human studies. So here's what creatine does for us. It helps us to get stronger, more powerful. It helps put muscle mass on the body, and it helps protect us from losing muscle tissue as we get older. We know that's a big part of aging. Not only that, great for the brain, great for memory, and it helps promote bone strength as well. So an amazing molecule that everybody needs to know about.
14: It's an amazing story. Can you share some of the science and tell us why you're calling creatine one of the best kept secrets to healthy aging?
15: Sure. What we need to understand with creatine is that it's a natural molecule to the body. It's in every single cell, tissue, organ in your system, and its job in the body is to generate and maintain strength and power. That's its reason for being, to maintain strength and power. It's in every single cell in the body. 95% of it, however, is in your muscle tissue because that's where we tend to use it the most. It powers up the muscles. It's good for strong muscle contraction, and it's important to help maintain strength and muscle contractions when you're using them over and over again. For instance, if you're working out at the gym, if you're playing sports, golf, tennis, anything like that, it keeps your muscles powered up in their high energy state so they're strong and ready for action. Now, here's the key. This is so important for those of us, say, in our 50s, 60s, 70s. You see, we had lots and lots of creatine when we were young. We had oodles of this stuff. It was coming out of our ears. We had lots of creatine. Our bodies made a lot of it. But as we get older, like everything else, we don't do that as well, so we have less creatine in our muscles. Now, the good news is that hundreds and hundreds of human studies show that when you supplement with creatine, it goes to work, it goes straight to your muscles, it's absorbed easily, it pumps up the creatine in your muscle tissue, and you get stronger, you get more powerful. Not only that, it helps support memory and brain health, and it helps support the strength of your bones.
16: You know, we were talking before the show, and you were talking about how Olympic athletes have been using creatine for years to enhance their strength and performance. Tell me more.
15: Well, this creatine is the premier sports nutrition supplement. There's no question about that. You've used it. Bodybuilders know about it. Athletes know about it. Creatine is the premier sports nutrient. Mm-hmm. So you know, back 20, 25 years ago, the Olympic athletes and their coaches, of course, they knew about it. They knew it made you bigger and stronger and faster. They knew it was natural to the body. It was supposed to be there. But they were a little bit afraid to supplement with it because they were afraid it might be considered cheating, that it might be considered too much of an edge. But back in 1998, the International Olympic Committee, they came out, they officially confirmed that, I'm quoting here, creatine can be used by athletes to enhance their performance. And now it's not just for athletes anymore,
16: right?
15: Because the studies are plainly showing that for adults, for people in their 50s, 60s, 70s, this stuff is amazing. And Purity has this incredible new formulation. We call it EverStrong because that's exactly what it does. It helps you get stronger and stay stronger with hundreds of human studies to help you. And it's the purest form of creatine money can buy. The stuff from Europe, this stuff is fantastic.
16: All right, so obviously this works with athletes, but you say creatine is going mainstream. There's a lot of studies are showing that folks in their 50s, 60s, 70s, and beyond, that creatine can be a cornerstone compound to help people stay strong, stay healthy, stay sharp, stay vital, right?
15: Oh, exactly. I mean, this is the ideal muscle-enhancing, strengthening, muscle-protecting nutrient for folks as we get older, 50-plusers like you and me. But let's go to a couple of studies on seniors just to show this. We'll do one on the guys and one on the gals, okay?
16: Right.
15: First on the guys. Love the title of this one. Creatine supplementation improves muscular performance in older men. Study done at several American universities. A group of men, get this, age 59 to 72. Hey, you know, we know that's not when people are known for getting stronger, right?
16: Right.
15: So this was just a one-week study. People need to understand that. That's how effective and rapidly this stuff works. It's just a one-week study. Get this. The guys on creatine, they put on 4 pounds of lean mass. That's muscle tissue for those that don't know that. It shows they built the muscles and they hydrated the muscles nicely. They increased the strength of their bench press. That's a chest press for people that don't know, by 7%. They increased the strength of the leg exercises they were doing by 15%. They could get in and out of a chair more times faster without using their arms. On top of that, they could generate more power on a stationary bike. This happened in 1 week. When I think about that, yeah, it's really quite incredible.
16: All right, but what about the women out there? Did they get those kind of benefits too as well? Will it actually help women in their 50s, 60s, and 70s get stronger too?
15: Absolutely. Let's go straight to another study. Love the title on this one as well. Creatine supplementation improves muscular performance in older women, published in the European Journal of Applied Physiology. 30 women aged 58 to 71. Of course, they got either creatine or placebo. That's the way they do these things. Again, a one-week study. The women on creatine increased their bench press by almost 4 pounds. They increased their leg press by over 11 pounds, and they had better balance and agility. So 58 to 71 year old women, not only getting stronger, not only getting more powerful, getting faster with improved balance. Study after study shows that older folks that use creatine get amazing results. They get great results if they exercise. They get great results even if they don't exercise. They can lift more weight. They get faster. They get stronger. They get more powerful. Their muscles don't fatigue as fast. And get this. This is very important, especially for the ladies. You know that when women do resistance training, their bones get stronger as well, right?
16: Yeah.
15: You know, now, get this. When you resistance train with creatine, your bones tend to get stronger even faster. So an all-around win-win. EverStrong is going to help the seniors to feel better, feel stronger, more energized, more powerful, faster, and it helps protect your bones.
16: Talk more about how unique this exclusive EverStrong formula is from Purity Products. It even has a finished product clinically studied, which showed an increase in upper body strength and power. But tell me what's in it and why you like it so much. I mean, this is more than just creatine, right?
15: Oh, absolutely. I mean, EverStrong, this is a very comprehensive formula. I didn't want people to just feel stronger when they use creatine. You know, we're dealing with people in their 50s, 60s, 70s. I wanted people to feel more comfortable as well. So not only did I use the finest creatine money can buy, the stuff from Europe, the Pure creatine, I also added something called coffee berry extract. And coffee berry extract, a powerful antioxidant, stronger than blueberries and strawberries, helping to protect the muscles, helping to protect the brain, because we know our antioxidant systems aren't as strong as they used to be in our 20s and 30s. But I also added some vitamin D, because vitamin D, incredibly good for the muscles as well as the immune system and the bones. So this is an all-around win-win. This is a wonderful product. When you try it, you're going to love it. You're going to feel the difference, and it's fast. A week or two, you're going to feel more powerful. Purity wants you to have a free bottle. I know later in the show you're going to give out that phone number.
16: Sure will. You know, we mentioned how great creatine works for women. Take a moment and share that story you told me before the show about the award-winning 70-year-old senior swimmer who uses EverStrong.
15: Right, right. Emma Karen, I'm looking at her picture right now. I printed it out for the show. 70 years old. This picture, she's got six medals around her neck. It's the 2015 National Senior Olympic Games. You know, she writes to us that she was getting a little tired during our workouts at age 70. Of course, she didn't have that same stamina, but she fortunately heard about our EverStrong formula. She started using it and almost right away was invigorated in her workouts and had more energy throughout the day. I'm quoting from her. She says, "I feel my investment in EverStrong was one of the best choices I ever made. It's always a morale booster when people think I'm 50. She looks fantastic.
16: Wow.
15: And I hear this stuff all the time. This isn't one of those vitamins, like a multivitamin, you take it, you don't really even notice the difference. This is a substance that you can use to help get some of that youthful vim and vigor back, get some of that strength back. It's wonderful.
16: You know, Purity's given away a free bottle of EverStrong, but Purity Products didn't stop there. In fact, you insisted they also give away a free bottle of their B12 energy melts, which are great for instant energy. Now, I know that you love this combination. Tell us about the incredible double free offer.
15: Yeah, you know, when I think about creatine, when I think about EverStrong, I think about muscular energy. I think about muscular power, but it's all about energy and feeling great, feeling energized. And the next thing I think about when I think about energy is B12. When you think about energy, think B12. And the problem is for 50-plussers like you and me, we're not absorbing the B12 as well as we used to in our 60s, 70s, 80s. 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And that's what Purity's B12 energy melts are all about. 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And you bump up those B12 levels. 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So people love the B12 energy melts. 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

0: 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All right, so we were so busy at the top of the show. This Everstrong formula does so much for us. We haven't even touched on the incredible brain benefits. I mean, some of these studies you sent me are absolutely incredible. As you know, I'm very into nootropics. The anti-aging community has taken a keen interest in creatine, specifically the cognitive benefits of creatine.
1: Oh, absolutely. This is one of those areas where creatine really shines. You see, what we need to understand is that your brain, even though it's only 2% of your body's weight, it utilizes 20% of your body's energy. This is a very thirsty organ for energy. And just like your muscles soak up the creatine like a sponge, because this is a naturally occurring molecule in the body, it passes right through the blood-brain barrier. Your brain neurons soak it up like a sponge, and it increases your creatine phosphate reserves in your brain. So now, in your brain, you have more readily available resources to do what? To recharge those neuronal batteries to make more energy inside the brain. So basically, what do you notice? Well, your memory is supported. And scientists have done some amazing research here. They found that people that take creatine, it supports their memory. It actually helps the brain to utilize oxygen better. It supports memory in people that are sleep deprived. It's been shown to help people add numbers quicker and for longer periods of time without mental fatigue. Get this study. Just 5 days of 8 grams of creatine supported mental tasks in subjects that were getting rapid fire questions. Scientists were asking them math questions and science questions over and over and over, and they found the folks on creatine didn't fatigue as quickly mentally. So this is amazing stuff. It's like a turbo booster for your brain. It's like a supercharger for your muscles. It recharges all your cellular batteries, so all of your cells, tissues, and organs have more readily available energy.
0: All right, Doc, I love that Everstrong appeals to athletes and people who want to get more reps in the gym, maybe get some extra power in their workouts. But you're also saying there's a big push in the nutritional community to encourage people in their 40s, 50s, 60s, 70s, and even 80s to leverage the power of creatine to stay fit, strong, and healthy. In fact, you say creatine is going mainstream. You know, I shared the story with you before. My mom, who's in her late 70s now, she's taking creatine. She works out a couple of days a week, 3 days a week. She goes to Nautilus, does the free weights because she's got osteoporosis. She wants to maintain her muscle mass and she wants to make her bones stronger. And as you pointed out, creatine helps to do that. And then the other 3 days during the week, she'll go and she'll swim. Now, she's not trying to get big or strong or anything like that. But even at her age, creatine has benefits.
1: Oh, yeah. And what blows me away about that story, because you told me before, is that her medical doctor recommended creatine for her. And that just goes to show how much more mainstream this is. It's called Everstrong, and it supports the muscles. It supports your power, your strength, your speed. If you're an athlete, you're certainly going to love it. But even if you're not an athlete, you notice the difference. Hundreds and hundreds of human studies back up what we're talking about. You're going to love the benefits you get with this Everstrong formula.
0: That's incredible. 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We'll give that number out again later in the show. But first, Dr. Levin, now listeners can only get Everstrong, this clinically tested creatine blend, from Purity Products, right?
1: Oh, absolutely. Yeah.
0: I know it combines the creatine with the vitamin D, the coffee berry, the fruit XB boron. And for those who don't know, talk about how these work so well together. There's a synergy, and it's also a great value, too. I know we have a free bottle today, but if you wanted to buy all of these things separately, it would cost a small fortune, wouldn't it?
1: Oh, absolutely. I mean, if you went out and bought the CreaPure creatine, that's the purest, finest creatine from Europe, if you bought that, and then you went out and bought a separate antioxidant formula and a separate joint formula and the vitamin D, that's going to cost you $80, $90, $100 a month.

0: month, but you're not going to spend that today, not with Purity products, and you're not even going to spend half that. You're not spending $45.50 because today it's free. Your job is to be one of the first 1,000 callers and take it seriously. This stuff flies out the door on the big radio stations. Don't take my word for it. Try it. Look in the mirror. Go to the gym. Lift some weights. Play. Do whatever you do. See if you don't feel better.
1: All right, let's talk about how you take this. You have these easy-to-swallow tablets, which are super easy to swallow. It also comes in a very refreshing cherry berry powder. So how do you like to take it? And can people just choose the tablets or the powder when they call in for the free bottle today?
0: Yeah, you can choose tablets or powder. I personally use both, you know, on my workout days or days I'm making a protein shake. On days I'm juicing, let's face it, juicing is becoming very big these days. So if you're doing something like that, the cherry berry powder is fantastic. You just take a scoop, dump it right into your juice, dump it into your protein shake, and that's a great way to take it. But if you don't do that stuff, I mean, the tablets are super convenient. They're small, they're coated, they're easy to swallow. It's wonderful stuff.
1: Now, I know you're chomping at the bit to tell us a little more about the study that Purity did on the Ever Strong powder. They tested golfers, and
0: right.
1: Purity found out that not only were these golfers getting stronger and more explosive, but they were driving the golf ball, get this, 14 yards further. That's amazing.
0: I have such a big smile on my face right now. I'm remembering when the researchers came back and gave us this information. I mean, we were bouncing off the walls. This is so exciting. The researchers called this a seminal study in sports nutrition, and this is on our EverStrong formula, the product we're talking about right now, the EverStrong powder. So double-blind, placebo-controlled study, 30 golfers took the EverStrong powder for 1 month. No exercise, nothing different. Just took our EverStrong powder for 1 month. In 1 month, they were banging the golf ball 14 yards further. Not
1: wow.
0: only that, 6% more power on the bench press, more explosive. They could lift the weight faster.
1: Guys spend hundreds of dollars on new clubs to drive the ball further.
0: So, Trevor, you can spend $500 on a driver instead of 5 yards, right? This is 14 yards. People shouldn't just ho-hum about this or yawn about this. This is amazing because, let's face it, this was a golf study, but more explosiveness, more speed, more power. This should help all sports. So if you're a tennis player, if you're a jogger, if you're any kind of an athlete, this has ramifications across the board. But again, these golfers, 1 month on this EverStrong powder we're talking about today, banging the golf ball 14 yards further. Can you imagine? You get your bottle of EverStrong, you don't tell your buddies, take it for a month, and you go out and you're banging the ball 14 yards past them. They don't know what hit them.
1: Wow. All right, we just got a few minutes left here. I want you to recap this amazing story today about creatine, what you like to call the molecule of strength. Who needs it? And what about this double free bottle offer today with the EverStrong plus the B12 energy melts?
0: You know what? My one concern with this show is that literally it sounds too good to be true, right?
1: Right.
0: Like when I tell folks about EverStrong,
1: right.
0: I'm afraid they're going to think I'm making this up. It's not possible, right? You know, I know how you feel because 6, 7, 8 years ago when I started to read about creatine, I almost couldn't believe it. I said to myself, if it's really this good with an excellent safety profile, how come everybody's not using it? But I started to use it and I noticed some incredible benefits. It's just phenomenal. And it's as simple as this. You're going to get on the EverStrong. You're going to try it. You're going to get stronger. You're going to get more powerful. You can look in the mirror and see the difference. There's hundreds and hundreds of human studies backing this up. These aren't studies with a hamster in a lab somewhere. We're talking human studies. I call this stuff muscle fertilizer. It's that great. And of course, we didn't just add the CreaPure creatine. We've discussed that. We added the Fruit XB. Remember that? Joint health. We added the coffee berry extract, that phenomenal antioxidant that's more potent than blueberries and strawberries for powerful antioxidant protection. I added the vitamin D because it's so important across the board, great for bone health, but also for seniors, vitamin D so important for muscles, especially as we get older, for strength and coordination. Just make sure you're one of the first 1,000 callers. That's the only catch on this whole show. Don't be caller number 1,500. You're not going to get it. Be one of the first 1,000 callers. 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It never happens. People love this formula. 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
1: Fascinating information as always. Thank you for your time.
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4: To mostly cloudy today with a few showers, possible highs around 70, a light southwest wind. Skies become cloudy tonight, lows in the lower 50s. Mostly cloudy and 70 Monday, staying cloudy with lows in the lower 50s Monday night. I'm meteorologist Matthew Harding on KPDQ.
5: This is Bible Q&A with John MacArthur, pastor and author of the MacArthur New Testament Commentary Series. Well, maybe you know of someone who attended church for years, was baptized, served in the church, but then rejected God and lived like an unbeliever. Perhaps that person comes to mind when you read Hebrews 6, 5, and 6, which says those who have, quote, tasted the good word of God and the power of the age to come and then have fallen away, it is impossible to renew them again to repentance. John, it seems this passage is calling that person who used to follow Christ a former believer. Is that an accurate way to think of folks who walk away from Christ?
6: Well, it's important to take a good look at the words that you just read, Denny, because there are no words in those phrases that anywhere in Scripture are used to refer to salvation. Tasted the good word of God, tasted the power of the age to come. Those are not words that describe salvation. Nothing said about new birth, conversion, regeneration, redemption, justification, salvation. So what we have here is a description of people who have tasted the gospel and who have tasted the power of the gospel. And in the case of those in that era, they had tasted the very words of Jesus himself, and they had tasted the power of Jesus through his visible miracles. If, having had those experiences, hearing the truth, seeing Jesus in all his glory and power, and then turning your back and walking away, it is impossible for such a person to be renewed to repentance because you've had the full revelation, and if you reject when the revelation is complete, there can be no further revelation.
5: 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And thanks to you for listening today to Bible Q&A with John MacArthur. 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

0: At 4 o'clock on your Sunday afternoon, thank you so much for making us a part of your Sunday today. 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
1: Trinity Bible Church of Portland, Oregon invites you to join them for the next 60 minutes as they present the Trinity Bible Hour. Trinity Bible Church believes that salvation is the work of the Lord. 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The gospel of sovereign grace is clearly proclaimed through the Bible teaching ministry of Pastor Will Custis. 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
2: So as we come now to worship the Lord, let's stand together and we'll read our call to worship, which comes from Hebrews chapter 4, verses 11 to 16, which read, "Let us labor, therefore, to enter into that rest, lest any man fall after the same example of unbelief. For the word of God is quick and powerful, and sharper than any two-edged sword, piercing even to the dividing asunder of soul and spirit, and of the joints and marrow, and is a discerner of the thoughts and intents of the heart. Neither is there any creature that is not manifest in his sight, but all things are naked and opened unto the eyes of him with whom we have to do. Seeing then that we have a great high priest that is passed into the heavens, Jesus the Son of God, let us hold fast our profession. For we have not an high priest which cannot be touched with the feelings of our infirmities, but was in all points tempted, like as we are, yet without sin. Let us therefore come boldly unto the throne of grace, that we may obtain mercy and find grace to help in time of need." Amen. Let's turn to the Lord in song, additional hymn 28. Let's worship the Lord together.

0: Well, if you have your scriptures with you, let's turn again to the book of 2 Corinthians. We're coming very close upon the end of this book, the final exhortations that we find in it. We're in chapter number 12 this morning. Read the whole chapter. Looking at this continued defense of his apostleship and of his ministry to them. And let's encourage and exhort ourselves by these same things as well. 2 Corinthians 12, which reads, "It is not expedient for me doubtless to glory. I will come to visions and revelations of the Lord. I knew a man in Christ above 14 years ago, whether in the body I cannot tell, or whether out of the body I cannot tell. God knoweth. Such an one caught up to the third heaven. And I knew such a man, whether in the body or out of the body I cannot tell, God knoweth, how that he was caught up into paradise, and heard unspeakable words, which it is not lawful for a man to utter. Of such an one will I glory, yet of myself I will not glory, but in mine infirmities. For though I would desire to glory, I shall not be a fool. For I will say the truth, but now I forbear, lest any man should think of me above that which he seeth me to be, or that he heareth of me, and lest I should be exalted above measure through the abundance of revelations. There was given to me a thorn in the flesh, the messenger of Satan to buffet me, lest I should be exalted above measure. For this thing I besought the Lord thrice, that it might depart from me. And he said unto me, My grace is sufficient for thee, for my strength is made perfect in weakness. Most gladly, therefore, will I rather glory in mine infirmities, that the power of Christ may rest upon me. Therefore, I take pleasure in infirmities, in reproaches, in necessities, in persecutions, in distresses for Christ's sake. For when I am weak, then I am strong. I am become a fool in glorying. Ye have compelled me, for I ought to have been commended of you, for in nothing am I behind the very chiefest apostles, though I be nothing. Truly the signs of an apostle were wrought among you in all patience, in signs, and wonders, and mighty deeds. For what is it wherein ye were inferior to other churches, except it be that I myself was not burdensome to you? Forgive me this wrong. Behold, the third time I am ready to come to you, and I will not be burdensome to you, for I seek not yours, but you. For the children ought not to lay up for the parents, but the parents for the children. And I will very gladly spend and be spent for you, though the more abundantly I love you, the less I be loved. But be it so, I did not burden you. Nevertheless, being crafty, I caught you with guile. Did I make a gain of you by any of them whom I sent unto you? I desired Titus, and with him I sent a brother. Did Titus make a gain of you? Walked we not in the same spirit? Walked we not in the same steps? Again, think ye that we excuse ourselves unto you? We speak before God in Christ, but we do all things, dearly beloved, for your edifying. For I fear, lest when I come, I shall not find you such as I would, and that I shall be found unto you such as ye would not, lest there be debates, envyings, wraths, strifes, backbitings, whisperings, swellings, tumults, and lest when I come again, my God will humble me among you, and that I shall bewail many which have sinned already, and have not repented of the uncleanness and fornication and lasciviousness which they have committed." And we'll end our reading there at the end of the 12th chapter. It's a reminder to us that we should humble ourselves before the Lord. We should turn from our sin when we find ourselves in it. We also should be very thankful to the Lord for those that he has given to us in our pastor, and the many throughout the Lord's church, the many pastors who are diligently serving him day in, week out, even as Paul was to the Corinthians. As we come now to the Lord's word, let's take a moment to prepare our hearts before him, to turn to him in a moment of prayer. Let's go to the Lord in a moment of personal prayer. Our Lord and our eternal Heavenly Father, Lord, we thank you for this wonderful blessing that we have in our Lord and Savior Jesus Christ. Lord, we thank you for the salvation that we have in him. Lord, we pray that as we hear your word now in a few moments, Lord, you would not let our hearts be hardened, not let our minds be dull, but that we would hear it, that we would receive it with joy, that you would convict us by it. Lord, we pray that for each and every one of us, Lord, we are doing our best to walk according to the Spirit, but Lord, we are all sinful flesh. Lord, we pray that you would convict us of sin. Lord, give us strength to repent of it. Lord, we pray that you would give us great joy in our Savior. And Lord, even as we come to your table here in a few moments, Lord, that you would use it as a time of joy, of comfort, and exhortation to us. Be with Pastor Will as he brings your word to us now. We pray in Jesus' name. Amen.
1: All right. Good morning again. And please open your Bibles to 1 Timothy. We're coming down the home stretch. This is the second to the last message in 1 Timothy. It's 1 Timothy chapter 6, and I'll read verse 17 through 19. So this is the word of God.

Instruct those who are rich in this present world not to be conceited or to fix their hope on the uncertainty of riches, but on God, who richly supplies us with all things to enjoy. Instruct them to do good, to be rich in good works, to be generous and ready to share, storing up for themselves the treasure of a good foundation for the future, so that they may take hold of that which is life indeed. Charles Dickens wrote a book, and the title of it is Dealings with the Firm of Dombey and Son. It's normally just called Dombey and Son. It's about a man, Mr. Dombey. He's a rich man, and he owns a successful company, and the company is called Dombey and Son. And his company means everything to him. So he's introduced pretty quick in the book in this way. Those three words, the name of his company, Dombey and Son, those three words conveyed the one idea of Mr. Dombey's life. The earth was made for Dombey and Son to trade in. The sun and moon were made to give them light. Rivers and seas were formed to float their ships. Rainbows gave them promise of fair weather. Winds blew for or against their enterprises. Stars and planets circled in their orbits to preserve inviolate a system of which they were the center. Common abbreviations took new meanings in his eyes and had sole reference to them. AD had no concern with Anno Domini, but stood for Anno Dombii and Son. Dombey and Son. So in the story, Mr. Dombey has one and only one son, and he's a frail, sickly, precocious, and otherworldly little boy. And when he's 5 years old, he asks his father, "Papa, what is money?" And so his dad answers him, "Gold, silver, copper, guineas, shillings, halfpence." And the son says, "Well, I know that, but what is money? What can it do?" And so Mr. Dombey's brought up short. This is the big moment that he's been waiting for, when he can start to talk to his son about what matters the most to him. And so he chooses his words very carefully. And he says, you'll understand this more when you're older, but money can do almost anything. And that word, almost, turns out to be what the whole book is about. Mr. Dombey finds out in the rest of the book, which is kind of a long book, what it is that money can't do. The boy dies young. And what the book is actually about, even though it's called Dombey and Son, is actually Mr. Dombey's relationship with his daughter. My message this morning is about what money can't do. What money can't do. How tragic to get rich and in the very getting of wealth to become poor. How tragic to set your hope on what money can do and get it and then find out what money can't do, like Mr. Dombey does in the story. How tragic if the more money you make, the poorer you actually become. That would be a terrible curse, wouldn't it, if that were to happen to you? So this morning, I want to give you three instructions so that having money doesn't make you poor, so that wealth doesn't impoverish you. And before I get to those three instructions, let me take care of just a couple of pieces of business. First is, who are these instructions for, these three instructions, before they get to you? And it's found in verse 17. Instruct those who are rich in this present world. So he's talking to Timothy, telling him what to do at this church. And we're almost to the end of the letter, and Paul wants to hit him with, well, just a couple more thoughts. But one is this. Here's what you're to tell to the people at your church who are rich in this present world. So it's for the rich. In church, we're all unimaginably rich in the age to come. We're heirs. We're joint heirs with Christ. But we're not all rich in this present age. We're not all rich according to the world's way of measuring wealth. They don't measure wealth according to the way that we're joint heirs in Christ. They measure wealth according to money and possessions. And so to be rich in this present age is to be rich by that measure. And some people were in Ephesus, not all of them, but some of them were, and the instructions were especially for them. And so I would assume that would be some, probably not most, of the people of the church in Ephesus, but there were people that were rich in this present age, and it's especially for them, these instructions. Are the instructions especially for you?
Are you rich according to this present age? And so these instructions are especially for you. Well, it's a funny thing, and you've probably noticed it, is that people who are wealthy, or you perceive as wealthy, they usually don't perceive themselves as wealthy. Have you noticed that? When you talk to them, and they start talking about rich people in such a way that makes clear that they don't count themselves in that number. You say, well, you have a house that's 5,000 square feet. Aren't you also rich? And clearly in their mind, they're not. The definition of rich people, or the rich, like it says in our passage, is usually someone wealthier than me, kind of no matter how much money that you have. We tend to perceive ourselves as right in the middle. And it's funny because that's exactly how I perceive myself, is not rich, not necessarily the ones that are specifically singled out in this passage, and not poor either, but just exactly right in the middle. However, I think there's some arguments that can be made that I'm rich in this present age. I have more money than I need, for sure. I've never tallied how much money I've spent at Starbucks. I think I would kind of shudder to put that all together over whatever amount of time. So I have more money than I need. I've never worried about where my next meal is coming from. I'm not worried now. Or where I'm going to sleep, and I never have worried about that in my life. And so a good case, I think, could be made that I am rich in this present world, and that these instructions are intended specifically for me, and maybe for you too. Maybe for you too, that you're rich in this present age. And even if you're not, I think there's something to be learned from this passage. But the message and instructions are specifically, first of all, for the rich in this present age. So that was the first order of business before we get to the three instructions. The second one is, that I wanted to get to beforehand, is what the instructions are not for the rich. Instructions are not stop being rich. Wealth is bad. You shouldn't have wealth. There shouldn't be rich people in the church. Everybody should have the same in the church. So give whatever wealth away in order that you might become poor. That's not that's not the instructions. I think it has been at certain parts and times in the church, but not here, not in Scripture. The instruction is not to feel guilty about wealth. Instruct the rich, Timothy, that they should feel a little guilty about their wealth. No, that's not the instructions. The instructions for the rich is not to don't enjoy good things. That's not the instructions for the rich. Philemon, Lydia, Dorcas in the New Testament were rich. Others in the Old Testament were rich too. That's just to name a few of them. The church is made up of rich and poor together, which is why Timothy was to have special instructions for the rich at the church. So that's what the instructions are not. What are the instructions for the rich? And maybe for you, if you're rich. So that wealth doesn't make you poor. And the first is this, don't be conceited. Verse 17, instruct those who are rich in the present world not to be conceited, not to be high-minded, not to think highly of themselves, not to think the reason why I'm wealthy and others aren't is because I have life figured out and they don't. The reason why I'm wealthy and others are not is because I'm wise and they're foolish. And isn't it obvious that I understand more? I've made the right moves at the right time. I've worked hard and I have the wealth to show for it. Obviously, life would be better for everyone if people made the decisions that I make and think like me and act like me and do what I do. He's saying, don't let wealth cause you to think of yourself in that way. Don't be high-minded. Don't be conceited. The Lord, in the training of his disciples, he sent them out on one of the missions and wanted them to be poor on this mission, like he was. He didn't have a place to lay his head, the Son of Man. Wanted them to experience poverty on this mission. Wanted them to not know where their next meal was coming from or where they were going to sleep at night. And I'll read you the instructions from it, right from Scripture, even though it's short. Luke chapter 10 and verse 4. You don't have to turn here. But he said this on this mission. Oops.
Carry no money belt, no bag, no shoes. Have you ever been on a trip like that? Carry no money belt, so don't take your wallet with you. No bag, so don't take a suitcase. Don't even take your backpack. Don't even take a carry-on. And no shoes. He didn't send them out barefoot, but they weren't to carry an extra pair of shoes. And so they went out on this mission. And later, in fact, actually it was the night before he was crucified. And later in Luke 22:35, he says this to them. And he said to them, "When I sent you out without money belt and bag and sandals, you did not lack anything, did you?" And they said, "No, nothing." They didn't lack. He provided for them on that trip. And so they went out. He said, "Don't take any. Just go. Don't take anything with you. Just go. Don't take extra shoes. Don't take a bag. Don't even take money. Just go on this trip, and the Lord's going to take care of you. And you need to know that, because I'm going to send you out on another mission. It's going to be a lifelong mission, and it's the same Lord who's going to provide for you every step of the way." And I think this has been true of a lot of the Lord's servants. I've been reading a little bit recently, but people like George Mueller or Hudson Taylor or Brother Andrew or others, they were often put in a position that I've already told you I haven't been in, where they don't know where their next meal's coming from. And they don't know where they're going to sleep that night. And then they see, and it's often when they're young, they see the Lord provide for them in a, we can say miraculous, maybe providential, but nearly miraculous, maybe miraculous way. When they needed it the most, and kind of a common thread for all of that, it's often the exact amount. Like, I need $50.25, and then somehow I need it right now, and somehow it comes and it's $50, and then a quarter rolls down the road or something like this, you know? And it's done in a way, especially for them, that they're never going to forget as long as they live, because the Lord provided that for them right at that time. That was part of the disciples' training as well. So my point, is it possible that poor Christians understand some things about the Lord's day-to-day provision and power that rich Christians don't? Their wealth is a buffer that kind of shields them from reality, or shields us, I should say. I'm counting myself as rich from reality. James chapter 2 and verse 5 says, "Listen, my beloved brethren, did not God choose the poor of this world to be rich in faith and heirs of the kingdom which he promised to those who love him?" Luke chapter 6 and verse 20 says this, turning his gaze toward his disciples, he began to say to them, "Blessed are you who are poor, for yours is the kingdom of God." Proverbs 28 and verse 11 says this, "The rich man is wise in his own eyes, but the poor who has understanding sees through him," perceives some things maybe that the rich man is not able to understand. Now, I'm not saying that poverty is a virtue. It's not. I'm not saying that all poor people are wise. They're not. It varies from person to person like anything else. But I am saying the church is made of rich and poor together. And wisdom is not found in one person or one type of person. It's kind of the way it's described in Scripture, but when Paul prays for it, it's kind of a collective wisdom in some ways, at least. And each has their own blind spots. Each needs each other for wisdom in those ways. Proverbs talks about seven things that the Lord hates. And the first of them is a haughty look. A haughty look. The Lord hates this high-mindedness, this being conceited, this having money and then thinking you know everything, being haughty towards others. And so if you're rich, like maybe I am, like maybe you are, don't think, well, look at me. Look at the car that I'm driving. Look at the clothes that I wear. Look at the house that I have. And obviously, all of this means that my insights are better than others. Now, you should say instead, the rich and the poor have this in common, that the Lord is the maker of them all. So that's the first instruction. First instruction for the rich, especially for the rich. They're especially prone to this, to thinking highly. It's a special temptation for the rich of thinking that they're wiser than others, and they're wrong about that. So he says, instruct those who are rich in this present world not to be conceited. That's the first thing. Second instruction for the rich, so that wealth doesn't make you poor, is to hope in God alone, not wealth.
Hope in God alone, not wealth. Let me read it. Instruct the rich of this present world not to be conceited or to fix their hope on the uncertainty of riches, but instead on God, who richly supplies us with all things to enjoy. And so this one, this instruction is actually the key. It's actually the key to all three instructions that I'm going to give you today. If you get this right, if you hope in God alone and not wealth, you won't think too highly of yourself. And when we get to the instructions of verse 18, you'll be able to do that too. Or let me put it a different way. If you are thinking too highly of yourself, if you're not doing the things in verse 18, which we'll get to in a moment, I can almost guarantee you that the problem is here. That you're not hoping in God alone, but you're hoping a little bit in wealth. It's a telltale sign of that. By the way, do you know the difference between faith and hope? Faith and hope. He talks about hope in this passage. Those who are rich in this present world are to not fix their hope on the uncertainty of riches, but instead fix their hope on God, who richly supplies us with all things to enjoy. Difference between faith and hope, they're almost the same. They're almost the same. They're almost synonymous. Faith is trusting what you can't see. We walk by faith, not by sight. It's trusting in something that you can't see. If you could see it, it wouldn't be faith. But you can't see it, and you're trusting it in any way. You don't have it yet. You're going to have it. And so you're trusting in it. So faith is trusting in what you can't see. Hope is anticipating the good of what you're trusting in and enjoying it in advance. You're almost enjoying it before it comes. That is hope. And enjoying the anticipation of it. And so in that way, hope feeds faith. Faith is a very fragile flower. Faith is... it's a very thin thread sometimes. It's very important, but it's very thin. That's why it says faith is a mustard seed, can move a mountain. So faith is very important, and it's very fragile, and so hope comes along and supports it. And it's so important that the Bible lists three main virtues: faith, hope, and love. That's how important hope is, anticipating in advance and enjoying the thing that you are trusting in. Let me read you about hope. Romans 8, 24, for in hope we have been saved. It's almost synonymous with faith. It's faith that saves in this way, but it's in hope. In hope we have been saved, but hope that is seen is not hope, for who hopes for what he already sees? But if we hope for what we do not see, with perseverance we wait eagerly for it. There's that eager anticipation and expectation, and it feeds and fuels hope. So if you're rich, you're not to hope in wealth, but you're to hope only in God. And that's the key. That's the key to the whole thing. So why is it so hard for a rich man to enter the kingdom of heaven? The Lord talked about that. And the reason why is because wealth spells out a whole future for you. When you have wealth, you're looking at the wealth, you're looking at the bank account, you're looking at a pile of gold, whatever it is. And that pile of gold is not just speaking of itself. It's offering a whole future for you that you can hope in. You're not seeing it, you're just seeing the gold. But before that future gets to you, you can kind of enjoy it in advance, and you can enjoy it just in terms of that gold or that bank account or that bar graph or whatever it is that's rising. And what is the future that wealth spells out for you? Security, freedom, influence, pleasure, and more, all those things. Wealth offers security for you. I can make sure bad things don't happen to me if I have wealth. It offers freedom for you. I can go where I want to go. I can do what I want to do. It offers influence. I can say what I want to say and people are going to listen to me if I'm wealthy. And it offers pleasure. I can actually enjoy life because I have wealth. I'm going to have the time. I'm going to have the resources to actually enjoy my life. And it offers more than that. And so for a rich person, it's hard to turn away from that future that wealth is offering you to hope in, to enjoy before it comes, and not hope at all in that future that it lays out to you. Turn away from all that and only hope in the future that God holds out to you, and take joy in discovering that future. And it has nothing to do with that wealth. So we said this message is about what money can't do. It can't be hoped in.
it can't be hoped in. That's not what it's for. That's what it says here. That's what the instructions for the wealthy is, and this is the key one. Instruct the wealthy not to be conceited and not to fix their hope on the uncertainty of riches, but instead on God, who richly supplies us with all things to enjoy. Money is not meant to be hoped in at all. In fact, that's what makes it an idol. And it's because God is meant to be hoped in instead of money. And he's better than money. The future that he offers to you is better than the money that future offers to you. And so money, and I think this is the key. Money is meant to be used to help you express to God and to others the character of the God that you're hoping in. I'll hopefully explain that a little bit more as I go. But money isn't meant to be hoped in. It's meant to help you express the character of the one that you're hoping in. And money can help you do that at best. Money can help you do that. And when God sees you using your money in a way that expresses his character so that he looks at the way you're spending money and says, yes, that's what I'm like, it's worship to the Lord. And when other people see you spending money and you do it and you're spending it in such a way that it reflects what God looks like, that's a witness to them as well. You might go to the same financial advisor that someone who's hoping in money goes to, and they spend their time with people that are hoping in money probably all day, probably more often than not. So you might go to the same financial advisor. You might use the same strategies that he's giving to everybody else. Even, I might even say maneuvers. It's all about planning and preparing for the future, and that's fine. There's nothing wrong with that. Scripture talks about planning. And so we might give the same advice. Maximize this fund that you have. Shelter that from this. But there should be a totally different atmosphere that he's going to notice from the person who's hoping in wealth that he told the same thing to a half hour before that he talked to you. And it's because of the way that you're talking about money, he can tell it's not your hope. And maybe it's also because of the way that you're spending your money, he can tell that it's not your hope as well. And that you're not hoping in wealth, but you're using it to better express what it is that you are hoping in, because your hope is in something else. Your hope is in God. So you're to hope actually only in God. You're to hope alone in God and not at all in wealth. And that's what Paul tells Timothy to tell to the wealthy. And he describes wealth and he describes God in this verse in such a way as to help you do that. And so first of all, he describes wealth. It's not a good thing to put your hope into at all. It's not meant for that. He says, tell them not to fix their hope on the uncertainty of riches. I think what he literally says is not to hope in riches to uncertainty. That's what happens when you hope in riches. It leads to uncertainty. Tell them not to hope in riches to uncertainty. I said wealth holds out a future for you, and it does, of security, freedom, influence, pleasure, and more than that. But it's, at best, an uncertain future that it holds out to you. And that's why Paul points this out about wealth. Wealth holds out all those things, security, freedom, influence, pleasure, but it's uncertain to provide any of those things, even in this life. And there's two ways in which it's uncertain. It can disappear. It grows wings. Proverbs 23, 4, and 5, probably don't have time to read that. It can disappear. And you can disappear as well. You're one medical test, one CT scan away from none of that mattering to you anymore, the wealth that you've put your hope in. And the Lord has many parables, often included in Luke, like the rich fool who stores away wealth for the future. He specifically says that, for many days to come. And the Lord tells him, you fool, tonight your soul is required for you. None of that is going to matter. So the wealth can disappear, it can grow wings, or you can disappear as well. And none of that can mean anything. And so it's an uncertain hope. In this world, in this present age, wealth is uncertain to help you. It might or it might not. It might give you security, might give you some of those things, which will certainly give you a measure of that for a while, or it might not. It might disappear, or you might disappear. So wealth is uncertain to help you in this world, and it certainly won't help you in the next world at all. Timothy talked about that. We brought nothing into this world and we bring nothing out. So it's not going to help you at all in the next world. So it's an uncertain hope. So Timothy says, tell the wealthy not to hope in the uncertainty of riches, but
on God, who richly supplies us with all things to enjoy. He used a little bit of a play on words here, and he's going to use it later as well for the word rich. Tell the rich not to hope on riches, but on the God who richly supplies us with all things to enjoy. And he's going to use it one more time as well. So he's using it as a play on words. Hope on God, who he supplies all those things like security and pleasure. And what were the other ones that I mentioned? All those guarantees that wealth seems to offer us. And God richly supplies us all of those things for enjoyment. He doesn't begrudge you enjoying any of those things. And so he's going to talk about sharing in a moment. But it's, first of all, he richly supplies you with those things to enjoy. He doesn't begrudge you the enjoyment of those things. It's probably why he didn't tell the rich to stop being rich or to not enjoy what they have. John Calvin says, God's kindness extends far and wide beyond our necessities. And then he quotes from Psalm 36, your loving kindness, O Lord, extends to the heavens. And so that's the way in which God gives his gifts. He richly supplies us with all things, security, freedom, influence, pleasure, and more to enjoy. And so it's not wrong. You shouldn't feel guilty about enjoying. In fact, for the wicked, God gives them wealth and takes away their ability to enjoy it. That's in Ecclesiastes chapter 6, verse 1 and 2. We probably won't read that. It's a gift not only for God to give something, but to give you the power to enjoy it. And the way to enjoy it is to thank him for it. And that's what the wicked refused to do. Even though they knew God, they refused to honor him as God and refused to give thanks for the things that God richly gives, not just to believers, but to unbelievers as well. 1 Timothy chapter 4, verse 1 through 5 talked about false teachers coming and forbidding marriage, abstaining from foods. They're actually disparaging God, that he richly supplies all things. And he says, Paul says, for everything created by God is good, and nothing is to be rejected if it is received with gratitude. For it is sanctified by means of the word of God and prayer. The word of God, which tells you that God supplies you richly with all things for your enjoyment, and prayer, which thanks him for those things and acknowledges him and worships and receives them from his hand. So God blesses you. He blesses you in such a way that actually should overflow to others. We're going to get that when we get to the third thing he says for the wealthy to do. But first of all, he blesses you for enjoyment is what it says. Another thing the Lord told to his disciples, freely you have received, freely give. And so you're not going to get to the second part of freely giving until you get to the first part of freely receiving and saying thank you to the Lord, worshiping the Lord for freely giving all things to you for your enjoyment. And then you'll find the completion of that is to share it with others, which is where we're going as well. So this one is the key to hoping God alone, to hoping God alone and not in wealth at all. This is the key to the whole thing. And the key to the key is the attitude towards God, actually. Your attitude towards wealth depends on your attitude towards God. If you understand God is trustworthy, you won't trust riches. If you understand God is generous to you, and he is, he's generous to you uniquely to you. That's the way in which he's generous. If you understand God is generous to you, you will be generous to others. So this is it's a message about wealth, and I often think of that as like a really specific thing, like a really specific part of your life. It's a message about wealth, but it's really a message about your heart. It's a message about how you are in your heart towards God, how you perceive God in your heart. It's pointless to be generous to others, which is where we're going, without understanding God is generous to you, first of all. If you don't understand, first of all, that God is generous to you, then you're going to use whatever acts of generosity that you can muster up as a ladder to climb up to a God that you don't even like. And then you're going to get to the top of the ladder, if you do, which you won't, and you'll find out the ladder's leaning up against the wrong wall. You're to hope in God who is this way, who is this way, who gives generously, who richly supplies us with all things to enjoy. And you're to hope in him instead of money, and there's no ladder to climb.

Because this is what God does with his wealth. He does good. He's rich in good works. He's generous and ready to share. God loves a cheerful giver because he is a cheerful giver. He always has been. Even before he created, the three persons of the Trinity were cheerful givers to one another, and he's never stopped being that way. God loves a cheerful giver because he is a cheerful giver. You're being conformed to the image of Christ. You're being conformed to the image of a giver. He gave his life as a ransom for many, and he did it from the heart, and he never changes. He's the same yesterday, today, and forever. So if you're hoping in God, you're going to want to be like him. You're going to want to do the same thing that he's doing. If you're resting in him, hoping in him, because he richly supplies you with all things to enjoy, and you are enjoying it, and you're worshiping for him, and you're thanking him for it, you're also going to want to be like him and to share it with others. And so that's where these commands come in. It's four commands. What's different about them? They're actually not that different from each other. To do good means to take action. This isn't action. This is not something you do in your mind. This is something that you actually do in action. To be rich in good works. There's another play on words. This is the real way of being rich. Not to hope in wealth, but to be rich in good works means that that action that you're taking should be numerous, should be abundant. There should be a lot of ways that you're doing it. You're rich in good works. To be generous is the attitude with which you give. It's liberal. It's open-handed. It's generous. Probably has to do with the way you'd even tip your waiter. Actually, the attitude of your heart with which you do it. And then the third one is ready to share. And this is the word for fellowship. It means you're ready for all kinds of ways to connect with other people, to share with them, to participate with them. And being wealthy can actually, at best, increase your opportunities to do that, and to do that in powerful ways. So when he says to share your wealth with others, that's the last way in which your wealth should not make you poor, is if you do this. There's a very full description of it. He doesn't just say it in one way. He says it in four ways. Do good, be rich in good works, be generous, and ready to share. And it's something that is very full. That's the way he describes it, in four different ways and not just one. There's not just one way to do this, and you're going to spend a lifetime discovering how to do it by walking with the Lord, with the path that he's sovereignly laid out for you in order to do that. You're going to find your unique way of doing it by walking by the Spirit, by asking the Lord to give you eyes to see, pointers, prompts, things that the Lord puts on your heart to share with others. And it's probably going to be related to the way in which he uniquely blesses you, richly supplies all things for your enjoyment that's unique to you. And that's probably going to lead to some way that's unique to blessing other people as well. So this is actually the practical part. The other two parts, not being conceited and hoping in God alone, are something that you do internally. But this is something that you do externally, to do good, to be rich in good works, to be generous and ready to share. This is where the rubber meets the road. This is where we actually give, and give even if you're rich, probably until you feel it, at least, until you feel the lack of it. And so this is where the rubber meets the road in this command. And so it's in this command that he gives a little bit of extra encouragement in verse 19. As you're doing this, these four things, rich in good works, generous, ready to share, you're storing up the rich that Timothy's instructing are storing up for themselves the treasure of a good foundation for the future, so that they may take hold of what is life indeed. Now, I've said that what he's saying there in verse 19 about as you're sharing with others, you're storing up in heaven a good foundation for yourself. I called it a little extra encouragement to do this, and I'm choosing my words very carefully when I say that. The main reason you should want to share with others, I've already mentioned to you, is because God is this way and you want to be like him. That's the main reason why you should share with others and do all these things that are mentioned here. But along with that, the Bible gives you another motive alongside that main motive, and it's reward. It's reward. And the Bible actually often gives you this other motive, especially when it commands you to do something that's hard, something that you're going to need a little extra help doing. And it tells us about this reward without telling us too much about it. We're not really given a measure. In fact, we're told that our measure doesn't really work. So you can't really make an accurate calculation

about rewards. Sometimes I hear people acting like that, or acting like that's the main motive for the Christian life, is your, it's like a calculation that you're giving up, you're buying with your money wealth in heaven. And the Lord tells you basically you can throw your measure away, because it's not going to be like that when the rewards are handed out. But there is a reward, and it's going to be bigger than you think. John Calvin wrote this about this passage, and I like the way he says it. He says, after having reconciled us to himself by free grace, God accepts our services, such as they are, and bestows on them a reward which is not due, which is not due. The reward isn't deserved at all. And it's really grace upon grace that the Lord not only gives us grace and an inheritance that we don't deserve at all, but then he rewards what he's done through us as well. And the Lord delights to do that and to present that as kind of a supporting, buttressing, subsidiary motive to living the Christian life, along with the main motive, which is simply because you want to, because you know God, you want to be like he is, you know that's best. And this is another motive for doing that. You're storing up for yourselves the treasure of a good foundation. Now, he says this in such a way that's kind of a mixed metaphor, treasuring up a foundation, which is, it's kind of hard to put those two thoughts together. I think his idea is you're treasuring up something solid as you're sharing with others, like a foundation. Normally, when we treasure something up, it's ephemeral. It's something that's here today and gone tomorrow, like when you put money in a bank or treasure up wealth in some way in this world. But this treasure is solid. It's not going anywhere. It's like a foundation. It's like treasuring up a foundation. So it's kind of a strange way of speaking, but maybe not so strange. We speak of foundations as well as funds. And I think the most permanent of charities, usually they have like an endowment, so they're hopefully going to be around for a long time, are called foundations as well. And you're treasuring up in that foundation. So perhaps not that strange. So as you're sharing with others, as you're actually doing these things, you're storing up for yourselves the treasure of a good foundation for the future. Tell the rich to do this, so that they may take hold of that which is life indeed. So that they may grasp hold of what it really means to be alive. It's this. It's hoping in God alone, not in wealth, and then sharing your wealth with others in a way that's like him. And he calls that taking hold of what is really life. He used the same word back in chapter 5 when he was talking about widows and making sure that you support the widows that are really in need. Those who are widows indeed. Those who are really widows. Those who are really destitute. Those who are really alone. And now he says, when you're sharing in this way, when you're laying up treasure in heaven, you're actually taking hold of what is really life. There's other things that seem to be life, seem to be what it is to be alive. It's not it. It's this. And so as you're doing this, you're taking hold of what is really life. In my study for this message, I ran across a great illustration of this, and came across a piece of military equipment used in the Vietnam War that I had no idea existed before. It's called a jungle penetrator. And it's basically like an anchor that's like the size of a man. And in a helicopter, when they want to rescue somebody, they drop it down on a rope. It penetrates through the jungle. There's actually prongs that come out of it, and the person sits on it, clings to this thing, and then the helicopter hauls the person up. So the story is told of a pilot that was shot down in the jungle and he ejected, but the enemy saw where he was, so they're closing in on him. They want to kill him. He radios in support for helicopters to come in, and they're shooting. They're trying to keep him away. He makes his way to a high point. The helicopter comes down and they send one of these things down through the jungle, canopy down to him. And he radios to them. He's in contact with them. He says, they're shooting over my head. If you pull me up, I'm going to be killed. And so instead of pulling him up there, they drag him horizontally through the jungle canopy, a half mile or three quarters of a mile away. And then when they get him there, they haul him up into the helicopter, and it worked. He's safe. And so they tell him, you're safe. You can let go now. And he says, no, I can't. I can't. My body won't let go. It's frozen in place. You're going to help me to let go. It happened to one of David's mighty men, Eliezer, who was one of the best of David's mighty men, and in a great battle where he single-handedly slew
many of the enemy. He did it until his hand clung to the sword. He couldn't let go to it. His hand was cramped. It was frozen in place. I'm sure somebody had to help him to let go of the sword. That's you. That's you. That's a Christian. You've grasped hold of what is life indeed. And it's not a jungle penetrator, not this huge man-sized anchor. It's life. It's life. It's life that's found in Christ. Christ came in order that you might have life and might have it abundantly. And you've found in Christ life indeed. And it starts with hoping in God alone, the future that God offers to you. And hoping only in God, who richly provides you for enjoyment, and then being rich in good works to others in the way that God is going to show you. That's the full joy. That's the full power. That's the full blessing of being alive. And it's opposite in many ways to what the world thinks of as what would really be being alive. You've found that. You've grasped hold of it. You're to keep on grasping hold of life. That's what Paul says to tell the rich. Keep on grasping hold of what is really life, and do it in this matter of wealth. And as you do, know that that's the way that he's grasped a hold of you. In a way, that's what we're observing at the Lord's Supper. He sent his son to die on a cross, to give his body, to shed his blood in order to grasp hold of you. And then he wants you to grasp hold of him too, to grasp hold of life. And that's what we're picturing. We're grasping hold of Christ, his body, of his blood. And as you do, you're grasping hold of life, what life really means. It means hoping in God alone, not anything else, not any other substitute, not any other idol, but hoping in God alone for what he richly provides to you, and then becoming like him in the way that we share with others as well. Let's bow in prayer. Dear Father, we thank you for giving us life indeed, and then telling us to take hold of it. We thank you that you've grasped us in order that we might grasp hold of life. And we pray that we might grasp hold of life, not tentatively, but like this pilot in the jungle who's grasping hold of life tenaciously. We pray that we might grasp hold in the way that we hope in you alone, and then the way in which we give to others, laying up treasure in heaven and grasping hold of what is life indeed. In Jesus' name we pray, amen.

0: Once again, we come to the conclusion of this hour of ministry. We trust that the Spirit of God has spoken to your heart through the preaching of the Word. There is nothing more important than hearing the Word of God and coming by grace to trust in Jesus Christ as Savior and Lord. 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
2: To mostly cloudy today with a few showers possible, highs around 70, a light southwest wind. Skies become cloudy tonight, lows in the lower 50s. Mostly cloudy and 70 Monday, staying cloudy with lows in the lower 50s Monday night. I'm meteorologist Matthew Harding on KPDQ.
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0: Well, thank you so much for joining us on this Sunday afternoon. 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
3: 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I am your host, Steve Summers, and I've got to tell you, we have got a fascinating show for you today. Now, if you're like most people, you may have noticed that when you hit 50, you kind of hit the wall. You know, between your joints, the heart, the brain, your eyes, your energy, you name it. Now, when you hit 50, you have to pay attention to your health. We all know that. So whether you're 40 or 50, or say in your 60s or 70s, or even older for that matter, our guest today says he's discovered something that you can unlock the key to feeling better at any age. This is exciting. What is it? What are we talking about? Why do you need to know about this? Well, stay tuned. Dr. Neil Levin is on the line here. Dr. Neil Levin is a chiropractor. He's a nutritionist. He's a longtime advisor for Purity Products. Welcome, Dr. Levin. So great to have you back on the show today. This is a big story, isn't it?
4: Oh, absolutely, Steve. And let's cut right to the chase here. That discovery you talked about at the top there, it's krill oil, because krill oil is simply amazing for us. It's great for the heart, great for the joints, fantastic for the brain, for the eyes. I mean, I have people coming into my clinic every single day, and they want to feel better. I mean, they want to feel physically better, stronger. They want their joints to feel comfortable, but they want to stay mentally sharp. They want to keep that brain thinking like it did when they were younger. They want to protect themselves from coronary heart disease and maintain those flexible, healthy, youthful arteries for wonderful circulation. Hey, Steve, they want to boost their energy. And you know, why not? I mean, we deserve it. And that's what we're going to be talking about here today with this Krill Omega 50 Plus, which is the cutting edge combination, Steve, of krill oil, which is so fabulous for us. But we've infused the krill oil. Now, this is so important. We've infused the krill oil with the high omega 3 concentrated fish oil. You need to do that when you're dealing with krill, because krill just isn't high enough in omega 3. So many other important parameters and virtues, but you got to get that high omega 3 fish oil in there, and we've done that. So this is now the best of both worlds. But we didn't stop there. For the 50 plusers, we've added some vitamin D. We doubled the antioxidant power, and Steve, we actually increased the amount of krill by 67%. So this now becomes the finest omega 3 nutrient in the world, as far as I'm concerned.
3: This is very, very exciting. This krill oil sensation, I mean, it is all over the news, Dr. Neil Levin. Great studies are out there. Many experts are declaring that krill oil is better than fish oil. So give us this lowdown on this krill omega 50 plus formula.
4: Right. Steve, you know, if I told you that there's this one tiny pill that benefits the joints and the brain and memory, mood, coronary heart disease, wonderful for the arteries, makes your hair shine, great for the skin. I mean, what would you say to that?
3: Hey, where can I get this stuff?
4: Right, and we have it. It's Krill Omega 50 Plus, and we're going to give it to everybody for free today. And that's really cool, because Purity wants everybody to try this, because they know they're going to see a huge difference. But get this, on top of that, for the first 1,000 people that call today, we're giving away a second gift, because I just demanded this. You know, when we're dealing with the 50-plusers, and hey, you know, if you're 40 and you feel like your energy is low, this is for you also. But for people 50 and over, we're also giving away free B12 energy melts. I demanded this because, hey, as we're getting a little older, we don't absorb that B12 as well, and I want you to feel the benefits from this Krill Omega 50-plus. So I'm going to jack up those B12 levels for you today as well. You know, what a value proposition.
3: You know, when it comes